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2: Stocks fall, tumbling from record territory to end out the week. We hear more on today's market activity from business correspondent Damian Troisi reporting from New York City.
3: Stocks fell from their recent records on Wall Street Friday. The S&P 500 fell 1.2% from its all-time highs set Thursday. The Dow fell 537 points, or 1.1%. The Nasdaq Composite fell 1.5% from its own record. The losses followed a slide for stocks in Europe and Asia. Technology stocks led the market lower. Rising oil prices also weighed on the market. Crude oil prices have surged and remain above $100 per barrel amid the war with Iran. That is fueling a rise in gasoline prices and inflation. Treasury yields jumped in the bond market. Damian Troisi, New York.
2: News and analysis available at townhall.com. From Washington, I'm Keith Peters reporting. California's governor's primary is beginning to take shape. Correspondent Willie Nelson has more.
4: Republicans are seeing encouraging signs in California's governor primary race. New mail ballot data shows GOP turnout running ahead of the 2022 midterms, while Democrat returns are falling behind. Former Fox News host Steve Hilton appears to be building an early lead over Riverside County Sheriff Chad Bianco in the Republican primary. President Trump has endorsed Hilton. Willie Nelson, Washington.
2: President Trump plans to build an exhibit of statues featuring prominent Americans along the Potomac River. This project could spark a legal battle over bypassing the usual approval process for Washington's Monumental Corps. Trump says the National Garden of American Heroes will be in West Potomac Park near several memorials. The Republican president describes the area as a totally barren field of prime waterfront real estate. More at Town Hall.
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8: Hour three, our power hour, our final hour of the week, unfortunately. Hope you have some good weekend plans ahead of you. Welcome back. President Trump on Air Force One today about Taiwan. Cut three, go.
9: President Xi said there was a risk of conflict with the U.S. over Taiwan.
10: No, I don't think so. I think we're going to be, we'll be fine. He doesn't want to see, a war. And you have two things. You have the Iranian situation, and that I think we agree almost entirely, other than he's a buyer. And we're not. We don't need it. And on Taiwan, he doesn't want to see a movement for independence. He says, look, you know, we've had it for thousands of years. And then,
8: all right, let's stop right there. They've not had it for thousands of years at all. And it would be very helpful if the people in the administration would provide information to the president about that. I think it was in the 15 or 1600s, the mainland empire conquered Formosa. Then they left. The Japanese conquered it much more recently. And then again, they're trying to take it back. But that island, Taiwan, as we call it today, was never part officially or any other way of mainland China. It simply was not. And I just want to be clear. So it's not thousands of years, that's for sure. Go ahead.
10: We left, then we were going to get it back. They had the Korean War. A lot of things happened. On Taiwan, he feels very strongly. I made no commitment either way. We'll see what happens.
8: And that is the policy of the United States government. It's been the policy of the United States government, really, since Nixon and so forth. This ambiguity. Cut four, go.
9: Would the U.S. defend Taiwan if it came to it?
10: I don't want to say. I'm not going to say that. There's only one person that knows that. You know who it is? Me. I'm the only person. That question was asked to me today by President Xi. I said, I don't talk about that.
9: He asked you today.
10: He asked you if you would send troops. Asked me if I'd defend them. I said, I don't talk about that.
8: Which is smart. If he said yes, flat out, then Xi would prepare for that. If he said no, then he'd move. So that's important. And again, that's been the position of our government for several decades now. What else? You learn a lot from the president during these pressers, especially on Air Force One. Cut five, go.
11: On Iran, have you rejected the latest proposal from Iran, or where does that stand?
10: Well, I looked at it, and if I don't like the first sentence, I just throw it away.
9: What was the first sentence?
10: An unacceptable sentence. They have fully agreed, no nuclear, and if they have any nuclear of any form, I don't read the rest of
9: the letter. So 20 years is not enough for you, it's got to be a permanent...
10: No, 20 years is enough, but the level of guarantee from them is, in other words, it's got to be a real 20 years, not a...
9: Get all the fuel out and no more...
8: Well, that's information right there, 20 years. 20 years. 20 years go very, very fast, don't you think, Rich? How many of you have a 13-year-old or a 12-year-old or a 3-year-old or a 20-year-old? 20 years. To me, it ought to be permanent. The only way it's permanent, I'm just giving you my opinion, is to destroy that regime. That's the only way it's permanent. It's going to get harder and harder and harder by every passing year to prevent them from having a nuclear weapon if we don't put them out of business right now, once and for all. Go ahead.
10: We're not even talking about going to nuclear dust. Came up with a term which seems to have caught on.
9: I'm talking about it because they would not remove the...
10: Yeah, they said that they can't remove it because they don't have the technology to remove it.
9: Well,
10: they don't have the type of tractors.
9: Yeah.
10: They say the only one... They told me directly. They said the only one that can remove it is China or the U.S. We're the only ones with the equipment. They said you were right. It is a complete obliteration. With that being said, I want to get it. And they agreed to it, but then they took it back, but they'll agree to it eventually.
8: Mm-hmm. All right. Let's keep going. Let's go to cut six, please. Go.
11: Did President Xi make any firm commitment to put pressure on the Iranians to reopen the Strait of Hormuz?
10: I'm not asking for any favors. Because when you ask for favors, you have to do favors in return. We don't need favors. Ask him to put pressure because I don't need favors. I think he will. I think automatically he'd like to see it opened up. He gets about 40% of his energy or his oil from that, you know, from the strait. We get none.
8: These are good answers by the president, actually, and I think he probably was the same with Xi, quite frankly. Cut seven, go.
10: We've had a total victory, except by people like you that don't write the truth. You know, you should.
8: Talking
10: write,
8: to David Sanger of the New York Times. Go ahead.
10: Sort of treasonous what you write, but you and the New York Times and CNN, I would say, are the worst.
9: On another war.
10: You should know better. Your editors tell you what to write, and you write, and you should be ashamed of it.
9: This is another war.
10: I actually think it's treason. When you write like they're doing well militarily and they have no Navy, no Air Force, no anti-anything. By the way, we knocked out 85% of their manufacturing for the missiles. We knocked out everything. We haven't knocked out other than one bridge, and we did because they misbehaved. But we have bridges we could knock out. We could knock out their bridges and their electrical capacity within 2 days. We could knock out the whole thing. And then I read the New York Times and they act like they're doing well. And everybody knows, and that's why your subscribers are way down. You know, the Times subscribers are way down because it's fake news.
9: Times subscribers disgusting.
10: Way down, way down.
8: I love when he does that. He lets them have it because it's true. It's true. Now, we have Marco Rubio on NBC News yesterday. Cut eight, go.
12: Did President Trump raise the issue of Iran with China?
13: He did, and it was important because the Chinese side said they are not in favor of militarizing the Straits of Hormuz, and they're not in favor of a tolling system. And that's our position. We will never support an Iranian tolling system in the Straits of Hormuz, nor do we think they have a right to put mines in international waters. And so it's good that we have alliance or at least agreement on that point. I think the fundamental question is, what are we going to do about it? We have a resolution now before the United Nations that in which 100-something countries have co-signed. The Bahrainis are the sponsor, but we're strongly behind it and been pushing very hard on it. And it very clearly makes those points. So we hope the Chinese will vote for it. So right now we haven't gotten their commitment to vote for it yet at the United Nations. Maybe that'll change after today's meeting. I don't know.
8: Great Secretary of State there. There are polls out there that show him leading in the Republican nomination, followed by J.D., followed by DeSantis. Now, you know what polls are worth right now? Nothing. Zero. I'm just pointing that out. Nothing. Zero. We'll be right back.
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0: salaries here. Oh, well, they're not providing anymore. John Oliver, second Regis. He's worth $80 million. He earns $30 million. $30 million is the host of Last Week Tonight. What the hell am I doing here? Well, you got to look really stupid. You got to sound really stupid. You got to be a leftist. But you don't have to be funny, that's for sure. I'll be right back. In 2025, global gold demand blew past 5,000 tons and hit a record $555 billion in value. Many central banks are quietly diversifying away from the dollar, adding hundreds of tons to their reserves. Large institutions poured in the second biggest inflow on record, and barring coin demand, hit a 12-year high. Meanwhile, mine supply grew just 1%, new gold can't be printed, and a recent report said it plainly. 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

0: Well, America, the week is officially over. The weekend begins right now. Don't forget Life, Liberty, and Levin tomorrow night, 8 p.m. Eastern on Fox. Sunday night, 8 p.m. Eastern on Fox. I think I'm the only primetime host on the weekend that has two shows. Don't forget to set your DVR, okay? We salute our armed forces, police officers, firefighters, emergency personnel, ICE, our truck drivers. Good night, Spritey and Griffey and Pepsi and Smokey. Good night, Zelda and Gigi and Indy and Patton. Good night, Rory and Marty and Barney. And we remember our friends in Ukraine and Israel and in Iran. And you, the American people, thank God for you. Good night, Dad. Good night, Mom. Good night, Leo. Good night, Joe. Good night, Bernard. We're holding down the fort, doing the best we can. Good night, Teddy. Good night, Lou. And good night, all the patriots who've come and gone. And good night to you, great Americans. I'll see you tomorrow night on Fox.
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6: 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Just want you to know that God has given us two ends, one to think with and one to sit on. 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
8: News this hour from Town Hall. I'm Keith Peters in Washington. President Trump addressed the touchy subject of Taiwan and its connection to U.S.-China relations.
9: President Trump is facing questions about Taiwan on his way home from China. On Air Force One, the president was asked about the status of a U.S. arms sale to Taiwan.
10: I'll make a determination over the next early short period.
11: You're not necessarily going to go ahead. It was your proposal.
10: I'm going to make a determination. I'm going to see. I have to speak to the person that right now is, you know who he is. It's running Taiwan.
9: Chinese President Xi Jinping told the president differences over Taiwan could put his country and the U.S. on the path toward conflict. Ed Donahue, Washington.
8: The Supreme Court rejected Virginia's bid to restore a congressional map that would have given Democrats a chance to pick up four seats in the closely divided House of Representatives. The court's order Friday leaves in place a 4-3 ruling by the Virginia Supreme Court that struck down a constitutional amendment redrawing congressional districts that voters narrowly passed just last month. U.S. immigration officials say they've uncovered thousands of potential fraud cases tied to a program that lets international students work here.
12: Acting ICE Director Todd Lyons says investigators spent the last year targeting rampant fraud in the optional practical training program, which lets F1 students work up to 12 months or 24 months for STEM fields. Lyons says OPT ballooned into an uncontrollable guest worker pipeline, and officials have identified over 10,000 students claiming work with highly suspect employers, many tied to empty offices or houses listed as work sites in states from Virginia to Florida.
8: Correspondent Willie Nelson reporting. On Wall Street, the Dow down by 537 points, the NASDAQ dropped 410, the S&P 500 lower by 92. More at townhall.com.
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8: Some parents don't want their kids to use tech at school.
15: They're worried about excessive screen time in schools and are pushing educators to go back pencils and paper. In Pennsylvania's Lower Merion School District, 600 people signing a petition asking to preserve parents' ability to opt their children out of digital devices. But it is a battle. School board members say it's not feasible to let hundreds of students opt out of technology that is essential to the curriculum. Jason Walker reporting.
8: The Justice Department will seek the death penalty for a man accused of fatally shooting two staff members of the Israeli embassy in Washington outside a Jewish museum. Prosecutors disclosed the decision in a court filing Friday. Elias Rodriguez is accused in the murders. News and analysis at townhall.com. From Washington, I'm Keith Peters. Longtime Tennessee Democratic Congressman Steve Cohen announces he will not run for re-election. Correspondent Bernie Bennett has this update.
16: Cohen of Tennessee announced on Friday that he signed a document requesting not to be included on the ballot in Tennessee's 9th Congressional District. The congressman described the district determined by, quote, new lines as, quote, nothing like the 9th District that I've represented. The Democratic primary in the district is scheduled for August. Cohen is ending his re-election bid after more than 19 years in Congress. He took office in early 2007. Bernie Bennett reporting.
8: New U.S. House districts in Florida are facing their first test in court. A state judge heard arguments Friday on a request to block the new districts from being used in the midterm elections. Several lawsuits contend the districts violate a state constitutional provision against partisan gerrymandering. More on these stories available at townhall.com. From Washington, I'm Keith Peters.
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2: Welcome back to the National Defense. It's Randy Miller, and Jeff Apter is with us, acclaimed music journalist. He's got a new biography of the legendary 60s singer-songwriter who overcame personal tragedy, came back strong in the 80s. I didn't know any of this stuff about this incredible guy, Roy Orbison, King of Hearts, which is out on April 28th, and he joins us here on the National Defense. Jeff, how are you?
3: I'm great, Randy. Good to speak with you.
2: Yeah, you too. So the book is out now, and it actually occurred to me to do some research on Roy Orbison. I've been such a fan of his for so many years. I've played a lot of his songs on radio, and there's not a lot out there about him. So I can see why he made a fascinating subject for you.
3: Oh, absolutely. Absolutely. You know, for me, it goes back all the way back to 1983. You know, I was 21. He was playing at I was living in Sydney at the time, and he was playing in a suburban club to maybe 1,000 people. You know, not a big audience. And I was a huge fan. You have to understand, in Australia in particular, wherever I am, Roy has always been in the charts. You know, he sort of dropped in and out of the charts in America, but Australia, he's constant fan base here. He toured here 12 times during his life. And Roy's band came on the stage and played for 10 minutes playing instrumentals. And Roy came on, and this is 1983. This is a long way into his career. He opened his mouth and started singing Only the Lonely, and you could hear a pin drop.
2: Wow.
3: In fact, I remember vividly, I could hear someone go, just this intake of breath. They just couldn't believe his voice was so perfect even then. It was just great. It was just like one of the most memorable concerts I've ever been to. And trust me, Randy, I've been to a few shows over the years.
2: Yeah, I'll bet. And to be able to see this guy. We're talking to Jeff Apter here in the National Defense. He's been writing about music for more than 25 years, author of more than 30 books about music and musicians. And to be able to see Roy Orbison, wow, what an experience that would be. And, you know, you talk about that voice and that style. When he kind of came onto the scene, he was already dyeing his hair black. He had this unmistakable sound. And Sam Phillips, I think, signed him at Sun Records right as Elvis was leaving, right?
3: That's correct. Yeah, yeah. He was hoping, you know, he needed a new Elvis, obviously. But Roy wasn't quite that guy, you know. And in fact, it wasn't until Roy moved to Monument Records a few years after leaving Sun that he really found his style. Those big, lush, orchestrated songs like, you know, It's Over and Crying and In Dreams. But yeah, he came out of that Sun Records stable that produced so many great people, Johnny Cash, Jerry Lee Lewis, Carl Perkins, Elvis Presley, you know, so he certainly, great stock, you know, but like I say, it was really once he got to Monument Records and he started adding orchestrations to his records, which suited his style of singing too.
2: Sure.
3: That's when he really hit the jackpot. Those songs are timeless. In fact, oddly enough, I'm just back from seeing a Roy Orbison tribute act here in Sydney in Australia. And the songs just resonate 60 years down the line as strongly as ever with audiences here. It was incredible.
2: Yeah, I mean, just everywhere. We're talking to Jeff Apter here in the National Defense, the new book, King of Hearts, Roy Orbison. And Jeff, talk about, I had no idea about all the tragedy in Roy Orbison's life, but went through a period of about 20 years where a lot of grieving going on, right?
3: Oh, it was awful, awful, awful. I mean, at the peak of his career in the mid-60s, he and his wife, Claudette, loved to ride motorbikes. That was one of the, when Roy had come back from tour or from recording, they go off on their bikes for, you know, tours and road trips. And one day coming back to their home in Hendersonville, you know, Claudette got hit by a lorry and died, you know, died in Roy's arms.
2: Oh.
3: You know, it's terrible. And then not long after, he was on tour in England and he got a call that there'd been a house fire. And, you know, he's saying, well, as long as my boys were okay, and tragically, that wasn't the case. Two of his three sons died in the house fire.
2: Mm.
3: You know, so when people saw Roy with the dark shades and the dark clothes, and then they knew a little bit about his personal story, they understood, you know, the tragedy that this guy lived through. And a lot of that came out in his music, too. You know, when you hear those big ballads, those heartbreaking songs, a lot of that was written from, you know, personal loss and experience and grief. So it was very real. It was very, very authentic what he was doing on stage and on record.
2: We're talking to Jeff Apter here in the National Defense. King of Hearts, Roy Orbison book is out now. And so it was like a period of 20 years where you didn't hear much from Roy Orbison in terms of certainly any new music in America breaking any kind of records. But then the comeback in the 80s, which that's almost impossible to do in music.
3: It absolutely is. And so much of that was on the strength of the younger artists who were big, big Roy Orbison fans and very vocal about it. Bruce Springsteen, Don McLean, you know, Linda Ronstadt,
2: right. People
3: like Chris Isaak, you know, who you could hear. I mean, Chris Isaak is almost a carbon copy of Roy Orbison, isn't he? So, and these people were talking up Roy all recording his songs in the case of, you know, Don McLean and Linda Ronstadt. And eventually, you know, what happened is Roy teamed up with Jeff Lynne from the Electric Light Orchestra and did the Mystery Girl record, which had the huge hit You Got It on it. And then at the same time, Roy was part of the Wilburys, the super group with Tom Petty, Jeff Lynne again, George Harrison, and some bloke called Bob Dylan. And, you know, here was Roy 20-odd years into his career, in fact, 30 years into his career. And suddenly he's all over the charts again. And unfortunately, as you said, you know, there's a lot of tragedy in Roy's life, and one of probably the greatest tragedy of all was he'd finally gotten back into the charts. He finally got back into having mainstream success, and he had a heart attack and passed away. You know, it's just...
2: At age 52? At age 52? Is that
3: right?
2: Yeah,
3: he was a young man. You know, he was a young man. It just seems so cruel that someone, after struggling for so long to get back and get recognition again and having so many people say what a great, great singer he was and a great songwriter, and to finally achieve chart success again, only to, you know, leave us. It just seems wrong to me, Randy.
2: It really does, Jeff. And you know, you talk about the Traveling Wilburys. I would put that group up against. I mean, that's just a super group. I think it's one of the very first super groups that came out. But I had no idea that he passed at such a young age, because it just seems like we had always had him with us and he was everywhere. But at age 52. To have that happen, that's incredible. And at the time, what was his family life like?
3: Well, he'd remarried, and his wife Barbara was his manager. She was looking after his career and really helped rebuild his career. He, you know, he lost two sons, but he still had other children who were very, very close to him, musicians themselves. So a very, very tight family unit, which I think was really important to him, because, you know, a musician, you spend so much time on the road. You know, Roy would be playing sometimes 100 shows a year, quite often, you know, a long way away from home. But to have that solid base was really important to him after having lost so much of his family. To have this second chance with them, I think, was really a huge part of, you know, that latter part of his life. And it really helped contributed towards his commercial comeback as well.
2: We're talking to Jeff Apter here, the National Defense, King of Hearts, Roy Orbison. The book is out. And Jeff, you've written about so many great musicians, the Bee Gees, Red Hot Chili Peppers, Gwen Stefani, and a person that Roy looked up to a great deal, I think would be a wonderful subject for you, is Chet Atkins, the legendary guitarist.
3: Yeah. Recently, I wrote a book about Carl Perkins, and it certainly got me deeper and deeper into American, I guess, roots music. And yeah, Chet Atkins was a huge influence, you know, such a wonderful time in music, you know, the 50s and 60s in America. So, I unfortunately was living on the other side of the world at the time, but I've been lucky enough to visit. I've spent a lot of time. I lived in America for a couple of years, and I've traveled there a lot, and I've seen a lot of the musical places in America and really felt strongly connected to them. And to be able to write a book like this and to also write about Carl Perkins, it's a real honor, you know.
2: It's cool to just, you know, find out about these legendary people that you've just heard about and admired for so long. Jeff Apter, King of Hearts, Roy Orbison is out. Jeff, thanks for the time, man. Great to talk to you.
3: Absolute pleasure, Randy. Thank you for your time.
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11: Thanks for having me, Sean.
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10: All right. Thanks for keeping us up to date.
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0: welcome back to the National Defense. It's Randy Miller, and we're so happy to have Montel Williams back with us. We've had him on a few times. Certainly a decorated 22-year Marine, and he's got a new book out this time, and he joins us here on the National Defense. Montel, how are you?
1: Well, great, sir. I tell you, that's Marine Corps and Navy, but I did both branches of service, and that's my career span, 22 years in both branches, but go right ahead.
0: Hey, let's talk about that a little bit. Talk about your military career.
1: Yeah, I started out in the Marine Corps, enlisted, went through Parris Island, graduated, and then got stationed and duty stationed, and eventually went on to the Naval Academy Prep School, went on to the Naval Academy, got commissioned as a naval officer, served then as a special duty intelligence officer until on active duty until 89, was on 10 Act till 91, and then did the reserves until 96.
0: Oh, thank you so much for your service, man. I mean, that's a very long career. And, of course, we know you for the Montel Williams Show. Now you host Military Makeover with Montel and Military Makeover Operation Career on Lifetime. And, obviously, you've got a heart for veterans. And I guess that's always been the case. How was your transition out of the military?
1: You know, I literally came out of the military and went right into television, which was really kind of crazy.
0: Yeah, that is kind of crazy.
1: And, you know, the rest is basically history. But, yeah, I had a really good career. I mean, I basically now have three different 17-year-long careers, 18-year-long careers. But it was really good. I mean, you know, it took some time, but made it work.
0: Yeah, absolutely. And now you've got, you know, as we go into Fleet Week here, you've got a new book, The Sailing of the Intrepid. And there's so many things about the Intrepid I didn't know about. This is such a great story. It's the incredible wartime voyage of the Navy's iconic aircraft carrier. And you wrote this with David Fisher. And I didn't know the story about how the Intrepid was rescued and came to be a museum.
1: You know, when you say rescued, it was really not necessarily rescued. It was saved by their crew. I mean, you know, this is a ship that literally was almost like the unsinkable Molly Brown. You know, it's got a storied history, such a long, broad history. We just focused in on one part of that history, and that was, you know, after it was commissioned and it started service in World War II, it had just finished an attack on the Marshall Islands, and then attack on truck that were very, very successful. And you got to remember, this is a time when aircraft carriers were new. They were the new fuzzy,
0: right,
1: you know, new sparkling little war device we had. But, you know, the Intrepid was one of the biggest, most advanced ships that was ever built at that point in time. But it suffered the fate of so many ships before it. And even, you know, I don't know if you know what just happened in New York City, where there's a Mexican sailing

0: part of one of the biggest armadas that we had ever put together, and had ever that the world had ever seen at the time. I think it was 3 aircraft carriers, multiple cruisers, destroyers, submarines, with the carriers in the middle, and you know, you have this almost 3 football field long ship actually careening around like, you know, a ball inside of a, you know, a, what do you call it? There's a, not ping pong, but there's little machines where, you know, you play with the balls and you bang them into, right into things. Well, this huge ship was literally careening out of control, almost hit the USS Essex. And the crew came up and devised a very unique way to actually help battle the winds and control it to steer it all the way back to Pearl Harbor. And this is a ship that was built with no sails. And though they had a sailmaker on board, that sailmaker's job was primarily sewing body bags and sewing hatch covers.
1: Oh, wow.
0: And so what the ship had to do was had to collect all the canvas that they had on board the ship, created this 300 square foot sail that they put on the bow of the ship, and really not the upper part of the bow. You know, aircraft carriers at the time, this one, Essex class carriers, they had an open hangar deck so that you could start the planes below, then bring them up the hangar to the launching deck and launch them with the engines running. And the open hangar deck was allowing the gas fumes to seep out so that you didn't gas guys out. Well, they had to block that off so that the wind wouldn't have as much control over the bow as it had before they did so. And they were able to sail that ship because there was moments there where we literally almost thought we would have to scuttle it. We didn't want to make it a prize for the Japanese. And, you know, several ships, the Yorktown suffered its same fate, having a jam rudder that ended up making it a sitting duck in Target. Had to be
1: I was just going
0: to
1: say, they're also sitting ducks out there. And I mean, they're right in the middle of this skirmish, and they're sitting on a ship that they've got to design this elaborate sail for just to get it out of harm's way, right?
0: Yeah, and it took the whole crew. It took, you know, the captain, the damage control officer, several of the main bosun's mates, and, you know, the Bismarck, which was one of the most historically one of the largest, biggest ships made, the Germans made, suffered the same fate. It had a fouled rudder. The rudder was actually jammed almost the same way to port as the Intrepid's was. And of course, you know what happened with the Bismarck, you know, sunk by the, you know, Royal Navy. And basically, that's really what, you know, this Captain Sprague, who was the captain of the ship, literally just called upon, if you think about this, here's the most modern ship of all time ever built, having to rely on the most ancient technique of crossing the seas using the sail to save it. And then it went on to get hit by, it was one of the first ships to get hit by a kamikaze, ended up being hit 4 times by a kamikaze.
1: Oh, wow.
0: Each time going back into, you know, port, being refit, going back into battle. And then after that, it was used during Korean War and during Vietnam. And then it became a recovery ship for, you know, the space program. It's like the unsinkable Molly Brown. And then when the ship was getting ready to be put to pasture and literally sold in scrap, at the time, Zachary Fisher stepped up and said, no, this ship is too important for America's history. I'm going to buy it, and I'm going to talk to then Mayor Koch in New York City and said, sir, is there any way we can, you know, make this, you know, first off, save it, and then why don't we put it along the West Side Highway, and there's an area where I'll even help and put up the money to help refurbish that entire dockage area, and let's turn it into a museum. So now it sits proudly as the Air and Space Museum, and the current secretary, well, the current secretary of the Navy who just stepped down, Secretary Del Toro, who actually wrote the foreword for my book, literally just put the name Intrepid back into the list of names that can be used for new ships, and it's going to become a new destroyer.
1: Oh, wow. Wow, yeah.
0: So there will be a new Intrepid.
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0: Yeah, we're talking to Montel Williams here in the National Defense. The new book, The Sailing of the Intrepid, the incredible wartime voyage of the Navy's iconic aircraft carrier. A couple of things. So it's not lost on me that this, the most modern of all ships, the most well-equipped, the best thing that we have on the water, it not only comes down to those kind of long-time techniques, but it always comes back down to the people, doesn't it? I mean, it's...
1: No essential bunch.
0: Yeah.
1: No essential. You had a captain who understood one thing and made it so important for his own crew, damage control. He trained these guys. They were literally every day training for damage control, you know, coming up with scenarios, just making them up. What happens if our rudder gets jammed? They even practiced that. And then they practiced taking hits from bombs. They practiced, you know, water integrity. They kept practicing so that it was rote. So when this happened, the ship did what it was trained to do. And Captain Sprague and, you know, the officers on board the ship who were part of damage control, you know, Commander Reynolds, these guys stepped up to the plate the way they were trained to do and demonstrated, you know, innovation, demonstrated the fact that they weren't going to give up. They weren't going to give this ship over to the Japanese. And they sailed this thing all the way back to Pearl Harbor. And what was really incredible is that when they were pulling into Pearl Harbor, you know, Captain Reynolds or Commander Reynolds asked the captain, should we take the sail down? And he said, no, leave it up. Because he was proud of the fact that they were able to show, you know, innovativeness, ingenuity, and demonstrate it for the rest of the fleet.
0: Well, and then when I read also how it came to be the museum, and it was Zachary Fisher, one of our all-time favorite organizations is Fisher House. And
1: Mine too.
0: We've had Ken Fisher on many times. I've never heard that story from him, so I'm not at all surprised that Zach Fisher was the guy to step up and say, we've got to save this ship.
1: That was Ken's uncle, and Ken also wrote one of the forewords for my book also, because very good friends of him. I happen to be a board member of Fisher House, trustee of the Fisher House, and have been for many years now. And some of the proceeds from our pre-sales of the book went directly to Fisher House.
0: Oh, wow.
1: It was crazy when the idea was presented to me about, do you want to think about doing something on this book or something on this ship? And I was like, of course, let me reach out to Ken. So I reached up, picked up the phone, called Ken directly and said, Ken, my friend, you know, is there any way you can help us out? He said, anything you need. So he basically opened up the archives.
0: We were able to hire some
1: other researchers that we put to work down in D.C. with Freedom of Information Act information. And we were able to literally talk to family members and crew members, talk to, you know, and look at all of the written archives and pull them together. And I think, you know, when you read the book, and I've been so happy and proud of this, is the fact that, I mean, almost to the person who reads it to me says, you know, this is going to read like a normal historical book or history book. This reads like, you know, a cinematic novel. And I was like, well, you know, but that's true testament to those who lived through what happened in this book.
0: Yeah, and I don't know if it's a product of age or what it is, Montel, but the older I get, the more I want to learn about, especially about World War II, because some of these stories, I'm reading a book now called Remember Us, and it's all about the Germans that invaded the Netherlands and how the Dutch people responded so well when America liberated them. But it's so many of these stories that are so fascinating to me that we never knew about. And
1: right.
0: I mean, it's just that had to be kind of fun for you to dig into this Intrepid story and find out about all of these little stories put together, right?
1: Very, very funny. I had been on and visited the Intrepid, I'm telling you, no less than 15 times before the idea of the book ever came up. So I knew the story of the sale. And crazy, I thought everybody else involved knew the story. Anybody in the military, I thought they knew the story of the sale. But then I kind of found out that they didn't. People didn't know because, again, you know, the ship, when it was hit, it limped its way back into Pearl Harbor. They made shift fix the rudder in a makeshift way because they had to send it up to Washington or up to, you know, up to San Francisco to in the Bay Area to go into dry dock to be completely repaired. But once it got up there to San Francisco Bay Harbor, as it was headed into and getting ready to go under the Golden Gate Bridge, it almost hit the bridge because it lost steerage again. And the same captain, Captain Sprague, understood how he could control the ship using the engines going forward and aft, and control the bow and make it. I mean, he made it happen and got the ship in. It got repaired, went back into battle, gets hit by two kamikazes, goes back into to port, gets repaired, comes back out of port, gets hit by two more kamikazes, go back into port, comes back and still serves in the rest of the war. So, I mean, it's a true sign, and this is one of the stories of, you know, something, a part of America history that we all should know, because it took all those young men, you know, these are 18 to 30 year olds on board a ship at the time, who literally showed the fact that they were not going to give up. They were so proud of what they had already been able to accomplish. They were not going to let their ship get taken. And, you know, when you look at history and you want to look at something that can spark a light, you know, in our hearts and in our soul, this is something that does that.
0: I mean, you know, I guess that's why I love doing this show, and I love interacting with the military and with veterans, because had that been me, I mean, you know, the second time the kamikazes hit, it's time to get off the ship.
1: Well, you know, I mean, honestly, it was very funny when the torpedo hit. And it's not an aspersion on, because, I mean, you know, the ship took on lots of water. There were multiple deaths. There were people trapped in watertight compartments that couldn't get out. You know, there was one young officer who ran down the deck saying, "We got to abandon ship. We have to abandon ship," even before the order was given by the captain, who said, "No, we're not abandoning ship." So, I mean, there were people who wanted to give up, but there were also people who wanted to stay in the fight and understood that this ship had a history. And, you know, I mean, the Intrepid was the fourth ship with that name. Its first ship with that name was one of the most famous ships in American naval history. It was a small ketch that was called the Intrepid that literally was sent into the harbor of Tripoli to burn down the USS Philadelphia that had been captured and taken by, you know, some of the Tripolitan and some of these people who lived in that area that had been caught and captured because they'd run aground. They took the guns off of it, and they were using the guns to actually, you know, jeopardize the free flow of merchant shipping in and out of Tripoli. Oh, and wow. So, you know, at the time, this is back in 1804.
0: Oh, wow.
1: We sent the first Intrepid into the Tripoli harbor with then a young naval officer, Lieutenant Stephen Decatur, who went in there with a small group on board his ship, made it into the Tripolitan Harbor, one of the most protected harbors in the area at the time. Actually, by disguising the ship as a merchant, they were able to pull up right beside the Philadelphia border, completely overwhelmed the people that were there on board the ship, and then set it ablaze, set it on fire, and they made their exit and got away, famously, they got away. Even the Pope at the time commented on the veracity of the U.S., young U.S. Navy, and how important it was what they did.
0: Wow.
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17: 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I'm James Gallagher. I'm running for Congress, and I approve this message because you deserve better from the government you pay for.
16: Paid for by Gallagher for Congress.
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0: I'm Tracy Edwards, CEO of the Reading Rancheria. 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
1: 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I am the president and CEO of Turtle Bay Exploration Park. 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
0: Reading Rancheria, proud to play our part.
3: Yes. You know, having different political views at the time, having different ideas at the time, yep. But they came together because they needed to save this ship. They came together because they knew that this ship was as important as it was going to be to our war effort. And, you know, at a time when we are so divided by so many things that should not divide us, we can look at this as an example of something that brings us together and makes us rally around each other and achieve a victory.
4: I love it, man. You know, we tell everybody who comes on this show, we go, we don't care what your politics are, but we can all agree to support the troops. That's an easy one. That's an easy
3: one.
4: That's a giveaway. Hey, Montel, I do want to ask you, when you were doing your talk show,
3: you broke
4: the barrier. I mean, you're the one that laid the framework for all the talk shows that came after you, and you were doing things that nobody had ever done on television. What do you think when you look back on? And how many years did you do that show?
3: Shows last for 17 years. We did well over 3,200 of them. You know, we were one of the first shows to literally, during the Persian Gulf War, you know, everybody started getting all the networks through. We're going to go and embed some people on board a ship. I took the Montel Wim Show out to aircraft carriers, to the North Arabian Sea, to visit troops long before anybody ever thought that was vogue. And, you know, it was one of those things that was very, very special, an opportunity to, you know, take messages from some sense. Because back then, you know, we didn't have the internet, so we didn't have, you know, a lot of cell phones.
4: Right.
3: You didn't have the iPhone.
4: Right.
3: So we literally had to fly out with video, you know, VHS tapes, plug a tape in, and let a guy see a message from his family at home. but I enjoyed it and loved it. And the opportunities we had, I mean, I was on board, I can't remember how many ships we were on board.
4: Oh, wow.
3: And every single year we brought troops back from overseas and reunited them with their family on the show just to give something special to them.
4: That was so cool. You also dealt with a lot of crazy people.
3: I did. But, you know, we also, you know.
4: Anybody stick out?
3: Well, I mean, you know, one of the things that we tried to do, you know, after I tried to compete with all the salacious topics that were being, you know, aired my first year, I decided to change the show's trajectory, and we started focusing on those things that could literally make it. We were the first to literally have the Columbine students who survived on our show.
4: Right.
3: We literally did shows. One of the shows that I'm proudest about was that, you know, we were one of the shows that talked about abduction a lot. And, you know, back then there were a lot of really weird freaks in this country who were grabbing people out of parking lots, throwing them in the side of vans and driving them off.
4: Right.
3: Putting people in trunks. We were one of the first shows to air a show about a young lady who had been kidnapped, thrown in the trunk. She punched out the tail light from inside, stuck her hand out, and started waving. And that's what literally got the cops to come and chase the car down and get her out. And that's also what triggered the entire car industry worldwide to put a release hatch inside the trunk of a car.
4: Yeah. Yeah. Oh, wow. Oh, that's incredible.
3: So, I mean, though we may have done some salacious and some fun topics, we also did some things, I think, that made a difference.
4: Absolutely. Absolutely. And what do you, as we're coming up on it here, what does Memorial Day mean to you?
3: Oh, my goodness. I mean, I think one of the things that we have to recognize is that if we don't pay attention to how we got here, we're never going to get that much farther down the road. And Memorial Day takes a look back at all those who paid the ultimate price to protect the democracy that we all live under now. I think it's a holiday and a celebration and a memory. Though it's solemn, it's a memory that all Americans should participate in. I don't care what color, creed, background, sexual orientation you have. It doesn't matter. These are people who put their life on the road, on the line to ensure that we get to do what we're doing right now. having a nice conversation without the threat of bombs dropping.
4: Absolutely.
3: And I hope that people come together and recognize that, you know what, we have so much more that unites us than divides us. Let's start going down the path of unity.
4: Amen. I love that. Montel, thank you so much, man. I can't wait to read this. The Sailing of the Intrepid, the incredible wartime voyage of the Navy's iconic aircraft carrier. And I can't wait to talk to Ken Fisher again, too, and just remind him about what his uncle did. So
3: absolutely. I may be seeing Ken this coming Sunday. So I'm doing actually doing a book signing on the Intrepid this coming Sunday.
4: Oh, man. Oh, that's during Fleet Week.
3: Yes.
4: It's going to be great. That's great. Perfect timing. Perfect timing.
3: Absolutely. Absolutely. I'm so looking forward to it. The book has been doing very, very well. As a matter of fact, I just made the New York Times recommended top list of new books for the week.
4: All right.
3: I'm really happy with that. Thank you.
4: That's fantastic.
3: That was the New York Post that gave us that. Let's see if we make the New York Times bestseller list.
4: I have no doubt. I have no doubt. Yeah. I mean,
3: thank you. Man, you know, very funny. I did an interview with one of the Post reporters, and at least three times during the interview, she said, you know, when you read this book, different than other history books, this isn't just a history book. This book reads like a novel. It's got a cinematic flair to it. And I'm hoping that people recognize that this is something that, you know, right now I think we can use as a nation.
4: Yeah.
3: We can use a movie about this book. I'm telling you.
4: There's stories you need to read. Yeah.
3: Huh? Yeah. I think people will walk out as proud as they can be when they recognize what these guys did.
4: Man, could this be a movie?
3: Well, you know, I'm going to tell you something very interesting. Keep your fingers crossed. I've got, you know, one of the top agents in Hollywood who worked on multiple blockbusters like, you know, The Conclave and several other movies like that.
4: Oh, wow.
3: Who right now has actually called us, asked us, can I move this around and see if people might be interested in turning this into movies? So let's keep our fingers crossed.
4: Oh, man, that would be great. That'd be great. Oh, wow.
3: It would be great. This could be done so easily, CGI. This could be done easily. And I think it'll be one of those movies that people would walk out of cheering for a ship.
4: Yeah, absolutely.
3: Not just cheering for the crew, but cheering for a ship.
4: I love it, man. Montel, thank you for the time. Really great talking to you.
3: Thanks for having me, sir.
4: We'll be right back here on the National Defense.

0: $2.8 million to study fighting hamsters, $11 million on cat constipation, $2.4 million to see if monkeys gamble. 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Campus Reform is exposing this waste, calling out taxpayer-funded grants that embarrass our institutions. 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A series brought to you by the Leadership.
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2: News this hour from Town Hall. I'm Keith Peters in Washington. The U.S. Supreme Court has ruled on Virginia Democrats' redistricting effort.
3: The Supreme Court has rejected a bid by Virginia Democrats hoping to restore a congressional map that would have given them a better chance to add four additional seats in the U.S. House. It leaves in place the Virginia High Court's decision striking down a constitutional amendment narrowly approved by voters. Virginia's Democratic Governor Abigail Spanberger says the state will hold this year's elections under the current districts. It's the latest twist in a partisan redistricting frenzy that kicked off last year, now supercharged by a Louisiana case in which the Supreme Court weakened the Voting Rights Act. Jennifer King, Washington.
2: There's talk of a possible indictment against a high-ranking Cuban official.
4: According to three people familiar with the matter, the Justice Department is preparing to seek an indictment against former Cuban President Raul Castro, and that the potential indictment is connected to Castro's alleged role in the 1996 shootdown of four planes operated by the Miami-based exile group Brothers to the Rescue. Prosecutors in Miami have been building cases against senior Cuban officials amid renewed pressure from South Florida Republicans and a pledge earlier this year by President Donald Trump to orchestrate a friendly takeover. I'm Lisa Dwyer.
2: President Trump says American aircraft manufacturer Boeing has a deal to sell at least 200 planes to China. Trump told reporters about the sale on Air Force One as he returned from a summit with Chinese President Xi Jinping. Trump says China reserved the right to buy as many as 750 Boeing planes. On Wall Street, the Dow down by 537 points, the Nasdaq dropped 410, the S&P 500 lower by 92. More on these stories at townhall.com.
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2: Concerns are mounting as another Ebola outbreak is confirmed in Congo, where dozens of people have died. We hear more on the story from correspondent Kayleen Morgan reporting from Johannesburg.
6: Officials say the outbreak is worrying because some cases have been detected near Bunia, a major city close to the borders of Uganda and South Sudan. Experts warn cross-border travel and ongoing insecurity in the region could make the virus harder to contain. Scientists are also investigating whether this may be a different Ebola strain than the one most current vaccines target. This is Congo's 17th recorded Ebola outbreak since the virus first emerged there in 1976. Ebola spreads through contact with infected bodily fluids and can cause fever, vomiting, and severe weakness. The disease can be deadly if not treated quickly.
2: News and analysis at townhall.com. From Washington, I'm Keith Peters. There's a potential change to the retirement age of U.S. Capitol Police officers.
4: Lawmakers are working to raise the retirement age for U.S. Capitol Police officers as lawmakers face rising threats and as the Capitol Police Department struggles to recruit and retain enough officers. Legislation passed unanimously by the Senate would allow Capitol Police officers to apply to extend their service until age 62, while a bill passed by the House earlier this year would allow them to serve until age 65. Nearly 60 sworn officers are already working on a retirement waiver, more than double the size of a typical recruitment class. I'm Lisa Dwyer.
2: Virginia Governor Abigail Spanberger has signed legislation banning certain semi-automatic firearms. That new law is scheduled to take effect on July 1st. More on these stories at townhall.com.
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3: From social media, what in the world's going on around here? We're going to check in with Jeffrey McCall, media critic from The Hill. Also, in hour number two, Hollywood exec for a day, but tonight it's going to be a little bit of a twist. So hang tuned for that. Stay tuned for that. That's going to be a lot of fun. This first hour, President Trump and his entourage is back from China. And you've heard a lot of bloviating all day long if you've been listening to any of the cable newscasts. We're going to go right to the source and talk to a man who knows a thing or two about this. President Trump's former chief of staff from his first administration, Mick Mulvaney. We interviewed him a couple of hours ago. We caught up with him on the streets of New York. It's a taped interview from about a couple hours ago. So hang tight. We chased him down. Our crack staff here chased the man down in Midtown Manhattan to get his thoughts, and he was more than happy to talk. We will talk with him coming up in just a minute. America at Night, just getting started. Stick around.
4: This is America at Night with McGraw-Milhaven.

0: 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I've been surfing here since I was a kid. Now, seeing my grandson out on the water, it means everything to me. Watching him and taking in the blue waves, the sea breeze, the blurry horizon.
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12: Welcome back, America at Night. Let's get to the reaction. President Trump back from China. And one of the men who knows a thing or two about this stuff is Mick Mulvaney, former congressman of South Carolina. He was the director of Office of Management and Budget and the White House chief of staff during President Trump's first term. And we were able to catch up with him on the busy streets of New York. Mick Mulvaney, thanks for joining us here on America at Night.
13: You're welcome. The ambience background noise is free.
12: There we go. Okay, good. So overall, what was he trying to accomplish, and did he accomplish what he was trying to do?
13: A couple different things. There'd be three topics, generally speaking, that you want to cover on a trip like this. Number one, in his mind, first and foremost, is going to be trade. That's noteworthy because apparently it wasn't what was first and foremost on the Chinese mind, but I'll get to that in a second. So trade comes first. I have to think Iran would come second. He said before he got on the airplane to fly to China in the first place that he wasn't going to discuss Iran, but he'd already previously said that he would, and everybody expected him to discuss the war in Iran. The Chinese are in a possibly unique position to help out with the Iranians and force them back to the negotiating table. The third topic, anytime you get together with the Chinese at this level, you know they are going to want to discuss Taiwan. It's a central feature for them. It's always going to be a central feature for them. What I think caught a lot of us by surprise was the statement by the foreign ministry in China that the number one issue in the Chinese minds between our country and theirs is Taiwan. That is different. That's new. Again, you always know it's in the atmosphere. It's in the environment. It's going to be part of the conversation anytime you have serious meetings with the communist Chinese. But for them to say it was the biggest issue between our two countries is new. And then to use language along lines of conflicts and difficulties, that's new as well. So I think that's a sea change in at least the way the Chinese see the relationship, and I think that's one of the big takeaways from the meeting.
12: Let's talk about Taiwan for a second. It's not as simple as just letting them take Taiwan. They have a whole lot of semiconductors built on that island that we need for our economy and our world. So we don't want China to be involved with Taiwan any more than they already are, right? So, I mean, that's where the rub comes in, right?
13: Exactly. And listen, draw a parallel with what's happening with the Straits of Hormuz. What I think the world is coming to fully recognize, you sort of pay attention to and you pay lip service to it, but now what we're living, you know, sort of firsthand is it.
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13: Amount of petroleum reserves. So while their prices have gone up, they're not as dramatically impacted as, say, other countries might be around the world. They can afford to wait a little bit before things get super critical for them in terms of the impact on their economy. So the private conversations that I'd be curious to know is, at what point are the Chinese actually going to put their thumb on the scale? When are they going to contact the Iranians and say, look, it's time to go back to the table? Because that's the problem right now, is the Iranians think they're better off in the field than they are at the negotiating table. The Chinese are one of the players that could change that calculus, and I think that's what the Americans want out of this meeting. They want to know that the Chinese, at some point, sooner rather than later, will get involved here to help drive the Iranians back to the negotiating table to try and negotiate an end to the war.
12: I checked, and right before you became White House Chief of Staff, President Trump opted out of the JCPOA. Do you think if you were to ask him in a moment of clarity and a moment of honesty that he would have wished he would have stayed in that deal 10 years or so ago?
13: No, that's not the question. I think there's a lot of folks on the right who thought it was just a really, really bad deal. Really, what it was a negotiated delay in the Iranians acquiring a nuclear weapon. It was never a prohibition. Look, Donald Trump has not been entirely consistent on why we went to war. At some point, it was about regime change. Another point, they were even mentioning the possibility of retribution for their alleged involvement with the attacks on his life, the assassination attempts. So there's been some mixed messaging, but from the very beginning, part of the message has been that Iran can't have nuclear weapons, period. He's right about that. I don't think folks fully appreciate how unsafe the world actually is or could be if the Iranians had a nuclear weapon. And his commitment to that, I think, is real. The JCPOA didn't get you there. It was a delay. It was a delay that, you know, you could talk to different people and they'll give you different answers to how long it might have taken the Iranians to get to a nuclear weapon. But they were going to get one at some point. And that's not acceptable to Trump, nor should it be acceptable to the United States. So, no, I don't think pulling out of the agreement was a bad decision at all.
12: Okay, so he's going to have to cut some type of diplomatic deal, is he not? He's going to have to give and take. And so that's where the rub comes in, right? What is he going to give them to give them to let them give up their own nuclear ambitions, right?
13: Yeah, and there's certain things you can do on that front. The biggest thing that they want, obviously, well, in addition to nuclear capability, which is simply not acceptable to the peaceful world, is the sanctions relief. Their economy has struggled for a very long period of time, to the point where, you know, one of the things we thought might happen at the beginning of the war was that the Iranian people might rise up and overthrow the government. They would do that in large part because of the economic strain they have been under for such a long period of time, because Iran has rightfully been outcast from the world economy. So the Iranians would very much like to get out from under sanctions. It's part of every negotiation with them. So the only question I think in my mind is, how badly do they want that? Do they want a nuclear weapon more than they want economic prosperity? If they do, then either this war is going to go on for a long time or it's going to get escalated very quickly. If they decide that peace and prosperity is more important to them, there may be a way to end this quickly.
12: But how is that different than the Obama deal, in that they're giving up their nuclear ambitions for lifting sanctions and freeing up some of their money? You put a time limit on it, whether it's 10 years, 20 years, 30 years. Isn't that the same time frame as that Obama, or the same structure as that Obama deal?
13: Well, I mean, if Trump agrees to a 10-year guideline, then yes, it's very similar to JCPOA. But my understanding is that that's not what the Americans are interested in. They want a prohibition. They want a commitment from the Iranians that they are not going to do this. And they want it to be enforceable. What did Reagan say? Trust but verify. They want it to be verifiable. The Iranians have got to look. Everybody, I think, would be fine with them using nuclear power to produce energy. That's fine. That's something actually we probably should encourage. But if you're actively seeking a nuclear weapon and you are a state sponsor of terrorism at the same time, you can't have that. You simply can't. You can't negotiate that away. That was one of the correct criticisms of the JCPOA in the first place, is that under no circumstances can the peaceful nations of the world allow a terrorist state to have a nuclear weapon. Think about what would be happening in the world right now if Iran did have a weaponizable nuclear capability. You would have the use of nuclear weapons already. And think about what that world looks like. So, no, look, I can't imagine the Trump administration would negotiate a deal that allows the Iranians, you know, to have a weapon in 10 or 20, even 30 years.

0: didn't buy as much as we thought they would. So we kind of go back and forth. There'll be little skirmishes on trade. But generally speaking, I don't think anybody was expecting a grand bargain, a sweeping, comprehensive trade deal with China. That was never in the cards. I think what both sides wanted is a way to sort of reinforce the status quo. They're going to buy some airplanes from us. You know, they're going to buy some agricultural products from us. We're going to be able to buy some critical minerals from them, etc. Will there be skirmishes and tensions in the relationship? Yes, because we are, you know, competitors at the very highest levels. But I don't think anybody expected a comprehensive trade deal. They didn't get one, obviously. I think the relationships is probably better now than it was before the meeting. But that's about all you get on trade.
1: Trump said that there's a deal to buy 200 Boeing jets, but China didn't say that in their communications. What do we make of that?
0: Oh, again, that's probably them. That's probably the dance that you do. You might see an announcement for 50 or 100 or something like that. Keep in mind, that was not negotiated as part of the visit. Those sorts of deals are negotiated long in advance. I remember when we went to Vietnam in 2019, the Vietnamese announced a huge Boeing purchase, which is great. I mean, I don't want to diminish the value to our country. It's a fantastic thing to have. But it's not like that was negotiated at the meeting while we were sitting there. That had been negotiated by Boeing and the various players, the airlines, and the foreign governments long in advance. So it's really just an announcement more than anything else. It doesn't surprise me that the Chinese don't want to give Donald Trump that win just yet. But my guess is they will end up buying a bunch of airplanes. They're good products.
1: Last question for you, Mick Mulvaney, former White House chief of staff in Trump's first administration. What do you make of President Trump's entourage, the CEOs, Tim Cook, Elon Musk, all those billionaire tech CEOs? What do you make of that entourage going?
0: Smart move. I wish I'd thought of it myself in the previous visits that we had made. It brings the economic heft to the United States front and center. So I think it sort of points out to the Chinese why they want to have a good relationship with us, because they need access to these markets. They need that technology. Goodness gracious, they've stolen most of the technology, I guess, by now. But anyway, no, it's a smart move. It's a flex of a certain type. It's something the Chinese cannot do to us. So, typical Trump, say what you want to about him. The man is a pretty good negotiator.
1: Last question for you. Speaking of negotiations, look into your crystal ball. How much longer is this Strait of Hormuz going to be closed?
0: I still think the price of oil is above $100 for at least another 4, 5, 6 months, maybe longer.
1: 4, 5, 6 months?
2: Yeah.
0: There are things. If you open the straits tomorrow, there's still such structural deficiencies in energy markets right now that it could take a long time for it to correct itself. I was speaking in Europe a couple weeks back and was talking to someone who's familiar with the Qatari gas production, and they think that at least 10, possibly 15, or even 20% of Qatari gas production, which is one of the largest players in the world, especially since we've put sanctions on Russian gas since the Ukraine war, that 10 to 20% of their infrastructure is permanently destroyed. Now, it could take 3 to 5 years to fix that, so it's not permanent in terms of forever. But you're talking about structural changes to the energy markets that I think people have not begun to fully grasp yet. You go to the next sort of layer down the food chain. Food prices are going to go up as well. We're in the planting season in North America. We're short, on the Northern Hemisphere. You're short fertilizers. That's going to have an impact on food prices into the fall and winter. So, no, I even if you cut a deal tomorrow, the economic impacts of this war are going to be much more far-reaching.
1: Former White House Chief of Staff and President Trump's first term, Mick Mulvaney. Mick, I know it's a very busy time.
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8: Couple of recent stories that blow your mind when it comes to artificial intelligence. There's something new called AI-induced psychosis, where people are going down a rabbit hole. To talk about it is Dr. Eli Gottlieb. He's a psychiatrist and serving as a senior fellow at George Washington University's Graduate School of Education and Human Development. And he is well-suited to talk about this emerging crisis of AI-induced psychosis, and they call it spiraling. Dr. Gottlieb, welcome to America at Night.
9: Hi there. It's good to be here.
8: So before we talk about how this happens, let's talk about how many. Do we have any idea how much of a problem this is and how many people are actually being fooled with artificial intelligence?
9: So the short answer is no. Most of what we know, we hear from very sensational news stories about really extreme cases in which people have committed suicide or have done some other outrageous thing. But we really have no real handle on how much this affects people at a less visible level.
8: I mean, because there's always people who sort of any type of technology, when phones first came out or fax machines or computers, right? There are people who have mental health problems and whatever technology, they'll just won't be able to handle it. And that's obvious. But it seems like at least there is a bigger problem when it comes to artificial intelligence. Would you agree or no?
9: That seems to be the case because, you know, AI, like as you said, it's a tool like any other tool. But there's a way in which AI agents in particular, when people turn to AI as a companion, as another kind of person, that they can be more than a tool. In a way, an AI agent is like a mirror, in a sense. It can either help a person self-reflect or it can trap them in a hall of mirrors.
8: Yeah, let's talk about that. We hear I have an AI girlfriend. I've been brainwashed by my computer. And of course, all these other stories. Take us into what happens. What is going on? How is this possible?
9: Well, what happens when a person begins to develop a relationship as opposed to turns to a computer merely for information? Something begins to change in the way in which they respond. Now, the thing about AI is that it's really very much it provides certain kinds of senses of safety and security to a person that are pretty unusual. And before AI agents existed, it was rare to find them in a non-human partner. So I'll give you a couple of examples. First of all, the issue of privacy. One of the strongest findings in recent research is that people are ready to disclose more to an AI because they don't feel watched or judged by it. So if someone is reluctant or ashamed to share their problems with other people, AI can act as a low barrier entry point to dealing with their mental health issues. Another advantage for people who are seeking some kind of partner that they can't find in real life is, you know, think about therapists are pretty expensive and they have long wait lists. AI is available to anyone, any time of the day, if you have a cell phone. So if you're acutely lonely, for example, you can get immediate relief and feel less distressed in real time. Those are just some of the advantages that people are finding. So you can find yourself when you're in an interaction with an AI as opposed to some other machine that you can kind of lure yourself into a sense of safety, security, immediacy that you might struggle to get with other humans.
8: Are you finding that people who already have mental health issues are more susceptible? Or are you finding people who lead relatively normal lives get sort of caught up in this?
9: So the really, you know, we're on very thin ice making too many generalizations at this stage. It's really only, we're really beginning to scratch the surface. There's very little research that can answer those kind of questions yet. But people are beginning to look into this in some detail. In fact, there seems to be significant evidence that people who suffer mental health problems and seek out help via AI, there is an initial stage of initial relief. They feel better quite quickly. But then if they get sort of sucked into it, there are certain aspects of AI and the negatives become more pronounced. And I can go through a few of those, for example. So one of the things we know about AI models is that they're programmed to be agreeable. And, you know, they can end up validating someone's delusions rather than challenging them. Now, there are some therapists out there, human therapists, who instead of challenging someone who has delusions, they might just mirror them. That's often a technique used in therapy, probably a little too much. You know, a good therapist would recognize that, you know, if someone has a deluded sense of the world and their environment and their place in it, that they should be challenged. And that doesn't happen with an AI. It kind of takes you as you are and learns you and responds to you as it expects you want to be responded to.
8: So the AI is smart. So the AI is smart enough to sort of tell you what you want to hear, and then take your responses and then continue to tell you what you want to hear to sort of get inside your brain.
9: More or less, it's. I mean, I don't know if there's any intent there, but that's really how they're designed. They're designed to respond to the user's needs. And this is actually something I think that many of the AI companies are working on currently, which is to try and make their agents less sycophantic. In other words, to be less agreeable and to be somewhat more challenging. But currently, they tend to agree with you and confirm, you know, things that you think and things that you want to do, which is where the danger can really begin when you have a very disturbed sense of yourself and your sense of place in the world.
8: It's one thing to have an AI girlfriend or to go down a rabbit hole and somehow you're convinced that you're the Pope or you can apply to be the Pope. It's another thing when it turns violent. And there's a couple of lawsuits going on. This one where they're suing the Florida State shooter, the family is, because he was somehow attached to AI. Again, does AI sort of help push you in the direction you already want to go?
9: Very often it can do that. I don't think it necessarily always does that, but there is definitely a pronounced tendency for it to do that. So it is probably a greater risk for people that, you know, the more someone is mentally ill, the more they are likely to take their AI advice in a direction that is more damaging. And that's where problems can really begin. And I think that's why the cases that we're hearing about that are reaching the news that are really, you know, they seem to be a very small minority of instances that, you know, in which this is occurring. They're very extreme. But I think that's why they're happening. It's where an AI is confirming someone's deluded sense or disturbed sense of the world, and it just goes further and further down that rabbit hole.
8: So spiraling, that's when you find yourself falling, right? That's sort of self-explanatory, correct?
9: Yeah. That's right. I mean, spiraling is one of those things. That's a good summary word for what I was trying to describe. There's another aspect that can affect someone's mental health, which is that if you find a perfectly agreeable AI companion who can give you very satisfying answers and they're not difficult to get along with, you can also, if you're a loner, someone who struggles to make social connections, you can find that the AI becomes a very good substitute, which makes it takes you even further out of the social circle and makes you even more isolated. So that's another effect that's different to spiraling, but it's something that takes you even further away from social, healthy social interaction.
8: Are all AI apps the same or are they different?
9: There's a bunch of differences between AI models. This is not my area of expertise, so I can't tell you about the differences between them. But I do know that some have advanced further on the question of sycophancy, of AIs that are slightly less agreeable, are trying to be a little bit more objective. That's probably one of the greatest areas of concern. Like, if you can get an AI to be responsive and something that you want to continue to be engaged with, but that doesn't only confirm what you're saying and keep you in a bubble, then, you know, that would be ideal. But, you know, for the AI companies themselves, I would imagine that they have, they're pulled in two different directions. Anything that's online, anything that's technological, the companies want to draw people to engage more. The longer they spend, you know, the better it is for the company. And I think in this case, the opposite may well be true, that there is, you know, a definite limit on how much time someone should spend interacting with an AI agent as opposed to with other humans.
8: Dr. Eli Gottlieb with us for a couple more minutes. He is a psychiatrist.
9: I'm a psychologist,
8: at George Washington University's Graduate School of Education and Human Development. You know, people listening to this are scratching their heads saying, how can people fall for a robot? I will tell you that I recently called up a well-known company and had to call their customer service about whatever subscription I was using. And it was, they said, we're going to send you to our AI agent. And I'm not joking when I tell you that I literally had a conversation with this person, this bot, when I hung up the phone, I was very satisfied with the customer service, but I also felt completely creeped out because I actually enjoyed the conversation. It was a great experience with this company. And it, when we say it's not crazy to think that people can sort of go down.
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9: My expertise, I think that's an opinion I share, that I think there must be some guardrails put in place simply because these are such powerful tools. Any powerful tool needs to have some kind of guardrail. I think it comes down to really what I was starting out with in the sense that this can become a reflecting hall of mirrors as opposed to a tool for self-reflection. And I think one way of thinking about this is the difference between interacting with a human and interacting with an AI is that when you talk to a human, it's like looking through a window. You see a different perspective, someone who can challenge you, someone who has their own bad day, who's messy. But it's through those interactions that we grow and we become healthy individuals. But an AI companion is often more like a mirror. It's programmed to be a perfect match. It never gets tired of your stories. It agrees with your theories. It validates your mood. So it can feel amazing. The problem with that is that mirrors don't offer new views. They just reflect our own biases back at us. So I think it's really about how much time you spend with it and what your expectations are of it. If you spend all your time looking in the mirror, your sense of self becomes very fragile.
8: Yeah.
9: You lose the need to handle real-world disagreements. And so I think that's what we need to be aware of more than anything else. It's about allowing these interactions to take the place and to substitute the tougher, more complicated, messier interactions that really make us what we are, which is human.
8: And Dr. Eli Gottlieb, last question for you. What are you looking at? What are you most afraid of? What are you most concerned about going forward?
9: Well, look, my area of greatest concern is actually less to do with mental health, which I think is still, until I see further evidence, I think it's a relatively fringe issue. It is affecting some people in extreme ways, but they seem to be a very small minority. But, you know, we're waiting for data on that. The thing that concerns me more is people being sucked into other kinds of rabbit hole related to fake news and not being able to be critical about the many different kinds of stories, narratives, claims, arguments that come to them from all angles on social media. And I think that's our greatest challenge right now.
8: So you think the algorithms pushing fake news on social media is more dangerous than the artificial intelligence psychosis going on?
9: Right now, because I think that that's happening, that, you know, there's lots of data to show that many, many, many people are affected by that many more times, many more hundreds and thousands of perhaps even greater numbers of times than are being affected in these very extreme ways by AI.
8: Yeah, because they say they're getting their news from Facebook, and you and I show our Facebook feeds, and there's two completely different feeds, right? I mean, you get one set of reality, I get another set of reality.
9: Exactly that.
8: Yeah.
9: Yeah.
8: Dr. Eli Gottlieb is a psychologist and a senior fellow at George Washington University's Graduate School of Education and Human Development. Doctor, thank you for a fascinating conversation. Good luck down the road.
9: Thank you.
8: You got it. America at Night, back in a moment.
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7: This is America at Night with McGraw-Milhaven.
8: All right. Thanks for checking in. Boy, that hour went pretty fast. Our thanks to Mick Mulvaney, President Trump's former White House chief of staff. He was also director of management and office management and budget director. And I like him. I've always liked him. I even liked him when he was a congressman in South Carolina. So thanks to him for really, we literally tracked him down on the streets of New York and said, hey, do you have a minute? And he said, sure. So we were able to connect with him. So we appreciate that. And then, of course, this AI psychosis, that is a real deal. From the text line, let's check out some texts we got here tonight. Oh, next hour, we're going to talk with Jeffrey McCall, who is a media critic for The Hill. And, of course, the media deserves to be looked at and critiqued from time to time. And so we'll check in with Jeffrey McCall from The Hill. He has some interesting ideas about the media and equal access to the media and all that type of stuff. So we'll get into that with him coming up next hour. And then Theo Lewis Clark is back with Hollywood Executive for a Day. This is the thing, the game show we play every Friday night. But tonight, we're going to have a little bit of a twist. And Theo doesn't know anything about it. I will fill you in next hour. But you're going to want to stick around. This should be, if I pull it off correctly, it should be good. But I got to pull it off correctly. So Hollywood Exec for a Day coming up next hour. And then we'll talk with Jeffrey McCall, media critic. Not to mention open phones. And it's Friday night. And so the werewolves come out on a Friday night. It could be it's a full moon somewhere out there. And so who knows what can happen on a Friday night as we stretch our legs. Late night radio like it ought to be. So I'm actually in a really good mood. I'm feeling better. I got drugs in me. I was getting that cold again. But I loaded up on some drugs today and got a little shot. And I am rested, voice is good, and ready to roll. Somebody from Wisconsin last night texted in, are you okay? You sound upset or mad. I was not upset. I was not mad. At the end of the show, I was, you know how you feel yourself coming down with a cold? And I was starting to lose my voice a little bit. So I was... I get mad from time to time, but I was not mad. I mean, I'm human. I get angry. I get frustrated. I get confused. I get befuddled. Music says we're done. Stay right there. It's going to be fun next hour. Stick around. Our executive director is Alex Hinton. Our engineer tonight is Richard Good. I'm McGraw Millhaven. This is America at Night on Westwood One.
0: 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That's right, guaranteed level rate for 20 years. 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
23: News this hour from Town Hall. I'm Ron Taylor. President Trump touted trade with China on his way home from Beijing after meeting with President Xi Jinping for 2 days. The president told reporters aboard Air Force One that Boeing will be making its first sale to China in nearly a decade.
24: Made a lot of great trade deals, including over 200 planes for Boeing with a promise of 750 planes, which will be by far the largest order ever if they do a good job with the 200, which I'm sure they will. And that's General Electric also, the engines. So they're buying General Electric. So it's approximately 400, 450 engines, 200 planes, and a promise of up to 750 if they do a good job.
23: A sticking point remains the island of Taiwan, which China claims as its own territory. An army brigade is no longer heading to Poland.
25: Several U.S. officials confirmed that 4,000 troops from an army brigade are no longer en route to Poland this week. The deployment was canceled after Defense Secretary Pete Hegseth signed a memo directing a brigade combat team to be moved out of Europe. While some troops had already been sent to Poland, some still in the U.S. were told shortly before departure not to travel to the airport. Another official said most of the army unit's equipment had already made it to Europe and was sitting in ports. The Trump administration had previously said it was cutting U.S. forces in Germany only. I'm Lisa Dwyer.
23: The Texas Supreme Court has refused to declare that Democratic state lawmakers who briefly left the state last year in a quorum break to stop a vote on new congressional voting maps pushed by the president vacated their offices. The all-Republican court dealt a blow to Governor Greg Abbott and state Republicans on Friday in their efforts to severely punish the more than 50 Democrats who bolted for New York, Illinois, and Massachusetts in a bid to stop the vote. More at townhall.com.
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23: Former movie mogul Harvey Weinstein's infamous misconduct case ends with another mistrial after the jury deadlocked. More from correspondent Jennifer King.
27: It was the third attempt for the closely watched Me Too era case involving Jessica Mann. A 2020 verdict was overturned and a jury deadlocked on Mann's rape charge in 2025. Prosecutors must now decide if they will go to trial for a fourth attempt. The jury had been weighing whether the former movie mogul raped actor and hairstylist Jessica Mann at a New York hotel in 2013. The defense argued that the encounter was consensual. Weinstein appeared in a wheelchair and didn't testify during the trial. He's been convicted of other sex crimes and will remain behind bars. I'm Jennifer King.
23: French singer and actor Claudine Longet has died at 84. She became infamous for being charged in the fatal shooting of her boyfriend, Olympic skier Vladimir Spider Sabik, in 1976. Breaking news and analysis at townhall.com. A sacred piece of 9/11 steel is making its way across the country ahead of the 25th anniversary of the September 11th terrorist attack at the World Trade Center.
4: A moving ceremony here in Atlanta as the 16,000-pound steel beam recovered from the South Tower of the World Trade Center arrives on a truck. Dan DeLeon with Tunnel to Towers says this beam symbolizes lives lost in the terrorist attack and the resilience of our country.
9: It's considered sacred because the bodies were never recovered, so it's literally a graveyard. It's important to the foundation, and it's very moving to see it and to be able to be a part of it.
4: Laura Winters, Atlanta.
23: Stocks fell from its records after higher oil prices sent a shiver through the bond market. The S&P 500 fell 1.2% Friday, the Dow dropped 1.1%, and the NASDAQ composite sank 1.5% from its own record on Friday. More on these stories at townhall.com. I'm Ron Taylor, reporting.
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15: Is going on in the backdrop of all of the things that are going on today. To talk about it is Jeffrey McCall. He's a professor of communication at DePauw University in Greencastle, Indiana. He has been interviewed and quoted in newspapers all across the country. The USA Today, the New York Times, the LA Times, the Washington Post, to name just a few. He has written a book called Viewer Discretion Advised, Taking Control of Mass Media Influences. And, of course, he is well-respected on radio, television, and cable news outlets. Jeffrey McCall, welcome to America at Night.
28: Thank you very much, Rob.
15: I could only imagine that you have plenty of things to talk about in your class on a daily basis with all the news and how it's being covered every single day.
28: Oh, you're absolutely right. There's so much going on in the media world and in the intersection of politics and mass media. You've got all kinds of different avenues for people to be informed, or sometimes in cases uninformed. But it's a very crazy time in the mass media, and we're also seeing a lot of crazy stuff in terms of media regulation, because, you know, we've had such an expansion in the media landscape. There are so many avenues for people to be informed, and we still have the Communications Act of 1934 on the books, which was designed to regulate radio primarily. And the FCC was created at that time, and the Federal Communications Commission still has a role to play in the media landscape, and we now have a chairman in place at the FCC named Brendan Carr, who's expecting to oversee the media landscape, and he's been much more aggressive in terms of overseeing the media landscape since he became chairman than some of his predecessors. So, as you suggested, we've ended up then with the FCC trying to look into the behaviors and practices of many media organizations, and these media organizations, which are used to having independence and kind of the free lay of the land, so to speak, are taking offense at the Federal Communications Commission oversight of them. And so we're going to have a lot of controversy going down the road, and it'll be interesting to see how it all plays out.
15: Yeah, no question about it. I think the biggest crux of the problem. Well, I mean, there's many different angles to this, and many different tentacles. But all you have to do is look at the three different pillars of media. You have cable, you have traditional news, and then you have sort of social media, right? And social media is virtually unregulated. So when Elon Musk buys Twitter, he can just buy Twitter. It's like buying a, you know, buying a paint shop. There was no regulation. There was nothing that had to be signed off on it. But when Paramount wants to buy Time Warner, that's got to go through all sorts of regulations, right? Disney has to toe the line. Elon Musk can have a bot create nude photos of children, and there's no regulation at all. So we're dealing with these three entities, and they're all sort of destroying each other and using each other, but only some of them are regulated, and some of them are free to do anything they want.
28: Yeah, that's an interesting problem you raise here. And in fact, cable basically is outside of the reach of the Federal Communications Commission as well. And when we have these big, that becomes an issue for the Federal Trade Commission as well in terms of non-compete and that sort of thing. Now, the Federal Communications Commission's role is always interested in just, you know, whether or not these broadcast stations, the over-the-air broadcasters, are serving the public interest, convenience, and necessity, because that's language in the Communications Act of 1934. And that's the basis on which Brendan Carr, the FCC chairman, is challenging many of these broadcasters. And what he's basically saying, are you serving the public interest, convenience, and necessity? And if they're not, he's going to raise his eyebrow. And in the case of ABC, Carr has ordered ABC's owned and operated television stations to go through what is called an early renewal process for their owned and operated television stations. A normal television station keeps a license for 8 years, and they go for renewal after that period of time. But Brendan Carr is concerned that ABC has some problems, and so he's asked those stations to go up for renewal early, and that set off a firestorm here. And in theory, Carr's complaint to the ABC stations is that they are not...
15: We lost you. You still there? Jeffrey McCall, are you still there?
28: Hello?
15: Yeah. Are you still there? We got you. Are you there?
28: Yes, I'm still here.
15: Okay, mm-hmm. Go ahead. We lost you for a second. You were talking about Brendan Carr, and Brendan Carr said... Yeah.
28: Yeah, because he's asked the ABC-owned and operated stations to go up for early license renewal based on the fact that they're doing illegal hiring. But the timing of this all is very closely related to Jim Kimmel's ABC program insulting the president and making jokes about Melania being an expectant widow and that sort of thing. And so ABC has put itself kind of in the target zone for the FCC, not only with Jimmy Kimmel's kind of awkward kind of commentary, but The View is the production of ABC News, and the hosts on that program are constantly harping about Trump. And then you have George Stephanopoulos, who is a partisan anchor person for ABC, who got sued by the Trump administration and settled a libel suit out of court a year ago and paid the Trump office $15 million. So the ABC people have caused a lot of aggravation for the Trump administration, and Brendan Carr now, as a very loyal member of the Trump administration as FCC chair, he's going after them. And the bottom line here is, this is really kind of like kids pushing each other in the playground. There's a lot of pushing and shoving, but there's probably not going to be a lot of really fallout from this, except that lawyers are going to get paid a lot for ABC to try to keep them out of legal hot water. And FCC lawyers are going to have to spend a lot of time trying to make ABC dance around a little bit. So, you know, this early license renewal thing is going to be a kind of a tempest in a teapot. But it'll go away because Brendan Carr is a very sharp guy. You know, he's not stupid. He used to be the general counsel for the Federal Communications Commission when Ajit Pai was chair. And then he was appointed to the FCC by Trump in the first Trump administration and reappointed to the FCC by the Biden administration, by the way, which I think is worth noting. And so Carr is smart enough to know that he can't really challenge ABC's licenses on any content matter coming out of The View or ABC News or Jimmy Kimmel's talk show or anything like that. But he can certainly make things uncomfortable for them and jawboned them and make it tough for them. And I think that's really what's going on here. And that's why ABC is, of course, going to push back.
15: Yeah. Jeffrey McCall with us, professor of communications at DePaul University and a well-respected media critic. He writes a column for The Hill. But you talk about community standards. I'm a traditional radio guy. I've been in radio 30 years. I understand community standards. I understand the words you can't say. I'm always constantly harping and making sure it's we're following the rules because we have community standards. And I've always been taught from day one.

0: One, there's a mother in a minivan who has little kids, and so you have to act appropriately. You have to say things appropriately. There are certain things you can and can't do. All of these responsibilities of bad weather. If there's bad weather, that can save lives. You have to drop everything and report on the weather. Might not be good for the ratings, but it's part of our charter and part of our responsibility and all of those things. And then I decide to finish the show, and I go on Facebook to see what my sisters are doing, and I'm inundated with pornography. I go on Twitter, and I'm inundated with the most vile, disgusting, non-community standards that would never be allowed on regular television, never be allowed on radio. And Twitter and Facebook and all these other social media companies are destroying the news, the local news. They're destroying the youth. They're making billions, and everyone thinks radio and television is going out of business. There's something fundamentally wrong with the model that...
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0: Media influences. Look, here's the deal. I got another minute and we'll wrap up and move on. But look, I have in my studio here, I've got on the monitors, I got everything. I got MSNBC, I got Fox, I got CNN, I got News Nation, I got the Cardinal game going on, but don't tell anybody. I read everything I can get my hands on. Now, look, I'm not expecting people to read everything they get their hands on. And I'm not expecting you to agree with everything you read, but have a sense that there are different angles to different stories, and there's all sorts of things. These people who only get their news on Facebook. I mean, seriously, Facebook? Would you? Oh, I read it on Facebook. Oh, okay. Right? I mean, look, there's agenda pushing people all over Facebook. There's agenda people pushing all over Twitter. They have no standards. And yes, a journalist might have a point of view. A journalist might be a liberal. A journalist might be a conservative. But they also might have a good point. They also might have the facts. There's nothing wrong with reading two or three different newspapers. Nothing wrong with watching, you know, one news and then watch the other news. I'll tell you this. I watch the channels. It's amazing to me. It's like you're living in two different worlds. CNN's reporting something, and you'll watch a CNN one night, and then you'll watch Fox, and it's like they're on two different planets. It's unbelievable. But the biggest, it sticks my craw that Twitter and Facebook can air live somebody being murdered, and that's okay. And I can't, I would get in trouble for all sorts of things. That if I ever put 1/100th of what's on Facebook on the radio, I wouldn't make the night. So it's a total double standard. All right, we're done. I got a break. It's America at Night. Back in a moment.
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1: All right, lots more to get to. Hour number three with open phone calls. I'm in a mood tonight. I don't know. I'm all jazzed up. Stay right there, because in just a moment, we're going to have Hollywood Exec for a Day. This is a game show we play each and every Friday night where our suspecting Hollywood, our future Hollywood executive, Theo Lewis Clark, comes on. And he has three movies. Two of them have been greenlit by actual movie executives. One has come from his creative mind. We, along with Alex and Richard and myself, have to pick which is the real ones and which one is the fake one. We also have the audience play along, and we'll have the poll set up so that you can play along at home and you can pick which is one, which is two, and which is three. You can vote, and then we're going to do a deep dive into a movie. And then, of course, we reveal which is the real movie and which is the fake movie, and that's the game show. Well, tonight, we're going to have a little bit of a twist. Okay. I'll tell you this before Theo comes on the show. Tonight, Theo is not going to be the television or Hollywood exec for a day. I am going to be the game show host. I have come up with three movies. Two of them are real. One of them has come from my creative mind. And Theo's going to have to figure out, along with everybody else, which is the real one and which is the fake one. And let's see if I can stump the panel. So, what's my line has with a little twist? How about them apples? If you'd like to guess 1, 2, or 3, the poll number is the same as the phone number, the same as the text line. The poll is smart enough, the software is smart enough to know when you type 1, 2, or 3, that's a poll. So you, when you're ready, the number, 1-844-2-McGraw, 1-844-462-4729, that's the poll number. You type that into your phone and then put 1, 2, or 3, you hit enter, and you'll be registered on the poll. Stay right there. Hollywood Exec.
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15: How about this story that's not getting a lot of attention with everything in the world going on? Harvey Weinstein's third trial for sex crimes ends in a mistrial as all four female jurors vote to acquit. It's the third Manhattan sex crimes trial ended in a hung jury where all four women on the panel voted to clear Harvey Weinstein from allegedly raping Jessica Mann in 2013. The judge declared the trial a mistrial, making it the second time a jury could not unanimously convict him of these allegations. Outside the courtroom, jurors told reporters that 9 of the 12 panelists were ready to acquit the 74-year-old movie mogul, including all three female jurors. But three male jurors were dead set on convicting Weinstein. Neither side would budge. That's why they called it a mistrial. Really interesting. More of that sort of this Harvey Weinstein story just gets more bizarre at every twist and every turn. But Harvey Weinstein trial ends in a mistrial after seems like the majority of them, but four female jurors voted to acquit Harvey Weinstein. Stay right there. Open phones next hour. 1-844-42-McGraw or 1-844-262-4729. Our executive director is Alex Hinton. Our engineer tonight is Richard Good. I'm McGraw-Milhaven. This is America at Night on Westwood One.
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4: News this hour from Town Hall. I'm Ron Taylor. President Trump says he's not yet made a decision on whether a major sale of U.S. arms to Taiwan can move following his three-day visit to China.
5: President Xi and I talked a lot about Taiwan. He thinks they cannot have anything to do with what they're doing. I mean, he's, you know, against very much what they're doing.
4: That brought reaction from members of his own party. Republican Congressman Brian Fitzpatrick says the U.S. should stand up for Taiwan and democracy.
6: These are the fortresses of democracy, or they're on the front lines, and we have to protect and defend them. So I don't think we should do anything to undermine Taiwan's defense posture. We should be bolstering it, not weakening it, just like I feel that way with Ukraine and every democracy across the world. It's our job to protect and defend them.
4: A possible strike looms for riders of the Long Island Railroad if talks don't produce a settlement. Long Island resident Emily Abunath says she's wondering how long workers may go on strike.
7: I don't even know if there's anything I can really do to prepare. I'm just kind of like waiting to see what happens. From what I know, the last time this happened was a while ago, and it lasted like 2 days before the government intervened. So honestly, I'm just going to see what happens.
4: The Supreme Court on Friday rejected Virginia's bid to restore a congressional map that would have given Democrats a chance to pick up 4 seats in the closely divided House of Representatives. The court's order, issued without any noted dissent, is the latest twist in the nation's mid-decade redistricting competition. Democratic Representative Steve Cohen of Tennessee is ending his bid for re-election. He's just the latest lawmaker to have his career upended by the redistricting battles. Republicans in Tennessee this month enacted a new U.S. House map that carves up Cohen's majority black district, reshaping it to the GOP's advantage. You'll find news and analysis at townhall.com. I'm Ron Taylor.
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4: California's governor's primary is beginning to take shape.
9: Republicans are seeing encouraging signs in California's governor primary race. New mail ballot data shows GOP turnout running ahead of the 2022 midterms, while Democrat returns are falling behind. Former Fox News host Steve Hilton appears to be building an early lead over Riverside County Sheriff Chad Bianco in the Republican primary. President Trump has endorsed Hilton. Willie Nelson, Washington.
4: President Trump plans to build an exhibit of statues featuring prominent Americans along the Potomac River. This project could spark a bit of a legal battle over bypassing the usual approval processes for Washington's Monumental Corps. President Trump says the National Garden of American Heroes will be in West Potomac Park, near several memorials. He describes the area as a totally barren field of prime waterfront real estate. More news at townhall.com. The stock market fell from its records and joined a worldwide drop for stocks after higher oil prices sent a shiver through the bond market. We hear more on Friday's market activity from business correspondent Damian Teresi, reporting from New York City.
2: Stocks fell from their recent records on Wall Street Friday. The S&P 500 fell 1.2% from its all-time highs set Thursday. The Dow fell 537 points, or 1.1%. The Nasdaq Composite fell 1.5% from its own record. The losses followed a slide for stocks in Europe and Asia. Technology stocks led the market lower. Rising oil prices also weighed on the market. Crude oil prices have surged and remain above $100 per barrel amid the war with Iran. That is fueling a rise in gasoline prices and inflation. Treasury yields jumped in the bond market. Amy and Troisi, New York.
4: 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I'm Ron Taylor reporting.
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0: Hey, it's Friday night. Thanks for sticking up late. Thanks for staying up late, and thanks for having fun with us here. It's America at Night, and the phone numbers are as follows. 1-844-2-McGraw. 1-844-262-4729. 1-844-262-4729. Programming note, I don't normally do this, but come Monday, we're going to talk to that gentleman who wrote the book about Marvel. He read every single Marvel comic book ever printed. There's thousands of them. And he wrote a book called All of the Marvels. And so we're going to talk to him on Monday. Who knew? This comic book thing is a real deal. I know people who sell comic books on like eBay, and they do a show, like they do a live show on eBay, and they sell comic books. And these shows sometimes last 24 hours in a row. Think about that for a second. That's nuts. No, that comic book's a real deal. I wasn't into comic books as a kid, though I did read Mad Magazine. I liked a good Mad Magazine. I always loved Mad Magazine. That was actually really funny. But I didn't do comic books. Although I did like Superman. I liked Superman, the TV show with George Reeves, the black and white. But I was also a really big Spider-Man. I love Spider-Man. But I never read the comic books for whatever reason. Anyway, 1-844-2-McGraw, 1-844-262-4729. Other news that's out there. I really want to watch this Martin Short documentary. You know, I was never really a big Martin Short fan. Not that I didn't like the guy. I don't mean that in any way, shape, or form. I like his Steve Martin stuff when he teams up with Steve Martin, and he's got a little bit of that sort of acerbic sort of the who was the insult comic back in the day? He played Mr. Potato Head on who am I thinking of? Who's the guy? He was on Johnny Carson all the time. Anyway, right? He's sort of in his vein. But I've seen him interviewed. I saw him on CBS Sunday Morning last week. He has a new documentary out, and he's got a heartbreaking story. He lost his wife, and then he's recently lost his daughter. And he had such a good, positive take on life. And he sat down with this interview, and he wasn't funny like a comedian trying to crack jokes. He was very serious and very poignant and very introspective. It was really very, very... Don Rickles, thank you very much from the text line. Thank you. He has a little Don Rickles in him. And then... but he was just so very... just so very kind. And you could see he was just heartbroken. It was really very interesting. I can't wait to watch that documentary over the weekend. You know, I interviewed Don Rickles once. Yeah, later on in his life. For whatever reason, he was plugging something. His book he did or something. And right before I went on, I was taping the interview. And right before I went in to tape the interview, a friend of mine and I was getting ready to do interview Don Rickles. And he says, whatever you do, try and get him to call you Hockey Puck. Because that would, oh my goodness, to be called a Hockey Puck by Don Rickles, that'd be the greatest thing in the world. So I get on the phone. Hello, Mr. Rickles. Hi, thank you very much. You know, all the pleasantries. Then we start the interview. The man could not have been nicer. At one point, I was like, would you call me Hockey Puck? He's like, I would never be so disrespectful. I mean, the man was just, when he wasn't in character, he was a very, very, very sweet man in my short time with him. But I thought it was just hilarious that he was just so, he talked about his craft and he talked about the jokes and stuff like that. But he was just the nicest, most accommodating, most self-effacing, just unbelievable. I got off the phone and I was kind of bummed. I was like, oh. I was like, he was nice to me. I wanted him to be a jerk to me. I go back to my buddy. I was like, he was the nicest guy in the world. He's like, what are you bummed about? I was like, I wanted him to be a jerk to me. I wanted to make fun of me. I wanted him to yell at me. I wanted him to insult me. And he didn't insult me. He was just really very sweet and genuine. Leave it to me to be upset if somebody was treating me nice. I think I need a therapist. All right. Phone numbers, 314-931-5877. 314. No, check that. That's the wrong number. At least I didn't give out my cell phone number. 1-844-2-McGraw. 1-844-262-4729. We love first-time callers. We love text messages. What are you doing on a Friday night? Let me know. Give us a call. Tell me where you are. Tell me what you're doing. What are you reading? What are you watching? What are you thinking? It's open phones, and we love to hear a cacophony of voices from the four corners of the country and everywhere in between. That's the best part of doing late-night radio, and especially on a Friday night. It's a little bit of a full moon, and the crazies come out and play, so you are officially welcome. 1-844-2-McGraw, 1-844-262-4729. And you're not Don Rickles, so be nice to me. Let's go to Catherine in Vancouver. Catherine, welcome to America at Night.
1: McGraw, I keep having this stupid nightmare. And it's about getting old. And it's like, and it keeps reoccurring, right? Do you ever get those?
0: That's not a nightmare, Catherine. That's called reality.
1: No. I got enough nerve up, okay, to get my scooter out there, right?
0: Your scooter? Your scooter, okay.
1: That's a nightmare. It's not reality, right?
0: Oh, okay.
1: Okay, and I'm out there with my scooter. I'm flying, and I got my, you know, rocking my flag, Canadian flag, and I took my training wheels off, so, you know, I was feeling confident, and I ended up at the end of this huge hill in this big dumpster pile, and I crashed and burned, and I cracked my front tooth on my handlebars.
0: Is this real, or is this your dream?
1: My dream.
0: Okay. This is a pretty interesting dream.
1: I broke my front tooth on my handlebars.
0: You have this dream every night or often? Or?
1: Yeah, often, yeah. Mm-hmm.
0: How often?
1: Once every few months.
0: Do you have a scooter?
1: No.
0: Oh, so you just dream about having a scooter.
1: It's a nightmare. Do you have a scooter?
0: I don't have a scooter, but I have a nightmare that a woman named Catherine calls me from Vancouver and keeps telling me about her scooter night after night after night. That's my recurring nightmare.
1: That's not good.
0: Catherine, thanks for the phone call. Get some sleep after the show. My recurring nightmare is, and I don't know if anybody else has this, but I have I'm 59 years old. I graduated college in 1990. So that's a while ago. I graduated. I walked. Mike Royko was our commencement address. I have absolutely no idea what the guy said. But I was sitting there in my cap and gown, and I got my diploma. I walked across the stage. I got my diploma. I exercised all my demons. And still to this day, I dream. I have a dream. And maybe it's once a month. Maybe it's hard to tell, right? Their dreams are weird anyway. But I still have a dream that I'm in my final year of college, my final semester, and I need so many classes to graduate, and I sign up for the classes, and
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0: All right, it's open phones, 1-844-2-McGraw, 1-844-262-4729. To the phones we go. Tony in Montreal, thanks for checking in, Tony.
14: How you doing, man?
0: Good.
14: I'm in the middle of St. Leo again, sort of like the hill in St. Louis, and my favorite barista, Franco, just made me the best latte that you can imagine. Just incredible, down at Milano's in St. Leo. Someday when you come up here and visit, we'll have to grab a couple of cafe lattes at Milano's in Montreal. How's that?
0: How about that?
14: Maybe,
0: good stuff.
14: Maybe like something at the hill. But you know, last night when you were mentioning your friend Paul Anka, and the songs that he had written, I didn't realize that he has a catalog of writing over 500 songs, if you can believe that, McGraw.
0: Yeah.
14: He wrote
0: 500
14: songs. And you mentioned yesterday that he had written a bunch of songs for great artists, like he did My Way for Sinatra, obviously, and he did She's a Lady for Tom Jones. And Buddy Holly, It Doesn't Matter Anymore. And he did a couple of songs with Michael Jackson, Love Never Felt So Good and Don't Matter to Me. So, I mean, that's pretty amazing stuff. And, you know, This Is It, which is an original thing that he did with Jackson. And his, obviously, you know, Diana and all those other tunes, Lonely Boy. But imagine you do 500 songs. How can you write 500 songs? Most people can't even write one song. So, you know.
0: Well, like, he wrote She's a Lady for Tom Jones, It Doesn't Matter Anymore, Buddy Holly, Puppy Love for Donny Osmond.
14: Yeah.
0: He wrote a song for Michael Jackson. He wrote the theme song to The Tonight Show. He is prolific. Yeah, no question about it.
14: Yeah, so you said the other night, it's like, bro, aren't you sleeping? No, it's 3 o'clock in the morning and I'm writing a hit song for Sinatra, My Way. And you said he's waking Sinatra up in the middle of the night. Sinatra's going, no, I don't want that tune. That doesn't sound too good. And you actually, I like that tune, the way he sings it. I think it's a great, powerful song. But imagine, oh, I just decide tonight I'll just write a number one hit that'll go worldwide and it'll be the greatest song ever written and recorded. And I did that at 4 o'clock in the morning in New York in a little room. And then I shoot it across these airways on an old telephone line to Vegas. And one of the great croners of our entire generation is shooting it down. And I'm a young

0: in the middle of the night, and all those things are true. But it was a stroke of genius. He didn't do it every night. You can't do that every night. He got the tune in his head. He got the idea. He sat down. He banged it out, and he called Sinatra. But he didn't do that every night. I mean, that was a stroke of genius. It was a stroke of creativity. You know, look, as somebody who, I mean, I think of something on a Saturday afternoon about a show or a show topic, and I have to write myself a note, or I you know, it's a fleeting thought, and I will forget it, right? Comedians tell stories how they wake up in the middle of the night and they have a joke and they write it down on a piece of paper next to their bed, because those bursts of creativity, they don't happen very often. And when they happen, you have to respect it. You have to go to the piano. You have to write it down.
1: Well, I would tend to think that if you can only do one of those tunes and Buddy Holly did one of your tunes, you'd be super satisfied. But he did multiple ones. Talking about jokes, I went into a gas station in Montreal today, and you know how helpful these guys are. And it's like, sir, can I help you? And I said, yeah. As a joke, you know, I'm dead panning this. Like, can I have a new wife? Can you get me a new wife? And the kid was stunned. And I said, wow, my wife's giving me such a hard time, you know, like I don't want to cross any bridges. and he didn't get it.
0: Ladies
1: so that
0: gentlemen.
1: Joke of genius just came off the top of my head, and I thought maybe you'd appreciate that. That's not a Paul Anka stroke of genius, but I thought it was kind of funny.
0: All right, Tony, here's the deal. I'll be rooting for you tomorrow, and either Monday or Tuesday.
1: Yeah.
0: Either Monday.
1: Bring the rig.
0: All right, hold on a second.
1: Rig,
0: hold on. Real quick. It's game six, right? Game six is tomorrow?
1: Game six, 3-2. Canadiens are leading 3-2. Game six back at the Forum in Montreal. Well, okay. We call it the Forum, but it's the Bell Center. You're right. You know what? You're pulling for us, so I said that was good luck. And we had great luck yesterday because we were down 2-0, and they came back to win 6-3. Trust me, it's a nerve-wracking series. Buffalo is no slouch of a team. They are one of the best north-south, east-west. In other words, they can go up the ice, pass the puck north-south, and move as quickly horizontally across the ice. That's what's dangerous about them, and they have great coaching, Lindy Ruff. They have a great goalie. And they have superb players all over the place. So it's a war. It's an ice war. But it's, you know what? It's entertaining hockey. Maybe the listeners
0: Tony,
1: in the United
0: Tony,
1: States.
0: Tony,
1: pick it
0: Tony,
1: up.
0: I gotta go. I gotta wake up Richard. He's gotta play the music. I got a bottom of the hour break. Tony in Montreal.
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1: All right, 1-844-2-McGraw, 1-844-262-4729. You know, Iran has been on the back burner because Trump was in China all week. Well, it's going to rear its ugly head again. According to a news story out of PBS, a ship anchored off of the United Arab Emirates was seized and taken towards Iran, and another, a cargo ship near Oman, sank after being attacked. Authorities said Tuesday as tensions escalated near the Strait of Hormuz. It wasn't immediately clear, according to this news story, who's behind these attacks, but they appeared to happen as a senior Iranian official reiterated the country's claim that they have control over the waterway. And someone else in the Iranian government said it has the right to seize oil tankers connected to the U.S. The ongoing instability in the region comes as Trump met with Chinese leader Xi in Beijing. We'll see what happens. But Iran is poking the bear. Trump's just sitting back and waiting. What is he going to do? They've threatened. They've drawn a line in the sand. They've threatened. They've threatened again. But now Iran is at it again. Right? Everybody was on their best behavior while the world watched China. Now that Trump and his entourage is back home in the White House and have gone to their separate beds, Iran is back at it. So they reared its ugly head again. We'll see what happens. Gas price is not going in the right direction. So that's the latest. All right, 1-844-2-McGraw, 1-844-262-4729. We got a whole bunch of texts. Let me run through these here for you, and then we'll get back to the phones. Don't forget, we love first-time callers, and we love text messages, 1-844-2-McGraw. From Illinois, sounds like Trump came away with a whole lot of nothing. Yeah, I don't know if you listened to Mick Mulvaney earlier in the show. He said trade was, you know, a yin and a yang, you know, a give and a take, a poke and a poke, not much there. Iran, right? Trump says one thing, China says something else. Do we really know? We'll have to wait to see what happens there. The big conversation on the third one was Taiwan, right? China makes the shot across the bow, if you will. Trump sort of just doesn't answer it in any way, shape, or form, which is apparently what our philosophy is that we don't comment one way or the other on Taiwan. So, you know, the law of the world of international diplomacy, it really is a bunch of kids on the kindergarten playground when you get right down to it, right? We can't acknowledge Taiwan, but we send them arms. But we can't publicly say that because, by golly, that would get the Chinese upset. I mean, it really is a giant kindergarten playground. Let's see here. Pell City, Alabama. Thank you very much for your good work. You are amazing and very much appreciated. Thank you for everything you do. Thank you, Pell City, Alabama. St. Albans, Vermont. Chinese TikTok is way different than the American version. China is not going to feed their kids garbage. That is exactly true. The things we allow our children to be exposed to in America is criminal. And in China, they don't allow it. They regulate it in China. You can't see the things that American kids see. Why we allow our children to be to be exposed to what they see on social media is criminal. And it isn't like we know what it's doing to our children. We know that the mental health crises are through the roof. We know that we see the school shootings. We see the bullying. We see all of this evidence of children who are just not growing up correctly. They're just not functioning. And yet, no, my goodness, no, the more social media, the better. No, yeah, more social media, the better. Meanwhile, China, who's feeding us this garbage, I mean, talk about a Trojan horse, right? I mean, is there any other greater example of a Trojan horse than TikTok? I don't get it. I don't get it. Let's see here. Nothing wrong with using Facebook or Twitter as long as you follow reputable media outlets. Yeah, you know, I again... Nothing wrong with smoking a cigarette if you smoke one once in a while. Nothing wrong with having a drink if you do it once or twice. Look, I'm not saying ban smoking or ban cigarettes. We know that doesn't work. I'm not saying ban Facebook or ban Twitter, but you go down rabbit holes. And for every one person who looks at Twitter and looks at Facebook and realizes that it's sewage, how many others follow that down a rabbit hole to believe that somehow the earth is flat? There are people out there who believe the earth is flat. Literally. And I'm just being nice. If I bring up some of the other crazy things people believe, all of a sudden they're going to start throwing the book at me. Want to chop my head off. From a Missouri, McGraw, Iran, not Iran. I've never gotten that right. When spirits were at a low ebb, playing Roy Orbison music renewed my faith. Yeah, that was a fun conversation with the writer from the Roy Orbison show from a book from last night. 618 Illinois. Wow, McGraw, you did an excellent job. Theo's role, I jumped in halfway and I couldn't understand why Theo was guessing who was real and who was fake. Here's another one from Illinois. It's so nice to hear Theo's voice. Definitely a voice for radio. And I love this game, real or fake. Yeah, we had fun tonight, didn't we? Let's see here. Here's some from someone from Naperville, Illinois. You have such a gift, the way you conduct these interviews. You come informed, prepared, and so conversational, non-scripted. So how do you prepare for these interviews? Please share your secret and keep going. So it's a great question. It's a great question. How do I do my interviews? So it's a little bit of Larry King, believe it or not. When Larry King's philosophy was he didn't do any show prep. And it's almost comical to say you don't do any show prep because the guest sits down, you're like, hi, what's your name? What'd you write a book about? Right? So Larry King had to do some show prep. He had to know the name of the book and he had to know the name of the author. And I'm sure when he had a famous guest on, he knew something, right? So, I mean, just by living, you have to know something. So, in some sense, my show prep is my life and the last 30 years being in radio and being a product of the world and being a history major and studying politics and studying, pop culture and whatever else, right? I mean, just being interested is show prep in and of itself. Yet when you do an interview like Roy Orbison, you can't do, personally for me, I can't do too much show prep. I've done interviews where I've done too much show prep and the interviews aren't as good. I've done interviews where I haven't done any show prep or very little show prep or not enough show prep and the interviews aren't as good. And sometimes the audience will never know the difference. Sometimes the audience will. Sometimes I won't know the difference, right? Oftentimes you think, oh, that was a terrible interview and people like it. Sometimes you think, oh, that was a great interview and people are like, nah, not so much. So it's very hard to gauge what's a good interview and what's not a good interview. However, I think after doing it all these years, there's a sweet spot. You have to know enough to ask the right questions. But you still want to keep your natural curiosity, if that makes any sense. So I don't know if this is a dissertation and if you really want to hear this, Naperville, but the most important part of being a radio talk show host, I believe this like I believe it like I believe it's Friday. You must be a good listener. To be a good interviewer, you must be a good listener. And you have to be able to pivot on a dime. You have to be able to do the follow-up. But the follow-up isn't, you said X and it's really Y. The follow-up is why. Oh, that's it. Did you just say that, you know, Roy Orbison knew George Harrison? Wait, what? Did you just say that Roy Orbison opened up for the Beatles? That's interesting. And the Beatles were nobody and Roy Orbison was huge. So you have to be able to listen. And then when you ask follow-up questions, then you go deeper into the guest's sort of conversation. You have to make the guest comfortable. It depends on the interview, right? If it's a contentious interview, if it's a politician who's lying to you, That's different than an author who's selling a book and you want to have a nice conversation versus somebody who's never been on the show before, or a first responder who's trying to tell you what happened, where it happened, and how it happened, and what are you feeling, and had you saved the child from the burning building, right? Those are all different types of interviews, and you have to act accordingly. So what I try and do is, listening is the most important part. Doing enough. Sometimes you don't have time to do any show prep, right? Breaking news. But you have to listen. You have to listen to the answer. I don't have any, I have notes. I have a little bit of notes, but I have a pen and pad here. And during the course of an interview, I also learned this from Larry King.
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3: Thanks for having me, Sean.
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3: 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We'll also discuss things like marketing strategy, what types of things we want to do to maximize the benefit when we start promoting it up and down the state and across the country. And the final thing we'll do is have a broad stroke conversation around price, just knowing that we'll actually find that price at the very end, just before we get live, so we can maximize every penny possible.
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1: Sore, so I was running on fumes. I also will tell you this. You know how much more fun it is to do a show when you're not sick than when you are sick? Doing a show when you're sick is really not fun. But doing a show when you feel fine, that's a blast. So anyway, all right, enough of text messages. We'll get back to the phone calls here. 1-844-2-McGraw, 1-844-262-4729. Text or call. You got a phone call. You're a first-time caller. You've been listening all week. You have a question. You have a comment. Chime in. We'd love to hear from you. America at Night, back in a moment.
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1: All right, I got about just enough time to tell you this. This is interesting. I found this story a week or so ago, and I never really brought it to the airwaves. I thought it was interesting, though. So they did the top 10 grossing movies of all time adjusted for inflation. Top 10 movies in the box office. I know they used to, for all you young kids out there, there was this thing called the box office where people would actually go to a theater. They called it a movie theater. And you'd go, you buy popcorn, soda, Twizzlers, Juju Fruits, M&Ms, and you'd go and you'd sit in this movie theater and, you would then watch a movie. You would all watch it together and you couldn't pause it. If you had to go to the bathroom, you had to run, go to the bathroom and come back. And everyone had this shared experience of watching movies in this thing called a movie theater. You don't do that anymore, but at one point there were movie theaters. And these are the 10 top grossing movies in movie theaters of all time, adjusted for inflation, okay? Number 10, Snow White and the Seven Dwarfs from 1937. Adjusted for inflation, it earned $1.2 billion. Number 9... 1973, The Exorcist, which, by the way, does not stand the test of time. That brought in $1.4 billion adjusted for inflation. Number 8 was Dr. Zhivago of 1965. Number 7 was Jaws, 1975. It invented the summer blockbuster and came in $1.2 billion. It also spawned so many sequels. And it launched Steven Spielberg's career, one of the greatest summer blockbusters of all time. We all know The Shark never worked. That's part of the charm of the whole thing. But that was the seventh largest grossing movie ever, adjusted for inflation. Number six, The Ten Commandments, believe it or not. Charlton Heston. Number five, Titanic. Yeah, Titanic at the time had a $200 million budget. It earned $64 million, adjusted for inflation, $1.3 billion. It also won Best Picture, which it totally deserved to win Best Picture. Forget the love story and the music and the soundtrack. That was just a great movie. Number four. What is it? That was five. Number four, E.T., Extraterrestrial. In 1982, adjusted for inflation, just over, what, $1.3 billion. Number three, 1965, The Sound of Music. Number two, Star Wars. Now, Star Wars number one, which is really number four. Don't get confused, right? Star Wars, A New Hope. It wasn't called A New Hope. It was just called Star Wars. Then when they did all the other ones, they had the prequels and the postquels and all that other stuff. Star Wars, the first one, but it's really, if you look for it now, it's really the fourth one. That was the second grossest highest movie ever. $1.7 billion adjusted for inflation. Does anybody want to guess the number one box office movie in the history of America, adjusted for inflation? Only the biggest movie buffs will get this. 1939's Gone with the Wind. Believe it or not, number one movie, adjusted for inflation, Gone with the Wind. Never would have guessed that. Gone with the Wind. Adjusted for inflation, $1.9 billion at the box office. I got 1 minute. Ed in Rhode Island, I got 1 minute. You'll cap off the week for us. Welcome to America at Night.
17: Hey, McGraw, how you doing? No, good. I just wanted to put my two cents in here. Paul Anka didn't write My Way. It was a French song. Back in the day, the French wrote those hopeless romantic songs in the 60s, Girlfriend Eepin, all those beautiful songs. And he was in Paris with his little Parisian French girl. He had just gotten married, and he heard, because he's a smart Lebanese guy from Canada, he's Lebanese, and he heard Zigalinda, however they sing it. He said, wow, that's a hit for Frank. And he transposed the words, but the song was already written in France. The French do a lot of those beautiful, they did. Now, I don't know what's happening these days, but back in the 60s, I'm 75, I'm a vocalist, so I've been a vocalist 50 years, if you ever need the national anthem, the Andrea Bocelli of America, him, national anthem, gospel music, Yes, sir.
1: Ed, I've had a time. You also harshed my mellow. I got to do a little more research on this. But a quick Google says he took it, he adapted it from a French song. So you've got some facts in there. But don't be harshing my mellow, man.
17: No, sir. I'm not. You're the best. No, sir. You're the best. I'll talk to you Monday. God bless. Have a nice weekend.
1: There you go. Ed in Rhode Island, yep, rounding out the week for us. We're done. Thanks for listening, everybody. We'll be back Monday with a whole new set of shows. Our executive director is Alex Hinton. Our engineer tonight is Richard Good. I'm McGraw Milhaven, and this is America at Night on Westwood One.
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24: News this hour from Town Hall. I'm Ron Taylor. Arriving at the White House, President Trump called his 3-day trip to China a tremendous success after meeting with President Xi Jinping.
25: Mr. President, who benefited more from
26: all
25: the trip?
26: All I can say is, that was a great success. It was fantastic. We made great deals. We did great trade deals. We have great relationships. And a lot of things have happened, and you'll be hearing about them. But that was a tremendous success. I think it really was a historic moment. Thank you very much.
24: U.S. immigration officials say they've uncovered thousands of potential fraud cases tied to a program that lets international students work here.
27: Acting ICE Director Todd Lyons says investigators spent the last year targeting rampant fraud in the optional practical training program, which lets F1 students work up to 12 months or 24 months for STEM fields. Lyons says OPT ballooned into an uncontrollable guest worker pipeline, and officials have identified over 10,000 students claiming work with highly suspect employers, many tied to empty offices or houses listed as work sites in states from Virginia to Florida.
24: Correspondent Willie Nelson. Workers on New York's Long Island Railroad are officially on strike, paralyzing the busiest commuter rail system in North America. Labor unions representing about half the system's workers announced the walkout early this morning after negotiations with the Metropolitan Transportation Authority failed to produce a new contract. The five unions represent about half the system's 7,000 workers, including locomotive engineers, machinists, and signalmen. The strike forces roughly 250,000 people who ride the system each weekday to work either from home or find alternative routes to New York City from the Long Island suburbs. This means more cars on traffic-choked highways and longer work commutes. News and analysis at townhall.com.
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24: Longtime Tennessee Democrat Congressman Steve Cohen announces he will not run for re-election. Correspondent Bernie Bennett has this update.
29: Cohen of Tennessee announced on Friday that he signed a document requesting not to be included on the ballot in Tennessee's 9th Congressional District. The congressman described the district determined by, quote, new lines as, quote, nothing like the 9th District that I've represented. The Democratic primary in the district is scheduled for August. Cohen is ending his reelection bid after more than 19 years in Congress. He took office in early 2007. Bernie Bennett reporting.
24: New U.S. House districts in Florida are facing their first test in court. A state judge heard arguments yesterday on a request to block the new districts from being used in the midterm elections that are coming up. Several lawsuits contend the districts violate a state constitutional provision that goes against partisan gerrymandering. More news and analysis at townhall.com. Some parents would like to send their kids to school with a pencil rather than an iPhone.
0: They're worried about excessive screen time in schools and are pushing educators to go back to pencils and paper. In Pennsylvania's Lower Merion School District, 600 people signing a petition asking to preserve parents' ability to opt their children out of digital devices. But it is a battle. School board members say it's not feasible to let hundreds of students opt out of technology that is essential to the curriculum. Jason Walker reporting.
24: Brandon Clark's death raised countless questions. So far, there are a few answers. It probably will stay that way for a while. The Memphis Grizzlies forward was found dead inside a home near L.A. Monday, and drug paraphernalia was found at the residence. The 29-year-old Clark was pronounced dead at the scene. You'll find more on these stories, plus breaking news, at townhall.com.
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8: Designed to inflict maximum casualties do not belong on our streets, she said. 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But setting that aside for the moment, I continued, and the story from News Channel 6, the CBS station somewhere. Listen to this. Senator Saddam Saleem, Democrat from Fairfax. Saddam Hussein? No, Saddam Saleem is the Democrat state senator in Virginia, is the chief patron of Senate Bill 749. He called the signing a, quote, monumental victory for public safety and in the Commonwealth of Virginia. Saddam Hussein doesn't know what he's talking about, of course. Saddam Saleem, he has no idea what he's talking about. You look at the number of people killed with these types of weapons, and it really takes in like one city block of Democrats in Chicago. That'd be nationwide, the numbers. This achievement, listen to this from Saddam Hussein again. This achievement is the collective work. Oh, the old communist lexicon. Oh, we have the collective at work here taking away our rights. The left is coming for your rights. This achievement, Saddam Saleem called it, is the collective work of countless advocates, anti-Bill of Rights advocates, elected leaders, anti-Bill of Rights leaders, and groups who are anti-Bill of Rights groups that have fought tirelessly for gun violence prevention. Then all Democrats should be banned from owning firearms. Honestly, you people, just amazing. And that's before my time in the General Assembly, said Saddam Saleem in a statement that he put out as the primary author of the bill. Isn't that amazing? This law saves lives. No, that's not true. In the future, it's going to say, Joe Biden banned assault weapons. I believe that the homicide rate went up the next year, didn't it? Because they have no idea what they're talking about. They're unintelligent, unserious people, and they're coming for your rights. The left is coming for your rights. This law saves lives, and together we prove that people-powered progress prevails, said Saddam Saleem. And then he hit a detonator, and a car bomb went off about 10 feet from him. That was kind of fun. Oh, speaking with Muslims in England and in Holland, perpetrating violence and calling for Sharia law and all of that, you know, against the culture that has welcomed them in. But just amazing stuff. You people, that's it. You guys, hey, we banned it. It's going to save lives. No, it's not. That's definitely not. By the way, the National Rifle Association is suing them, is taking them to court, and that is a good thing because, you know, the Democrats, they love confiscating things. What they do not want to make mandatory, they want to ban because they're the left. They're not liberals. Really, they're not. So that is Scamburger and the Democrats in Virginia. It's Virginia, for crying out loud, for the love of Mike. Aren't they amazing? Yes, sir. So we got that. Also, speaking of Democrats in prison, you know how Democrats, I don't know, do they mostly belong in prison? What percentage do you think belong in prison? You see that, what is about a third of Democrats believe that at least one of President Trump's assassination attempts by Democrats was staged, like the White House Correspondents' Dinner, because mental illness is pervasive in Democrat Party circles. But Democrats in California, a great many of them in prison, because where else would they be? Come on. But a great many in prison. Here it is. California just spent $189 million to give free iPads to every inmate in the state, including murderers on death row, including the people on death row. You're on death row, you get an iPad. It's like an Oprah show, you know. You get an iPad, and you murdered a nun, and you get an iPad, and you raped and killed schoolgirls, and you get an iPad. And it's a pretty crazy, $189 million. They got a lot of people in prison because of all the crime there, because of all the Democrats and all the leftists and all the illegal aliens and the open borders and the gang members. And it's not like to keep everybody in prison for a year is $189 million. It's giving them free iPads. Then, of course, you have to give free internet and Wi-Fi and all that. You'll never guess what happened. So California just spent $189 million to give free, in quotation marks, iPads to every inmate, even those on death row. And this is great. Derek Evans on Twitter laying it out. The inmates were caught watching porn, sure, sending nudes, and some were caught grooming children online because Democrats are all child molesters. That's pretty. One of the columns of the Democrat Party's worldview. Officials say they can monitor. They can't monitor 90,000 tablets, and you can't monitor them. So you might ask, well, why did you hand them out to inmates? $189 million in iPads to convicted criminals in prison. What exactly did you think they would use them for? How dumb are you people? Aren't they amazing? But that's $189 million in California that they consider to be well spent. Okay. Also, Kamala Harris is out there again. She's apparently running for president of what country? We don't know. Maybe Cambodia or something. But her plan is to abolish the Electoral College, pack the Supreme Court, make Puerto Rico and D.C. into states so that the Democrats can steal, like the criminals that they are, 4 seats in the United States Senate and presumably a couple of seats in the House, too. They, they're trying to take our guns away because they're coming for us. They're coming for our rights. The left is coming for our rights. And also, Kamala Harris, pack the Supreme Court, ruin it, destroy it. Who else yesterday, Michael, was packed the Supreme? Oh, it was, Ro Khanna. Packed the Supreme Court and make state. These people are the Confederacy. They're the Confederate States of America. And they always were, just by the way, Jim Crow. Abolish the Electoral College, pack the Supreme Court, Puerto Rico, D.C. states. And then, of course, we've got to neutralize these red states from cheating. She says, while all of New England has been completely freed of any Republican representation in Congress because communists run the state and they call themselves liberals. but they're not. Trust me on this. They're not liberals. Boy, oh boy. But the Ford, isn't that great? Just a great and Scamburger banned, the most commonly owned firearm in the Commonwealth of Virginia. Isn't that amazing? The Second Amendment Foundation has filed a lawsuit challenging the Saddam Salim law. And I got to tell you, the NRA is suing them also, it should be noted. And I have, I think I have my IRA card in my wallet. I certainly hope that I do. But the Democrats, they're coming for your property, they're coming for your rights, and they're coming to strip the American people of the ability to defend ourselves against a tyrannical government, which is really the backbone of the Second Amendment. But that's because the left is here, and the left always strips the population of their firearms. And they did it in Iran, for example. We've just been watching that happen. The communists are disguised as Democrats. Isn't that amazing? And Scamburger taken away, and the Democrats, along with Saddam Salim, taking away your firearms and high-capacity magazines. I love that one. In Virginia, too. Just amazing stuff. These people, can I just say, these people. Extraordinary stuff. There's another one I want to get to. I found the place, the location, the geographic location in America that is perfectly suited to the Democrats. Perfectly suited to the Democrats. And I want, it's equality is everywhere. And this is really the ideal in what the Democrats have been calling out for, and I found the geographic location for the Democrats that is coming up. Also because they have liberals in Canada as well. This is great. You know, I've talked to you recently in the last couple of months about how Canada has euthanasia. Euthanasia, that's not young people from China. Euthanasia, you know, putting people to sleep like they're cats and dogs found in your car or something, and they're putting people to sleep. If you don't feel well, there was, what was the guy, like 20 years old, and he had seasonal affective disorder. He gets sad when it's not sunny for a long time during the day. And they say, oh, we'll put you to sleep. Come in this room. We'll put a needle in you. We'll knock you out. It's like capital punishment for people that are moody or something. But it gets better because Canada, and they call it MAID, MAID, M-A-I-D. But listen to this. Canada's MAID. Euthanasia, putting people to sleep. Here we go. A Quebec physician has formally suggested assisted suicide for infants, for babies, from birth up to 1 year old. And the parents will decide, maybe this wasn't the right thing for us. So let's put the kid in the microwave. But the state will do it for you. Isn't that amazing? Quebec physician, he's formally proposing that assisted suicide for infants. And he says, well, babies from birth to 1 year, 1 year old, he said, if they have severe deformities or syndromes, if they have syndromes, then you should put them to sleep, the babies. The parents should have the opportunity, he said, that's to have their newborns put to sleep, to have their newborns killed. And this is liberalism in Canada. We have liberalism that is identical to this in the United States. This is pretty remarkable stuff. Euthanasia for babies, and why not? I mean, I remember several years ago we had a couple of women on the TV in England. I think they're on the BBC, maybe Channel 4, but I think the BBC. And the lady was suggesting to the other lady that when you have a baby, you should, for the first 2 years, you should have the option of killing the child because you may change your mind. You might change your mind, and that's what she said. And this guy now in Canada, hey, let's put him to sleep. Why don't you? Pretty amazing stuff, these people. So we've got President Trump aboard Air Force One right now en route back to America from communist China. The Democrat Party is much closer to communist China than they certainly are to Donald Trump. There's no doubt about that. Amazing, amazing stuff. So I've got updates for you on the president and audio for you from the president. Anybody remember what the stock market has been doing under Trump? I refreshed my memory yesterday. Good stuff. Maxine Waters might serve in Congress till she's 100 years old and older. We've got that going. Another Democrat congresswoman is still missing last time I looked, but that's okay. On and on it goes. Illegal alien smuggling people drafted by the San Diego Padres to be a pitcher. Things not going well for him. And Cuba looking to indict Raul Castro. The Democrats will give him safe haven and let him kill people here. We are at 888-630-9625. Where would Democrats be most comfortable? Coming up.
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10: 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I've been surfing here since I was a kid. Now, seeing my grandson out on the water, it means everything to me. 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

0: All right, let's go to the telephones, Anita. We have identified the perfect location for Democrats in America, for people that call themselves liberals but don't know what the word means. We will get to that right now. Let's go to the telephones. Let's go to Mike calling from Sunshine, Maryland, where it sounds real nice there. Is it real nice in Sunshine, Maryland, Mike?
1: Yes, it is, Chris. It's just north of Olney, Maryland. And if you go to the Sunshine General Store, they've got great hamburgers.
0: Really? That is great. I mean, it's hard to find a good burger in D.C., I'll tell you that.
1: Yeah, well, I'm calling because I'm 66 years old, and when I was about 15, I stocked shelves in a little general store in the Allegheny Mountains. And behind the cash register was a sign, and it said, "When guns are outlawed, only outlaws will have guns."
0: Uh-huh.
1: And it was true in 1975, and it's true today, and they're trying to make outlaws out of all of us, aren't they?
0: Yes, they are. You ought to criminalize what is normal and normalize what is criminal.
1: Yeah, and the assault weapon, I think I know the definition.
0: Uh-huh.
1: I think it's whatever gun is scary to Dianne Feinstein.
0: Yeah, that's pretty much it. Maybe she ran it by her Chinese intelligence operative that worked for her for almost 20 years in San Francisco. Ask the Chinese communist, as the Democrats are so fond of doing. Yeah, but the Democrats, look, the left is coming for your rights. I think we have, at the Chris Plant Store, I think we have the left is coming for your rights. Coffee cups and T-shirts and things, because we decided here on our humble radio show long ago that the left is, they're not here to defend our rights. The left is coming for our rights, and they continue. Now, Scamburger and Saddam Saleem in Virginia coming for your guns.
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8: An IV. I put an IV and we're going to put you to sleep. And you see, last year they put more people to sleep in Canada, this is true, than dogs. They put more people to sleep in Canada last year than they put to sleep dogs. Dogs are not people. The left doesn't care, really. Dogs, people, what's the difference? So that's pretty crazy stuff, I've got to say. And I mentioned the ideal place for Democrats where the left could feel at long last at home. They need to feel at home because, you know, it's tough out there. And some of them are ornery, and they could go to Canada and be put to sleep, I suppose. But there is, you know what the Democrats, you've heard the Democrats and what they're pushing for. They're the left. And they're not liberals, and they're pushing for all kinds of lefty things. They want everyone to, you know, live in the same home, essentially. They don't want this person. How can you have a big home? You can't earn $1 billion. You can't, you know, all this crazy stuff, right? Because they're, what is it, nuts, because they're nuts. But they say, well, everybody, you know, it was AOC and the whole gang of them. You can't earn $1 billion, although a great many people have earned $1 billion. And they say, you know, that's the first step toward taking away from you, of course, because they're criminals and they're thieves and they're greedy and shameless and all that good stuff. But they want everyone to live equally. They don't want one person earning $1 billion and another person earning $125 because that would be terribly unfair. And we have to feed everybody because everybody has to eat, and that is a right. That's a right. And you have a right to housing and a right to housing. And your house shouldn't be tinier than your next door neighbor's house or a house a mile away. And also, of course, like in Virginia with Scamburger, no guns. Nobody should own guns because that'll make everything safer, right? Just like Saddam Salim said in Virginia. And then, you know, you got your ne'er-do-well governor there who signed it yesterday, banning. Oh, and by the way, it's 15-round maximum capacity in the magazines from what I can see. The news media does not cover it because they don't know what these words mean. But we've found a place. We did a little research. It was my best girl and I. Liberals want everyone to be equal and to have housing and to have food, but to not have guns. And they want everyone to have universal health care. And, of course, everyone should have same-sex relationships if this is what they wish, and sometimes even if it's not what they wish. So my best girl and I, we're going back and forth on this. Oh, well, where is it where everyone is equal, where housing is equal, where food is free, where there are no guns, where they have universal health care, and where same-sex relationships are perfectly ordinary? And we figured it out. You know what it is? Prison. Turns out prison is the perfect place for Democrats. Everyone is equal. The housing is free and the housing is equal. The food is free and the food is equal. You know, these people aren't getting escargot over here. Those are snails. While this guy gets a grilled cheese over here, everybody gets the same food, the same housing. Everybody's house is the same size. You know, your house isn't bigger than mine. And nobody has guns because they're in prison. Because they've been convicted of crimes. And everybody has health care. That's universal health care. That's where it is. Prison has universal health care. Prison has everything the Democrats want. Same-sex relationships, no guns, universal health care, somebody else pays for. None of the people receiving the health care pay for it. You get free housing. Everybody's housing is equal. You get free food. Everybody's equal, even Stephen. That is prison. That's what we're talking about. So what Democrats are describing as utopia is actually prison. Isn't that kind of fascinating? And that's just like every communist regime out there. They have equality. Everyone's poor, destitute, miserable, wants to be put to sleep. But they're equal, and that is the Democrats' stated goal. Equal housing, equal food, equal health care. Everything's free. Nobody has a big house. Nobody has guns, same-sex relationships. It's prison. What the Democrats are describing as utopia, I think, would be described by every normal person as a penitentiary because you people. Speaking of Democrats, this is so Democrats, I mean, honestly, try to do it without committing violent crimes. Just do your usual stealing and defrauding and all that good stuff. You see the fraudster got busted for, it's more of this, hey, COVID and healthcare and free this and free that. Guy busted, he's more than $1 billion, more than $1 billion. That is, these are our dollars, and the Democrats think it's cute and fun and funny because they're mental. Yep, $1 billion. That's no problem when you're a Democrat because it's somebody else's money. No, just amazing. Mm-mm-mm. Yeah, owner of healthcare software company convicted of $1 billion Medicare fraud. Isn't that amazing? $1 billion. And here's the guy taking a picture of himself, a selfie in front of his giant mansion with a big, huge pimp. Gold dollar sign hanging around his neck, and it looks like it weighs 8 pounds. A federal grand jury in the Southern District of Florida convicted the founder and owner of Health Splash for his role in operating a platform that generated false doctor's orders and prescriptions to defraud Medicare and other federal health care benefits programs out of more than $1 billion He got this nice gold chain, though, and this big house behind him, too. The Department of Justice crushed one of the most egregious fraud schemes in Florida history, said Acting Attorney General Todd Blanche. The Democrats never hunted any of this stuff, never prosecuted any of it, because these are their friends, and it's tax money, and they steal billions on their own, so they don't care. This illegitimate operation, Todd Blanche continued, stole more than $1 billion from American taxpayers, including hundreds of thousands of Medicare beneficiaries. This was cold, calculated, industrial-scale theft, targeting the sick and elderly, coercing vulnerable people into buying unnecessary medical equipment. We will not rest until every fraudster ripping off the American people is held accountable. The Democrat Party, they have a very different view of all of that, but that's kind of a big story. And the Democrats, you know, they run the teachers' unions, and they've destroyed education in the United States of America, turned it into some kind of twisted, demented child sex party at Michael Jackson's ranch or something. It's the freak show that the Democrat Party. But there is an outfit that puts together the education scorecard. The education scorecard. And, you know, we've heard all about how the Wuhan Red Death and shutting down the schools, school closures and all that stuff. Turned out that was really detrimental to students all across America, because the Wuhan Red Death out of Wuhan, the Wuhan Institute of Virology in Wuhan, China, which got funding from Anthony Fauci using American tax dollars to fund the gain-of-function research at the Wuhan Institute of Virology and all that stuff. But I got to say, they we were told, well, the school closures for the Wuhan led to a downtick. They like uptick, but, you know, downtick to a decline in test scores in America. Well, it turns out the education scorecard, here it is from Prism News. Education scorecard finds U.S. learning decline began before pandemic. What? Well, that's not what we were told. U.S. students were sliding before COVID-19 with a Harvard-linked scorecard dating the learning recession to 2013, and chronic absenteeism still dragging recovery, and it's slowing things down. But America's learning decline did not start with school closure. A new education scorecard said the country entered a learning recession in 2013. Who was president then, Michael? What was going on? Who was it? Because, oh, wait, Barack Obama had been president for 4 years already. And this is the learning recession started in 2013, years before the pandemic began, as math and reading gains stalled and then reversed roughly two decades of progress. And the Democrats, Barack Obama and all that, you know. The findings sharpen a growing argument inside education policy circles. They have education policy circles. That sounds like a lot of fun, doesn't it? Where are you going? Oh, I've got a meeting with my education policy circle. The pandemic intensified a problem that was already compounding. The scorecard, which draws on Stanford Education Data Archive, the data covering roughly 35 million students in grades 3 through 8 from 2022 to 2025, bases this year's results on data through the 2024-2025 school year. Researchers say an average loss in reading achievement during 2017-2019 was about as large as the loss during 2019 through 2022. So before the Wuhan, the decline was already, it was a rocket ship into the ground. And then the Wuhan came along, and the people that lied to us about everything in the Wuhan then said, oh, the decline in learning in schools all across America because of the Wuhan. And now it takes us all these years, if we only had a news media or an academic body that would be interested in the truth, that'd be very different. But it's, again, the left, the news media, the left, academia. Even if they knew it, they wouldn't say anything or they'd lie about it. But here it goes. So 2019, 2022, enormous decline, but no worse than the decline from 2017 to 2019, a sign that the slide was already underway long before COVID came along. Mm-mm-mm. The pattern is not limited to one data set. The National Center for Education Statistics reported that the long-term trend scores for a 13-year-old fell 4 points in reading, 9 points in math from 2019-2020 before the Wuhan. So it had fallen off a cliff before the Wuhan came along, and that's because the Democrats are in charge, and they like stupid. Stupid people vote Democrat. See how that works? That's quite an arrangement that we've come to here. Yes, sir. We've also got, I got an update for you. The guy that walked in front of the airliner, the Frontier airliner, and threw himself into a jet engine, and his limbs were scattered all over the runway and stuff. Turns out he was a pretty typical Democrat, long criminal history, and he was unhappy about the state of affairs because all Democrats are unhappy, and he couldn't wait to kill himself. But he had, 20 arrests? He had been arrested more than 20 times. His name was Michael Mott. It's not anymore. Now it's Michael Mudd on the runway, and he's spread all over the place. They had to hose him down, had to bring out the fire truck and hose down what was left of him. And that engine, I don't think will ever be the same, and the Airbus engine. But this guy had been arrested more than 20 times, and he loved Luigi Mangione. He was a big fan of Luigi Mangione, so he was a Democrat. And he went and threw himself into an airplane engine. And they're all mental cases, aren't they? Yes, they are. Mental. And climbing over the fence at the airport, throwing himself into the engine, or close enough. He got hit by the landing gear, thrown up into the engine. And he was sprayed all over the place by the jet turbine, spinning fans, all that good stuff. You know, so we have that. And what's the perfect place for Democrats? Turns out, if they want to check every box, prison is the place for them. Makes perfect sense. It's got everything they want. Also, I talked to you about New York Times columnist and left-wing genius Nicholas Kristof the other day, who wrote an outrageous article, The Blood Libel, accusing Israel of training dogs to rape Palestinian women. Nicholas Kristof. I've got an update on Nicholas Kristof that might explain a lot.
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17: 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It appears by its own numbers, the U.S. government seems insolvent. 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

0: Now, New York Times columnist Nicholas Kristof, Nick Kristof, the left-wing media, they love him, MS-13, NBC, the whole gang. And he wrote a piece in the New York Times the other day saying that those Israelis are so horrible that they trained dogs to rape Palestinian women. That's one of the things Nick Kristof wrote. Now, it turns out, he wrote about this ages ago, a decade and a half ago, but everybody forgot about it because he's a Democrat. So the Hamas prison rape dog propagandist. It turns out New York Times columnist Nicholas Kristof, his father fought on the Nazi side in World War II. He was in World War II, but he was on the Nazi side. My father killed Nazis in World War II. Navy fighter pilot, shot them down, all that good stuff. Messerschmitts, ME-109s. But turns out he's out there suggesting that Israel is doing this. Sounds impossible. His father defended a Vichy war criminal, the Nazis in France. Then he committed suicide after decades. But Nick Kristof's father, and he wrote about it himself, he said, it was his Father's Day column in 2010. Particularly painful one to write. It's about my own dad, who died just a few days ago. I am out here with my mom, planning his funeral now, and thinking about our years together. But it turns out that his father he was a Nazi. He fought for the Nazis in World War II. And now Nicholas Kristof, the New York Times, is an award-winning journalist, is out there. It's the blood libel slander of Israel and Jews with this made-up stuff, which sounds literally impossible, but leave it to a...
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2: News this hour from Town Hall. I'm Ron Taylor. The U.S. Supreme Court has ruled on Virginia Democrats' redistricting efforts.
3: The Supreme Court has rejected a bid by Virginia Democrats hoping to restore a congressional map that would have given them a better chance to add four additional seats in the U.S. House. It leaves in place the Virginia High Court's decision striking down a constitutional amendment narrowly approved by voters. Virginia's Democratic Governor Abigail Spanberger says the state will hold this year's elections under the current districts. It's the latest twist in a partisan redistricting frenzy that kicked off last year, now supercharged by a Louisiana case in which the Supreme Court weakened the Voting Rights Act. Jennifer King, Washington.
2: There's talk of a possible indictment against a high-ranking Cuban official.
4: According to three people familiar with the matter, the Justice Department is preparing to seek an indictment against former Cuban President Raul Castro, and that the potential indictment is connected to Castro's alleged role in the 1996 shootdown of four planes operated by the Miami-based exile group Brothers to the Rescue. Prosecutors in Miami have been building cases against senior Cuban officials amid renewed pressure from South Florida Republicans and a pledge earlier this year by President Donald Trump to orchestrate a friendly takeover. I'm Lisa Dwyer.
2: Workers on New York's Long Island Railroad are officially on strike, paralyzing the busiest commuter rail system in North America. Labor unions representing about half the system's workers announcing the walkout early this morning after negotiations with the Metropolitan Transportation Authority failed to produce a new contract. The strike will force the roughly 250,000 people who ride the system each weekday to either work from home and find alternative routes into New York City from Long Island, more traffic, and longer commutes. News and analysis at townhall.com.
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2: The largest collection of Paul McCartney's personal artifacts ever publicly displayed is now part of a new exhibit at the Rock and Roll Hall of Fame in Cleveland, centering on his life after the Beatles and his band Wings. Senior Director of Museum and Archival Collections Andy Leach takes us on a tour of what visitors will get to see.
6: It's the largest collection of his personal artifacts ever publicly displayed. The first one covers from the beginning, 1970 through about 1972, and the second wall case covers 73 and 74. It's a recreation of the home that they have in Scotland. And Paul still owns that home, and this is a recreation of their kitchen with photos and some lyrics about Scotland and the country and some photos that Linda took. I think Wings leaves a legacy of, you know, a band that was centered around collaboration, creativity, risk-taking, experimentation, and just a brilliant, brilliant body of music.
2: More news at townhall.com. Concerns are mounting as another Ebola outbreak is confirmed in Congo, where dozens of people have already died. We hear more on this developing story from correspondent Kayleigh Morgan, reporting from Johannesburg.
7: Officials say the outbreak is worrying because some cases have been detected near Bunia, a major city close to the borders of Uganda and South Sudan. Experts warn cross-border travel and ongoing insecurity in the region could make the virus harder to contain. Scientists are also investigating whether this may be a different Ebola strain than the one most current vaccines target. This is Congo's 17th recorded Ebola outbreak since the virus first emerged there in 1976. Ebola spreads through contact with infected bodily fluids and can cause fever, vomiting, and severe weakness. The disease can be deadly if not treated quickly.
2: You'll find more on these stories at townhall.com. I'm Ron Taylor.
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0: We need cultural change. We need to extend social justice. We need to respect and elevate the indigenous people that are being marginalized and in many cases killed in cold blood. The world you're stepping into, the world my generation left you, is a real mess.
1: Hollywood movie actor Harrison Ford embarrassing himself at Arizona State University doing the commencement address there. He should probably hand over all of his money, don't you think? I think there's some engines out there that are looking for cash. I'm singing Hi, How Are You in my head, but Jimi Hendrix is playing on the radio, so I've got to take a breath here. There must be some kind of way out of here, said the Joker to the thief. Yeah, Harrison Ford, the indigenous people are being killed in cold blood. What, by illegal aliens? By illegal alien gang members? Maybe you should take away their guns, like in Virginia. No high-capacity magazines. Because, you know, criminals, when you ban guns, it turns out criminals don't know where to get guns anymore. Is that right? Of course not. That's completely ridiculous. That's absurd. But your Democrat Party, there they are. That's right. Turns out all of our standardized test scores in schools across America did not start plummeting with the Wuhan Red Death. But they had already been plummeting for years before the Wuhan Red Death was loosed out of the Wuhan Institute of Virology in Wuhan, China, with the help of Anthony Fauci and U.S. tax dollars. But the test scores plummeting years before the COVID came along, and somehow nobody knew about it until yesterday when a report came out. They're probably going to get some money out of it somewhere, I'm guessing. Isn't that great? These people. Just extraordinary stuff. So we got that, and that is entirely on the Democrats. That's 100% on the Democrats. But the Democrats, at least, you can give them credit for giving death row inmates in California iPads. Because they don't put anybody to death. You're on death row, that just means you're likely to never get out of prison. Although, that changes, too, because it's California. They like murderers. They're big on murders. Yeah, but California is spending $189 million to give free iPads to every inmate in California, including inmates on death row. And it turns out, surprise, surprise, with their new iPads, all they're doing is watching porn, sending porn, and some have been caught grooming children. That'd be outside of the prison. Isn't that amazing? But in California, they say, what, are we supposed to monitor 90,000 tablets? And you might ask, well, shouldn't you have thought of that before you handed out iPads in penitentiaries? You low IQ people, you? Aren't they amazing? Yes, sir. Yeah, and in Virginia, the Democrat governor, he used to park cars at the CIA in Langley, Virginia. She's the governor of Virginia now, and she signed into law an assault weapons ban that also bans magazines over 15 rounds. So that means there are a whole lot of Glock. Glock is going to have to make 15-round magazines now because the Democrats are banning things. They love banning things. The NRA is suing, rightly so, the Commonwealth of Virginia for their idiotic, they call it an assault weapons ban, the assault firearm ban. And who's sponsoring that? Who's leading the charge on that, Michael? That's Saddam Saleem. Democrat State Senator Saddam Saleem is leading the charge on the gun ban in the United States. And his next bill will be that we all have to adopt Sharia law because the left, they banned the guns in Iran. That worked out well for the tyrants in Iran, but not for the people of Iran. And that's why the left likes it. They know what the models are here, and they know that depriving a population of the ability to defend themselves against a tyrannical government opens the gates for a tyrannical government. And who do you think is pushing that tyrannical government? It's the left. That's who. And they go around calling everybody Nazis and fascists while firebombing Jews. No sense of irony. These people, aren't they something? Yes, they are. And Scamberger signed yesterday the bill into law banning what they call assault rifles. They can't spell assault rifles. They don't know what an assault rifle is. They have no idea what a 15-round magazine is or what a standard magazine would be. In D.C., they banned everything above a 10-round magazine because, you know, they're on the side of criminals, just like Nick Kristof at the New York Times, whose father was an actual Nazi for Nazi Germany during World War II. And Nick Kristof in the New York Times publishing these blood libel anti-Semitic stories about how the Israelis have trained dogs to rape Palestinian women, which is a pretty odd trick. But that's and it's not true. It's blood libel. It's slander. And the New York Times should be sued in a class action suit by every American Jew, except, you know, so many of them are voting for their own extermination. Liberals, they call themselves liberals. Aren't they amazing? Yes, sir. Now, Democrats, they love illegal aliens and child sex predators, and they love everything bad, don't they? There was a hearing on Capitol Hill yesterday, and one of the individuals that was invited to testify on Capitol Hill was Steve Descano. Steve Descano is a left-wing Bernie Sanders bought and paid for pro-crime prosecutor in Fairfax County in Virginia, and he keeps letting criminals go. And then one of the illegal alien criminals that he let go again and again stabbed to death a woman getting off a bus, killed her. And it turns out Steve Descano knew he was an illegal alien, knew he was a career criminal, knew he was committing crimes all over the place, and kept giving him a sandwich and sending him out the door with a big knife to go murder innocent people. Republican congressman grills DA on whether convicted sex predators' light sentence was influenced by immigration status. That is one of the headlines on the story. Representative Brandon Gill, Republican Texas, grilled a prosecutor on Thursday over charges brought against an illegal immigrant and convicted sex predator at a Thursday hearing. That was yesterday. Fairfax County Commonwealth's attorney, Steve Descano. There was a great woman running for that position, but the communists came in, and that racist anti-American communist who stole all of his billions of dollars, you know, George Soros, jumped in to make sure that Steve Descano was elected to become the pro-crime, Fairfax County in Virginia. Why would this billionaire be going around buying seats for communists who love crime? So, and he's a skinhead, too, this Descano guy. Have you seen that? So Congressman Gill, the Republican, pressed Descano on whether that policy was in part why Anders Cortez Mendez, 21 years old, was given a suspended 90-day jail sentence and charged with consensual sex with a minor, when in reality the illegal alien had raped a child. And Steve Descano said, let's let him go. What's the worst that could happen, right? And he said, he's an illegal alien, an illegal immigrant, convicted in 2024 for alleged sex abuse of a minor. You know what? After he's convicted, it's not alleged anymore, you journalistic dimwits. He was charged, then it's alleged. He's awaiting trial, then it's alleged. Then he goes to trial and he's convicted. You can stop saying alleged, right? You know, what are you, his defense team for the illegal alien child rapist? Andrew Cortez Mendez is a convicted sex offender. And it's just, it's amazing stuff. So we've got, where do those start?
2: It starts at 22, but
1: I've heard 21,
2: but Brandon Gill's 24.
1: Okay, let's go to Brandon Gill, because Brandon Gill he got things going. So Ander Cortez Mendez, a convicted sex offender and illegal alien criminal child sex offender, and the George Soros non-prosecutor, just said, let's let us. Steve Descano, I'm going to give out his home address and a description of his wife and children and their cars a little later in the show. I'm, of course, not going to do anything of the kind. The left does that all day long because they're fascists and they want to get more people killed. But let's go to this, because Congressman Brandon Gill, Republican from Texas, talking to George Soros, pro-crime, loves illegal alien child rapists, gives them I think he gave them like a gift basket too. Steve Descano and Congressman Brandon Gill, Republican from Texas.
2: I want to better understand how you weigh an illegal alien's immigration status whenever you're making charging decisions. Do you know who Ander Jose Cortez Mendez is? Are you familiar with that case?
3: Yes, sir.
2: Okay, this is a Guatemalan illegal alien who was arrested in March of 2024. He was initially charged with, quote, carnal knowledge of a 13 to 14-year-old. Just for those of us who aren't lawyers, can you describe just very briefly what does carnal knowledge of a 13 to 14-year-old mean in this context?
3: Well, sir, generally a charge like that would typically refer to underage sex.
2: Okay, so he raped an underage person, an illegal alien who raped an underage American.
1: Right, that's it. And for you, Steve Descano, whose position was bought by a criminal anti-American communist George Soros, who stole his billions, you said, well, let's let him go. I mean, what's he going to do, murder somebody with a big knife or something? Don't be ridiculous. So it continued.
2: Your office reduced those charges to a misdemeanor charge of consensual sex with a child 15 years and older. You offered him a 90-day suspended jail sentence. Is that correct?
3: Sir, based on the evidence that we had in the case?
2: So it is correct.
1: Well, basically, I'm going to start going into a long jag over here that doesn't have anything to do with anything, but you reduced the charges. And you said, well, you know, it's not under a 13, 14-year-old girl. We're going to say it's over 15. That's a lesser charge. And we're going to give you, like in The Godfather, you get 90 days, but it's suspended a sentence because Steve Descano, he liked the crime, he liked the criminal, he liked the illegal alien. And maybe Steve Descano likes child rape. It's impossible to say. But he gets a suspended sentence because...
4: Suspended sentence.
1: That's exactly right. Suspended a sentence. That's it. And Representative Gill, Congressman Gill, talking to left-wing, pro-crime, non-prosecutor Steve Descano, George Soros fraud in Fairfax County, Virginia.
2: Was their immigration status part of the evidence?
3: I don't believe so.
2: Yes or no? You don't believe so? Your policy says that you shall consider their immigration
3: status. Actually, sir, if you actually read the whole policy, it explicitly carves out cases.
2: Prosecutors shall consider the collateral immigration consequences of the specific crimes the defendant is charged with and the detrimental impact that deportation removal has on the families.
1: Yeah, well, that's, Steve Descano. This is what Democrats do. More Democrats, more crime. More Democrats, more illegal alien gangs. More Democrats, more murder. More Democrats, more rape. More Democrats, more illegal alien gangs from Venezuela and El Salvador and, Tren de Aragua and MS-13 and the Democrats. And then there is that's it for Congressman Gill. Congressman Brad Knott, K-N-O-T-T, who is a Republican also. He's from North Carolina, and he read up on Steve Descano, too.
5: They could not sentence this person to any term over 2 years. Is that not correct?
3: Sir, I'm so glad you brought this to
5: us. Is that not correct?
3: Well, because I would like to explain, sir.
5: It is correct. And the court rejected it.
3: Sir, I know
5: this
3: the case
5: was a,
3: file.
5: This was a judge that was appointed by Senator Warner. This is not a right-wing judge. This is a liberal judge. And you know why he rejected it?
3: Sir,
5: he saw what you should have seen.
3: Talk about
5: he cited
3: the case.
5: Overwhelming evidence.
3: Can we talk about the evidence, sir?
5: Threat.
3: I know it and you don't.
5: Quit talking.
1: And it's, I got to tell you, he managed everything really terribly. He didn't win friends or influence people. And so, wait a minute. So there are mandatory minimums for this sort of thing. And you gave him what? You gave him what? You gave him 90 days suspended sentence. Is that what you actually did? You amazing sack of Julia. Man, oh man, oh man. And then what happened for there? Because Steve Descano, you know. Oh, Mother's Day. I remember Mother's Day. It just happened about a week ago, didn't it? It's one of the most beautiful moments of the year. Well, it's a great opportunity to share life-changing news. Maybe you've seen it before yourself, a family gathered around the dinner table when someone stands up and says, next year on this date, there will be a brand new mother in our family. And everyone cheers, yay, clinks of glasses, and everybody's smiling and happy. It's hugs, it's wonderful. There's nothing like it, but for some women, Mother's Day feels very different. Instead of celebrating Mother's Day, they're carrying something of a secret, maybe afraid to talk about it, unsure, feeling all alone. That's why preborn exists. When a woman sees her baby on an ultrasound and hears that tiny little heartbeat of her little boy, her little girl, it often doubles the chance that she's going to choose life. That baby will grow up and become a success and grow old and be happy. This May, you can help to be the reason that scared young women become confident young mothers. Just $28 provides one ultrasound. 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And it all starts with that ultrasound. 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Yes, sir. Yeah. So, Steve Descano brought up there by sane people on Capitol Hill, and he really was incapable of defending himself, wasn't he? I mean, that's because it's indefensible.
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0: Yeah, Congressman Brad Knott was having none of this Steve Descano stuff. Steve Descano lets illegal alien criminals go. Very often, child sex predators go again and again. Congressman Brad Knott from North Carolina.
1: This person was a threat. He yanked a four-year-old girl out of her bed with the intent to harm her, and you wanted to give her a cap of 2 years.
2: Sir, this is a great
1: example. And then when the plea agreement was rejected, what did you do?
2: Sir, this is a great example.
1: What did you do?
2: This is a great example of a case.
1: You know, I prosecuted. I prosecuted cases.
2: And then you understand cases
1: that don't
2: have strong evidence.
1: And when you're evading like that, you know what that's a sign of? Guilt. What did you do?
2: Sir,
1: you dismissed the case.
0: You dismissed the case. Not even a suspended a sentence. It's a nothing. And this is the George Soros Democrat Party cabal. It's a conspiracy. It leads to more murder, more rape, more crime. They particularly like illegal alien criminals in the United States. They're Democrats.
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7: Man,

0: Yes. Now this this individual, Steve Descano, the pro-crime non-prosecutor in Fairfax County, Virginia, where Stephanie Minter was stabbed to death and murdered by an illegal alien that this guy let go, knowing that he was a perpetual criminal. And Congressman Brad Knott, the Republican from North Carolina, was taking nothing from Steve Descano at yesterday's hearing. And let's talk about all these criminals. You got these illegal alien criminals all over the place, and amazing, amazing stuff.
1: Mr. Mayorkas, can you dismiss?
2: Know about it so
1: be
2: much.
1: Quiet. When you dismiss a case, what happens to that defendant?
3: He walks free.
1: Walks free. A disgusting, perverted individual preying on children that you dismissed the case. As the father of two young girls, one of them's five. That is as shameful as anything I have seen.
2: Please don't talk to me.
1: Quit defending the
2: indefensible. About people in my
1: community. You clearly don't.
2: Absolutely not.
1: You dismissed the case, and it's shameful.
2: Sir,
1: you're a coward.
0: You're a coward. A coward is much too generous, much too polite. I think I might have been more blunt if I had been in his shoes, but that's me. Stephanie Minter, a nice woman stabbed to death by an illegal alien released by Steve Descano, and just not on the side of the good guys. He's not just a metaphor for the Democrat Party. He's a perfectly typical representative of today's Democrat Party. Pro-illegal alien gang members, pro-wife-beating, baby-mama-beating gang members, human traffickers like Kilmore Abrego-Garcia. And you got Chris Van Hollen, the Democrat senator, flying down to, Guando land to go have a margarita with the baby-mama-beating gang member, human trafficker. What's the problem with that? This hearing was being honchoed by Congressman Jim Jordan, and he's got the Fairfax County non-prosecutor, George Soros guy, Steve Descano, who lets criminals go so that they can rape and murder, and then they do, and he shrugs and say, hey, what do you want me to do? And he goes, gets lunch with somebody else's wife or something. Jim Jordan and Steve Descano yesterday on Capitol Hill.
2: Mr. Descano, why'd you change your website?
4: Well, sir, because the website is not my policy.
0: What?
4: My policy, you are referring
2: might
4: to
2: be,
4: a campaign website.
2: I think the voters
4: a
2: might be interested
4: statement.
2: In that.
4: Was no,
2: it,
4: no,
2: this,
4: sir.
2: Was your, this is your campaign website where you said, our office will take immigration consequences into account when making charging and plea decisions. Immigration consequences were certainly part of the game here, part of the issue here with Mr. Morales-Ortiz.
4: No, they weren't.
2: You decided
4: they absolutely
2: not to
4: were not. You are assuming something that is not that is in fact untrue.
0: Really? But his website, when he was running for the office of the state's attorney, he put up a website, and his website said immigration status and the related consequences would be taken into account. And then when Steve, and that was there, and everybody, you could go to it, you could vote for him, say, oh, he's going to take into account immigration. He didn't say specifically that he was going to let all illegal aliens go, no matter how horrific the crimes they committed. But and take him into account. And then when he got the subpoena to appear before this committee, he or somebody in his organization went back and scrubbed the website of what he had said about immigrants and their status would have consequences. And that doesn't mean he's going to deport them. That means he's going to get in a hot tub with them and have margaritas because they're and it's not my policy. And this is the great part, what Jim Jordan is talking about. Is that this guy, Steve Descano, who won the election because Democrats are all mental, he won and George Soros helped. So Great American didn't win. Steve Descano won. People were literally murdered as a result of Steve Descano and children raped literally as a result of Steve Descano being the chief prosecutor in Fairfax County. Isn't that amazing? But Jim Jordan is pointing out that on his website, he had this stuff about the immigration status and the consequences and how it would favor them, of course, for being illegal aliens. And then when he got the subpoena to show up before Congress, suddenly it's scrubbed from his site. And he says, well, that's not my policy. Well, why is it on your website? And it was on your website long after you were elected and took office. And only when Congress called you to testify did you scrub the website of this. So now you're destroying evidence. You're tampering with a congressional investigation. You should probably be in handcuffs and dragged away face down by the ankles down a flight of stairs, I think. So, Descano, well, I changed. So you changed your website. You took all this off. And Jim Jordan is, of course, right. It's obvious that he found out he was going to have to testify before Congress. Better go scrub, cleanse, alter my website where everything on there is incriminating for me. So I'll destroy evidence just like Hillary Clinton destroyed 33,000 emails with bleach bit and had staffers do it. She didn't do it herself. And yesterday on Capitol Hill, Jim Jordan and Steve Descano.
4: My policies do not say that we do not prosecute people.
2: Well, if you're proud of your policies, why'd you change your website?
4: Because that's not my policy. As I told you, sir, that is a campaign statement that I made before I was Commonwealth Attorney.
2: It had been up for 6 years, a week after we send you a letter saying we want you to come testify. Shazam! You change it.
4: Because I could not.
2: Is that coincidental?
4: Because I could not believe that people were so obtuse that they could not realize what the difference between a campaign statement and an actual office policy is.
2: So when you make campaign statements, those aren't true? You're not being honest with your voters?
0: That is the key to this whole thing, of course. And he calls other people obtuse, you know, not very bright. Slow to understand what is so obvious, what is so simple. It means you're dense. I couldn't believe people would be so dense, would be so ignorant, oblivious to the fact that my campaign statements have nothing to do with me as the actual office holder. That everything on my website is a lie, that what I campaigned on was a lie, and that when I was going to be called on it, I destroyed the evidence. There should be, I think, nightsticks across his head, the back of the hands, the knees, and dragged away in cuffs. But that's it, isn't it? Yeah, it is. Stephanie Minter was murdered by an illegal alien there, and the mother, Cheryl Minter, was up on Capitol Hill yesterday testifying as well. But Jim Jordan was doing a bit, and he pointed out, and Jim Jordan points out, wait a minute, this was up on your website for 6 years, and you're saying, well, people shouldn't be so ignorant, so obtuse, so stupid as to believe what they read on my website having to do with how I will behave and perform in this position, in this job. He ran on it. He's saying, I can't believe anybody would be that obtuse, that slow to understand what is obvious or simple. Honestly, it's just amazing stuff. So he's calling everybody obtuse. You're dumb because you believed what I said, what I left on my website for 6 years. Only an idiot would believe that. Don't you know me? I'm a Democrat backed by George Soros, and I will rape and kill your children because I'm a Democrat. Jim Jordan having none of it.
2: You still haven't told me why you took it down.
4: Because I was hoping to come here to talk about my office policies, not be distracted by a campaign statement that was
2: distracted
4: a year before I was actually Commonwealth
2: Attorney General.
4: And had any cases that were mine.
2: This is almost laughable. This is your policy. You said it right here. You told the voters, if you elect me, I will take into account immigration consequences when making charging and pleading.
4: This is my policy, not right what here. You have in your hand.
2: Oh, okay. So what you said to the voters is not real. Doesn't count.
0: And it was on your website for 6 years, and you've been in office for a long, long time, and you didn't pull it down off your website until you were called to testify before Congress. And you think that's just fine, and that anyone that believed you is being obtuse, which means they're being ignorant and slow to understand.
5: You can't spend your whole life worrying about your mistakes. You fucked up. You trusted us. Hey, make the best of it.
0: Yeah, honestly, that is Delta House. All lessons that young men need to know can be learned by watching the movie Animal House. It's a training film for adulthood. It's great stuff. All right, we're done with that guy, right? We're done with him. All right, let's go to the telephones. Let's go to Keith calling from Vienna, Virginia. Keith, you are on the Chris Plant Show.
6: Yeah, I've got all my lessons in life from Animal House and Blazing Saddles and Monty Python. Those three movies have guided me through my entire life.
0: And appropriately so. And I'm sure that you're a wise man, and you're living an enriched life. You understand Absolutely. Everything about the world around us. Because those, you know, honestly, between the Monty Python movies and Animal House is just gold. Animal House should have a special place. Yeah.
6: I think I know every line in that movie. But I was wondering, okay, so he goes up on Capitol Hill, and he gets totally embarrassed, and everybody knows now what a lowlife he is. Do they have any jurisdiction in terms of removing this guy or disciplining this guy, or is he just going to go back to his job?
0: I think he goes back to his job, and honestly, when he's up for re-elections, the Soros will back him again, and the Democrats will vote for him again.
6: So what? I don't doubt it 1 minute.
0: Yeah.
6: All I can say is if I was one of those people interrogating, I would have said, you know, Mr. Descone, you're very, very lucky, because if that was my daughter, you'd be in a ditch someplace, and I'm very, very lucky because I would have been in jail.
0: Yeah, yeah. And not in California, where you got a free iPad.
6: that was hilarious.
0: For your so porn. You know?
4: All right, thank you.
0: Yeah, thanks, man. Yeah, that's great. That's great. That's wonderful. That's Keith. That's great. And Vienna, Virginia, just wonderful. All right, let's. I love it. It's Friday, and sometimes I've talked to my best girl about this. I don't even know if we've talked about this. Talk about coming in and doing shows where you just take calls for the whole show. Remember, Rush Limbaugh used to do Open Lines Friday. Open Lines Friday, but we haven't done that. Let's go. Let's go to the next call. Let's go to Matt. Calling from St. Louis, Missouri. Matthew, you are on the Chris Plant Show.
7: Hey, Chris.
0: Hey, Matt.
7: Happy Friday in Redistrictopia. Yeah. And a couple things to muse about with this California prison iPad. Did Sirhan get one? And if so, is that a reason Newsom will finally let him out to get that iPad back from him?
0: That's a fun question because it's true. Sirhan has been paroled. He is alive and well, and from what I read today, Matt, yes, he received an iPad, and he probably watches murder porn. I'm guessing because those guys. But yeah, they said everybody, including those on death row, and he's not on death row. He was initially sentenced to death, then that was reduced to life in prison. Then they put him up for parole, and last time around, the I believe 3-member parole board granted Sirhan parole, but Gavin Newsom doesn't respect the process or the law, so he's not signed the paper to release Sirhan from prison so that he can go stalk Bobby Kennedy Jr. or something.
7: Well, and the second question is, you know, all these things they're doing, and we can't monitor 90,000 iPads and all that. Can't they just shut the Wi-Fi off, and then just, you know, they could play games on it or, you know, take pictures of each other. But, you know, you turn off the Wi-Fi, you solve the problem. But I think at California prison, you need to modify your earlier thing that prison is, you know, the perfect place for Democrats.
0: Uh-huh.
7: In addition to all the benefits you listed, a California prison also gives you an iPad and free Wi-Fi, and, you know, then... So in addition to all the other benefits, you can surf your porn and do all those things that you enjoy. So
0: why don't they give them
7: room children?
0: Why don't they give them free drugs too? When you're out on the streets in you know, in San Francisco, Democrats have set up programs where if you're a drug addict, you can go to them and get free drugs and then fall asleep on the sidewalk and die there for all they care. Because it's pretty amazing stuff, I've got to say. But the turn off the Wi-Fi, I think that the Democrat Party would sue you for deprivation of rights.
7: Yeah. it is amazing. You know, people who may not be able to afford those for their own kids or to send them to college are paying for them for prisoners. So I guess the key to success in California is to commit crimes and get incarcerated.
0: Yeah. Yeah, well, it's got everything the Democrats want, as I went through. And in fact, it was my best girl and I going through this thing with the you know, prison has everything that the Democrats want. Everything's equal. Everybody has the same house, the same food, the same clothes. Everything is the same. The same sex relationships. You got everything that the Democrats could want because. You know, it's all in prison. So it's perfect for them, I've got to say. Just extraordinary stuff. Man, oh, man. Yeah, what is it? What else could the Democrats want, honestly, beyond the things that prison has to offer? And it's this might be them planning ahead, because, you know, what in the name of just completely nuts Democrats. Beautiful day in St. Louis, Missouri today?
7: It is for now. Going to rain later, but yeah. Stay here.
0: Yeah, it's been cold, cold as heck. We've had, like, climate change here, but I think global warming is coming back today. Supposed to get up into the 70s. Then we're in the 90s the next few days, and everybody will complain about that. People just complain about the weather. I don't know what it is with that. That's good stuff. Matthew, thank you. Thank you for the call. Yeah, thanks, man. Yeah, I think I don't have a plan, I think, but I guess we got a little bit of plan. We got the free speech forum on Sunday. We have that. Yes, we do. Wah, wah, wah. Yes, we do. Yeah. Yeah, the Democrats. Prison is perfect. Everyone is equal in prison. The housing is equal. You get free housing, and it's equal housing. You get free food. Everybody gets the same free food. No guns. No guns for anybody because, you know, no guns. Yet universal health care, same-sex relationships. It's like, you know, Matt, it's like Democrat-topia. It certainly is. You know, I used to think that a mattress was just another piece of furniture until Ghost Bed sent me one of their mattresses to try. They bring mattresses into the 21st century, and that's a good thing. 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And here's another thing that I love about Ghostbed. 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Got an E on the end. Nobody knows why. I can't explain it. But we've got that going for us. Great stuff. The Democrats. Yeah. Prison is perfect for them. Don't you think? Maybe we should just fence off California. Send in free meals.
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21: Thanks for having me, Sean.
20: 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And how should buyers and sellers adjust their strategies accordingly?
21: 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The difference and the separation might be in the second half of the year, where we might see sales volumes actually increasing over last year as lower interest rates and perhaps some momentum in the economy starts to kick in. 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

0: I see, gosh, the clock. I'm running out the clock on myself. I want to go, but I'm biting my tongue. I can't. I'm not going to go because I don't have time to go to a call right now. But the Democrats are now screaming out loud that the Democrats say a third of the Congressional Black Caucus could be wiped out by redistricting wars. That's NBC fake news, giving Hakeem Jeffries a warm love embrace. Well, how could that be? How did you create those black districts in the first place? And why did you guys start this? Because you started that in New York in 2024, redistricting. Was that the year of the census? Oh, no, it wasn't. That was 2020.
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2: News this hour from Town Hall. I'm Ron Taylor. President Trump touted trade with China on his way home from Beijing after meeting with President Xi Jinping for 2 days. The president telling reporters aboard Air Force One that Boeing will make the first sale to China in nearly a decade.
3: A lot of great trade deals, including over 200 planes for Boeing with a promise of 750 planes, which will be by far the largest order ever if they do a good job with the 200, which I'm sure they will. And that's General Electric also, the engines. So they're buying General Electric. So it's approximately 400, 450 engines and 200 planes, and a promise of up to 750 if they do a good job.
2: An Army brigade is no longer heading to Poland.
4: Several U.S. officials confirmed that 4,000 troops from an Army brigade are no longer en route to Poland this week. The deployment was canceled after Defense Secretary Pete Hegseth signed a memo directing a brigade combat team to be moved out of Europe. While some troops had already been sent to Poland, some still in the U.S. were told shortly before departure not to travel to the airport. Another official said most of the Army unit's equipment had already made it to Europe and was sitting in ports. The Trump administration had previously said it was cutting U.S. forces in Germany only. I'm Lisa Dwyer.
2: Thousands of people are expected to gather in Montgomery, Alabama, to mobilize support for voting rights amid concerns about redistricting efforts. Organizers say states are moving to dismantle congressional districts that expand representation opportunities. The rally will begin in Selma and move to the Alabama Capitol. Participants and veterans of past struggles warn that recent legal decisions threaten decades of progress. News and analysis at townhall.com.
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2: Former movie mogul Harvey Weinstein's case ends with another mistrial after the jury deadlocked.
6: It was the third attempt for the closely watched Me Too era case involving Jessica Mann. A 2020 verdict was overturned, and a jury deadlocked on Mann's rape charge in 2025. Prosecutors must now decide if they will go to trial for a fourth attempt. The jury had been weighing whether the former movie mogul raped actor and hairstylist Jessica Mann at a New York hotel in 2013. The defense argued that the encounter was consensual. Weinstein appeared in a wheelchair and didn't testify during the trial. He's been convicted of other sex crimes and will remain behind bars. I'm Jennifer King.
2: French singer and actor Claudine Longet has died at 84. She became infamous in the 1970s after being charged with the fatal shooting of her boyfriend, Olympic skier Vladimir Spider-Sabik, in 1976. She claimed the shooting was accidental. You'll find more news at townhall.com. A sacred piece of 9/11 steel is making its way across the country ahead of the 25th anniversary of the September 11th terrorist attacks at the World Trade Center.
7: A moving ceremony here in Atlanta as the 16,000-pound steel beam recovered from the South Tower of the World Trade Center arrives on a truck. Dan DeLeon with Tunnel to Towers says this beam symbolizes lives lost in the terrorist attack and the resilience of our country.
8: It's considered sacred because the bodies were never recovered, so it's literally a graveyard. It's important to the foundation, and it's very moving to see it and to be able to be a part of it.
7: Laura Winters, Atlanta.
2: Stocks fell from its records after higher oil prices sent a shiver through the bond market. The S&P 500 fell 1.2% yesterday. The Dow Jones Industrial Average dropped 1.1%, and the Nasdaq sank 1.5% at the closing bell. More on these stories at townhall.com. I'm Ron Taylor.
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0: We understand that Republicans, desperate as they are, because they've been a complete and total failure, are going to proceed with diabolical intensity to try to steal the election.
1: And that is Hakeem Jeffries' job as the Democrat leader in the House of Representatives. And he's a racist. God, he's a racist, isn't he? Now a little Led Zeppelin.

0: They never got a Pulitzer Prize, did they? They never got a Pulitzer Prize. Kendrick Lamar got a Pulitzer Prize. Won the award for the maximum number of, N-words, B-words, F-words in the lyrics. Democrats love that. They're hip. Also, Democrats warn a third of the Congressional Black Caucus could be wiped out. Like the Democrats in the Civil War. By redistricting wars. That's the NBC News headline. Now, it's wars. They've already shot President Trump once. They shot Steve Scalise. They shot Charlie Kirk. And the rhetoric of the violent criminal left with their illegal alien gang member allies. Members of the Congressional Black Caucus spoke in dire terms about the Supreme Court's latest redistricting ruling, but have vowed to fight back. They're going to fight back. They're going to fire on Fort Sumter. They're afraid the Republicans are going to burn Atlanta again. Isn't that amazing? The Congressional Black Caucus, a power center in the Democratic Party for decades, saw its membership rise this Congress to an all-time high of 58 House members after they redistricted New York and California and Illinois and Minnesota and a handful of other places. Now, thanks to a Supreme Court redistricting ruling, that's expected to dramatically diminish black representation on Capitol Hill. The CBC is Congressional Black Caucus is fighting a five-alarm fire that could devastate its membership. If I were in Congress, I'd start the white congressional. What would be the Congressional White Caucus? The CWC, the Congressional, maybe the CCC, the Congressional Caucasian Caucus, and only Caucasians would be allowed. Now, here's the thing about these racists, like the criminal, Hakeem Jeffries, who's declaring war, and NBC News declaring war. It's war, and they're already shooting people all over the place and burning Jews and, you know, the fascists, and they're calling everybody Nazis. It's all projection. It's all their internal struggles. They've got a lot of internal struggles, these people, because you know how they are. They're Democrats, and that means that they're mentally ill. So we got that. But here's a fun fact for you. The Democrats, first of all, in their black seat in Tennessee that belongs to a white guy and has for a decade or more, Steve Cohen. He's the chicken man. He's called Chicken Man because he's a chicken-eating fool on the in the Congress. And they said, that's a black seat because the Democrats carved it out as a black seat. And then they got a white Jewish guy to put into the seat, and they're calling him black or something like that. In the meantime, the great congressman from Florida, Byron Donalds, who is black, he has been barred from the Congressional Black Caucus because he's too black and too authentic, and these fake, you know, half-white frauds, the Congressional Black Caucus might move. Is there what's the Congressional Caucasian Caucus, the CCC? What does NBC say about that? Well, that would be racists. But the Congressional Black Caucus, which only allows black Democrats, usually with venereal diseases, but not black conservatives like Byron Donalds, because you have to be a member of the party of the Confederate States of America and Jefferson Davis and Jim Crow to become a member of the Congressional Black Caucus. Byron Donalds, far superior. He's got Donalds' superiority. And just amazing stuff. But they won't let him in because he's not a leftist, because he's conservative. He is a Republican, and he will not be admitted to the fascist, racist, anti-Semitic Congressional Black Caucus sexually transmitted infections or diseases, STIs or STDs, which they have. Isn't that amazing? You know, but you carve up these districts and you say they're black districts, and then you give white Democrats the districts, and you pretend that this is somehow good for everybody and it works and it's fair. But there it is. So the Congressional Black Caucus won't let Byron Donalds in, and the Steve Cohen Chicken Man district in Tennessee. The Republicans are running a black woman for that seat. And the Democrats would firebomb her house before they voted for her. And they'd put a white guy in there which they've been doing for election cycle after election cycle. Now, speaking of half white, let's go to Barack Obama, because Barack Obama was at it again yesterday, and he is African-American, right? He's African-American. Just amazing. And he did an interview, a real hard-hitting interview with Stephen Colbert. Barack Obama did the interview with Stephen Colbert. Then they brought it back to the studio in New York, and they had idiots in the studio audience clap and laugh when they played the videotape back. I think it was a VHS videotape back for the Stephen Colbert audience. And this is really the Soviet Union. These people are, they're more Soviet than Russia is today. And I got to tell you, they're working on becoming Pol Pot. But let's go to Barack Hussein, because he's the guy that funded Iran, that he sent Boltnek over there, John Kerry, a.k.a. Boltnek, codename Boltnek, and to negotiate the Joint Comprehensive Plan of Action, which they abbreviate as the JCPOA, the worst abbreviation for anything ever. And it green-lighted Iran's spinning centrifuges at multiple locations where the Atomic Energy Agency, the IAEA, was not given access to inspect Iran's terrorist centrifuge spinning, that is to say, enriching uranium at multiple locations as they simultaneously extended the range of their ballistic missiles, not to be confused with their short-range missiles. And here's Barack Obama at that shard, that's the Chernobyl of presidential non-libraries, that thing in Chicago that he calls the Obama Center or something. Not a library, because there's not a book to be found. Not a book to be found in there. I think I told you I was aboard Air Force One when Obama was in the White House, not flying through the sky, but I was aboard Air Force One. Went into the airborne oval, the president's office on Air Force One, one of the 747 planes, and I was rummaging through the drawers. It's true, and I found the Nikko gum in the tin. You know, the tin, what, Altoids tin, and he had the Nikko gum in there. And there were magazine racks over there, and they were all sports magazine, not a news magazine to be found. He didn't like to stay up on what's going on in the world. That's a dedicated effort to remain ignorant. Here's Barack Hussein Obama getting a tongue bath from Stephen Colbert at the fake library in Chicago, and said, hey, President Trump said your Joint Comprehensive Plan of Action wasn't really good, and that he's got to deal with, and here's Barack Obama lying to the American people.
1: We went about trying to negotiate a diplomatic agreement
0: that would
1: get the enriched uranium out of Iran, that would assure that they could not get to a nuclear weapon without us knowing about it. Internationally agreed upon, and that there were mechanisms in place to enforce it and verify it.
0: Internationally agreed.
1: And we pulled it off without firing a missile. We got 97% of their enriched uranium out. They were able to maintain a modest civilian nuclear program for energy.
0: Civilian for energy. For energy, you need uranium at about 3% purity. They've got it up to 60% purity. They've got great volumes of it. You green-lighted and Boltnek green-lighted nuclear facilities that the IAEA, International Atomic Energy Agency under the UN, would have no access to. They continue to spin centrifuges and enrich uranium. They stockpile uranium. They have multiple underground facilities that no inspections have or inspectors have access to. Barack Obama is a lion Sacagawea, complete and utter lion Sacagawea, and extraordinary stuff. And he said, yeah, we get the enriched uranium out of Iran. That didn't happen. We got 97% of it out. That didn't happen. That's a lie. 97% of it out. My rumpus. Just amazing. Big liar. And then Stephen Colbert. So all this is false. And we know that they've got all this uranium, enough to build a whole lot of nuclear weapons. We know that their enrichment capability, it is ongoing. And Barack Obama not only green-lighted all that, he funded it. He gave them plane loads of cash, like the world has never seen. And he freed up all the frozen bank accounts from the terrorist regime, the number one state sponsor of terror around the world. And Colbert couldn't wait to shave his tongue and give him a big, deep kiss.
2: So you think it was working?
1: Well, it's not only did I think it was working, even Israeli intelligence thought it was working.
0: Lie.
1: Even
0: that's
1: our
0: why they bombed them.
1: Services thought it was working.
0: Lie.
1: So there's no
0: lie
1: dispute that it worked.
0: Yes, there is.
1: And we didn't have to kill a whole bunch of people or shut down the Strait of Hormuz.
0: He attacked 8 countries with the U.S. military while he was president, killing Muslims all over the place, just everywhere you look. And, you know, Libya killed the leader, decapitation, and left it in the hands of ISIS and Al-Qaeda. And that was a big victory for him and for Hillary Clinton. Remember, we came, we saw he died. Clever stuff. And he said we got rid of 97% of their uranium. And that is just maybe not the biggest lie he's ever told. Let's look at his wife, Big Mike, and Larry Sinclair. There are a lot of big lies going on. 97%. Well, it was working. Even Israeli intelligence said, which is why they started bombing the hell out of Iran's nuclear facilities, their nuclear enrichment sites. They've got underground centrifuges spinning at their enrichment sites. And it was all green-lighted by you and then funded, not even and then, and simultaneously funded by you, Stephen Colbert. As well, there's, you know, some dispute because Trump, you know, orange man bad.
2: Well, there was some dispute that it didn't work.
3: Well,
2: our present president believed that it didn't work, which is why he pulled out of it.
1: It's not clear that he didn't believe that it didn't work. He just said it didn't work.
2: Worst deal of all time.
1: Yeah, because I did it. which is fine.
0: That the audience is laughing.
1: But there was no serious independent folks who would say that it didn't work with respect to the nuclear program.
0: That's all it's about with respect. What was it with respect to you giving him piles of cash? That worked. You did that. And by the way, dummy and Colbert, and again, they're showing this video in a theater in New York, and people are laughing and clapping. Their standards are so low. How low are they? But let's keep in mind, because we have we've played this before. Democrats are so obtuse that they refuse to learn. They don't listen. They don't learn. But the deputy foreign minister of Iran, whose name is Majid Taqi Ravichi, he was on MS-13 a while back, and they were thrilled to hear him say this, which puts to everything Barack Obama just said to a complete. First of all, Israel didn't say, oh, yeah, we're happy with the Obama deal. Oh, yeah, they're not enriching uranium. No, Israeli intelligence said that. And U.S. intelligence, that's a lie. U.S. intelligence directed President Trump to where all of the underground nuclear enrichment facilities were still operating. So U.S. intelligence didn't say what Barack Obama said. Israeli intelligence couldn't wait to start bombing the nuclear facilities inside Iran. Barack Obama is a gigantic, scurvy, ridden, psychopathological liar. And here is the deputy foreign minister of Iran.
4: When the question of plus 400 kilograms of 60% material was raised in the meeting, we were not bragging. We were just stating a fact. And in fact, the amount of nuclear bombs corresponding to those 400-something kilograms is an estimate by European specialists. They are telling us that this is 10.2 bombs. So we were not bragging. We were just saying that this is the results of our scientific achievements.
0: These are the results of our scientific achievements. And what U.S. intelligence said is 460 kilograms, 460 kilos. Democrats are thinking about cocaine and crates of bales of pot and underage children. But never mind that. 10.2 bombs. U.S. intelligence says 11 bombs. Plus the ballistic missile capability that Barack Obama funded and green-lighted along with Boltneck. And there is the foreign minister, deputy foreign minister, Majid Taqi Ravichi. saying, oh, we're not bragging. No brag, just fact. He said, no brag, just fact. That's what he wanted to say, but he doesn't know the saying. No brag, just fact. We have there 400 kilograms, 400 whatever. It's 460 kilograms. I'm glad I'm paying attention. 60% enriched, about a week away from 90% weapons grade enriched with their nuclear facilities that were left up and running by Barack Hussein Obama, who's a communist jihadi and not on the side of civilization. Mother's Day. Remember Mother's Day? Not so long ago. One of the most beautiful moments of the year to share important life-changing news with the family. You may have seen it in your lifetime. Family gathered around the dinner table. Someone stands up and says, next year, there's going to be a brand new mom in our family. And hey, oh, and everybody cheers and claps and clinks glasses, and it's wonderful. There's nothing like it. But for some women, Mother's Day feels very different, of course. Instead of celebrating, they're carrying a bit of a secret, afraid, unsure, feeling all alone. That's why preborn exists. When a woman sees her baby on an ultrasound and hears the tiny heartbeat from her child, it often doubles the chance that that mother will choose life and raise a child to become a success in the world. 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Yes, sir. Yeah, so Barack Obama, the propaganda machine. Then they go on Stephen Colbert, late night CBS. Forget about pushback. I mean, just everything is a lie, and they smile and they laugh, and the audience claps and laughs like the gang of drug-addled SEALs that they are, you know, Democrats.
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We're in a break right now, but we'll get to your calls shortly. 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

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We're in a break right now, but we'll get to your calls shortly. 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
1: Man.

0: Bum, bum, bum. All right, Congressman Steve Cohen, who has been stealing a black congressional seat for how long now? 12 years? I think it's 12 years. It was announced earlier that he'd be holding a press conference this morning, and he did hold a press conference this morning. And the headline, just minutes ago, this is the guy in Tennessee, right, who the Democrats, they've been putting this white guy up in what they say is a black seat. And they got nailed in this about 2 weeks ago. And they said, oh, yeah, that's a black congressional seat. And I said, but you got a white Jewish guy named Steve Cohen who's been there for 19 years. And they say, yeah, but, you know, we just tell you to look at a white guy and pretend he's a black guy and don't believe your lying eyes, all that stuff. But the headline is Representative Steve Cohen of Memphis, after 19 years in Congress, ends re-election bid. His re-election bid has ended. After nearly 20 years in office, U.S. Representative Steve Cohen is ending his bid for re-election to Congress. He announced on May 15th. He announced it on May 15th. That's today. He did that about a half an hour ago, if that. Speaking in Washington, D.C., not in his home district, Cohen said he had requested not to be on the ballot for the upcoming August primary elections. He said it was one of the most difficult decisions he's made in his decades of being elected an elected official. Some of the other difficult decisions had to do with stealing money and underage people. He did, however, have a caveat to ending his campaign. If the courts will give me 2 more years... I'm sorry, the courts, you're going to take it to court, but you just said you're not running. If the courts will give me 2 more years to that district, I will run for that office. What does that even mean? That doesn't make any sense. It's completely nonsensical. Cohen has been the sole Democrat congressman from Tennessee for the last few years, and his decision to end his campaign came days after Tennessee Republicans gerrymandered congressional districts in West Tennessee, carving up the district he had represented for 19 years. The black district, the Democrats called it the black district, and the little bald Jewish guy, it was the black guy, you see. He is a party to one of multiple lawsuits filed against the state in an effort to block the maps from going into effect. Well, the thing is, in Tennessee, they did it legally, unlike in Virginia, where the Democrats did it illegally because they're criminals. A judge denied a temporary restraining order, which would have blocked the new maps on a temporary basis, in that case, on May 14th, which was, you know, yesterday. So, before the congressional districts were redrawn, Cohen was in the midst of a heated primary race against Tennessee State Representative Justin J. Pearson. Justin J. Pearson. Now, he's the one who was cursing out, he's in the state house, right? And he's the one who was cursing out the police and F-bombing him and calling him boy and all this stuff. So he's running. He's a black guy with a, well, like a Lincoln Hayes afro from the Mod Squad. And he's got Malcolm X glasses and stuff, and he's cursing out the police. So he was in a heated primary race with this radical extremist for the District 9 bid. Pearson on May 11th announced he would continue running in the Democratic primary for District 9. So Cohen has to leave. Otherwise, he's got to put his Klan uniform back on. Otherwise, he'd be a Klansman, you know, because the Democrats, you know how that goes. Isn't that great? During his press conference within the last hour, Cohen called President Trump a gangsta. A gangsta. Don't call him a gangster. Democrats think that's a positive. Democrats think that that's a flattery. And that saying the pressure to redistrict was a gangster move meant to prevent his reelection. Yeah, it's all about you. The Democrat Party said it's a black district that you've occupied all these years, almost 20 years. He said, Cohen says, I don't want to quit. I'm not a quitter. But these districts were drawn to beat me. Sure. Cohen, who turned 77 years old on May 24th, had previously rejected calls to step aside for a younger generation of leaders in Congress, really a racial, black generation, telling national outlets he was confident he would win any primary challenge that came his way. And that's a pretty amazing stuff. But his attitude on May 15th was different from previous comments. I'll be retiring from Congress and I guess from public life. God, these jobs must be good jobs, these pathetic people that just love these jobs so much. How crazy is that? And honestly, you gotta keep in mind that they, who is it? Maxine Waters, right? She was asked about remaining in Congress. And Steve Cohen, Chicken Man, he's about to turn 77. But Maxine Waters, about to turn 122, I think 122. She is, it's pretty amazing. Pretty amazing stuff. But she has announced that somebody asked Maxine Waters, would you say there should be any time limit on being a member of Congress? Huh? As she's a woman of color, a WOC. She's 87 years old, and she's running for re-election because they all always run for re-election. And a reporter from TMZ, Jacob Wasserman of TMZ, ran into Maxine Waters and said, "Hey, Maxine, what's up with you?" Said, "Congressman Jacob," he says, with TMZ, "how are you?" "I'm fine," Maxine Waters replied. "Good to see you. I have a question. I want to ask you something. As a whiny Gen Zer myself, some people in my generation look at our leaders and think, you know what? Some of these people are too old. But as a spry 87-year-old, I just saw you talk to Working Families press conference. What do you say to people in my generation who think, okay, some of these leaders are too old and we need to do something about it?" Maxine Waters said, "I usually don't do press conferences while I'm walking. But let me say that the way people should think about elected officials is, what did they do? What can you document? What can you document? What can you give them credit for? And what can you criticize them for? If you do what it takes to evaluate, then you can decide." Sure, sure. So what she's saying is, I'm going to keep running for Congress until I turn to salt.
1: Should there be an age limit to be president?
2: Let me just say this. People should be evaluated, and they should be thought of in terms of what they do. If you have effective leaders, if you have fighters, if you have those who have demonstrated, if you have those who are documented, mm-hmm. what they care about, that's the only thing that counts.
1: So if you have an 100-year-old fighter, they should still be in office, hypothetically.
2: The people should evaluate who should be in office with their vote, and that's it.
0: And that's it. That's it. Yeah, sure. That's there have been like 95-year-old members of Congress before. Maxine Waters was never bright to begin with. But let's go talk to Ava, calling from Pennsylvania. Ava is on line one. Ava, you're on the Chris Plant Show.
3: Hi there, Chris.
0: Well,
3: I am a longtime listener before you got fired from WMAL.
0: Wow, that's great. That's a while ago.
3: Yeah, I actually petitioned ABC. I said I would never listen to them again.
0: Wow.
3: If you didn't come back.
0: I owe you a beer, a glass of wine, or whatever it is that you like.
3: I like it all.
0: Excellent.
3: You just got my gander up today, and actually the last time I called you, which was like, I'd say 6 years ago, it was the same topic. You know, I have watched Fairfax County deteriorate since literally the 1980s when we moved there from California. And it's just the quality, and I don't understand why, and I had discussions with many people, but they just don't listen to what their constituents are telling them. And then the Democrats, they just go vote Democrat. They have no idea. There was a Democrat husband that worked, his wife worked for the previous Commonwealth attorney before Toscano got in, and he went and was campaigning for the other candidate who was an independent. He said his wife wasn't going to work there anymore if Toscano got in. So, well, we know the rest of that story. What Toscano said he was going to do, he has done. And he wasn't even qualified for that position. He worked in the Justice Department in some puny job. Mm-hmm. So, you know, I mean, you reap what you sow, I guess.
0: Yep.
3: And that's why we moved.
0: Yeah.
3: And we literally sold our beautiful house in Springfield June the 30th. We got out just in time.
0: Well, it is getting crazier. You saw that the governor there, a former CIA, whatever she was, the Democrats, they passed a gun ban, and they say, and a high-capacity magazine ban in Virginia, and no more than 15 rounds, and it's going to save lives. And the sponsor of the bill, Ava, is Saddam. He's Saddam Samir. It's just amazing stuff. And the Democrat Party, really, they're closer politically to Saddam Hussein than they are to any American president that we've ever had. Democrat Party is unrecognizable. And you lived in Springfield, in Fairfax County, and you saw the handwriting on the wall, and you said it is past time to get out of this state. It's going south.
3: Absolutely. I mean, crime rate was going up. That was validated by my daughter's in-laws who worked for the Fairfax County Police Department. And I mean, it was pretty obvious, but if you turn a blind eye to it, or you want to refer to documents that are going to say, that skew the numbers, basically, that say, oh, we really don't have a problem in Fairfax, which is what they've been doing. Both Toscano and the chief of police, I can't remember what her name is now. I mean, they are very good at campaigning to get their job, lying about what they're saying, and Scamburger's the same way.
0: Yeah.
3: I don't understand why people can't see it, but, you know, for me and my husband, we followed the grandchildren. We're very happy. Mm-hmm. It is a nice community. It reminds me what Springfield was like in the early 80s when we moved there.
0: Wow.
3: So hopefully it doesn't come up here.
0: Well, I got to tell you, I mean, the left has just taken the Democrat Party and turned it into a plane crash into a train on a bridge over a school for disabled children. It is they destroy, they torch, burn everything that they touch, and they're completely nuts. And you are speaking for a great many people who are not with us on the phone right now, but have experienced the same thing in Virginia and elsewhere around the country where, you know, California, you said you moved there from California, is that right?
3: Yeah, so in the early 80s, my father was FBI, actually, and he came to headquarters. And so we lived actually in McLean, where you had to dress up to go to the grocery store in the early 80s. and, you know, it's even McLean wasn't that bad, considering. But now I can't even imagine what that would be like.
0: Well, I gotta say, I don't cross. You know, I live in D.C., so I don't have a leg to stand on when it comes to all this stuff. But I don't. I don't get across the river too frequently. Every now and then I do into Virginia, but it's not much different now. You know, and I know a lot of people live in D.C. We're thinking about moving to Virginia, but what's the difference at this point?
3: Right. No, absolutely. I can't agree more.
0: It used to be totally different. If you lived in D.C., that's it. I'm moving to Virginia where I've got rights, where there are freedoms. But the Democrats just came and stole everybody's rights. The left is coming for your rights, and they're stealing everything, they're an un-American party.
3: Thank God the Supreme Court of Virginia discarded the recent election of the redistricting, and this whole thing with the weapons, that's going to be very interesting to see where that goes too, because I mean, my family, we all have our weapon, and well, we're in Pennsylvania, but we have family that are still in Virginia, so it'll be very interesting to see what comes of it.
0: Yeah, well, NRA is suing. Other pro-Second Amendment groups are suing Virginia. And boy, oh boy, they're just not the good guys. You know, I got Ava. I've been going off on all these rants here today because the Democrats keep throwing all these things at me, and I haven't even gotten to President Trump in China and on Air Force One and all this stuff. But the president is aboard Air Force One. He's on his way back to Washington now, back to America. And I don't know if you heard about this, Ava, but everybody that was on the trip, when they got to China, they got burner phones and were instructed to leave their phones aboard the airplane. And there's a charter plane for the news media traveling with the president. And if you're on Air Force One, leave everything on the airplane, no communication devices. And then they got burner phones to use while in China. And they had to leave everything. Nothing could get back on Air Force One. No electronics, no gifts that were given to anybody. They had to leave everything behind because they know the communists are going to fill the phones and everything else with spy devices.
3: Completely true.
0: Yeah.
3: My husband and I had an argument in Beijing in 2004. We were on a school delegation when he was in his senior service school in Australia. Mm-hmm. And we got in the hugest fight in our hotel room, and we thought, you know what? We know the spies are listening to us, and we probably have saved a couple secret missions as a result.
0: Well, I'm sorry you got in a big fight in your hotel room in Beijing.
3: We're still married.
0: We're still married. That's great, but you're traveling, you're going places and doing fun stuff, and travel can be stressful, especially with a school group.
3: It was, but it was good.
0: Yeah.
3: Anyways, thank you, Chris. I could talk to you forever. You're awesome. That's why I'm in Pennsylvania, but still listen to you.
0: Well, you're great. Thank you very much. And I still owe you a beverage of your choice down the road for your complaints to ABC at the time. Ava in Pennsylvania. Wonderful. I'm applauding Ava in Pennsylvania. Isn't that great?
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25: A Doors fan and Jim Morrison fan. Uh-huh. And I don't know if you can tweak that a little bit, so because the Lizard King is almost a compliment.
0: Oh, I like it. I'm glad you called in with this. Yeah, that's true. Jim Morrison, known as flatteringly as the Lizard King as well, and had to do a couple of things that we won't go into here. But you're right. I'm going to have to give that some thought because of you bringing it up with me, Chris. All weekend.
15: Good day. Welcome to this week's Town Hall News Brief. I'm Phoebe Johnson, your host, to provide the latest local updates. A Shasta County man has been sentenced to life in prison for arson and assault of his mother. The defendant set fire to his mother's home while she was inside, then physically attacked her when she escaped the flames. Prosecutors presented evidence showing premeditation and extreme violence in the attack.
1: The victim sustained serious injuries but survived the ordeal. The life sentence reflects the severity of the crimes and ensures public safety. District attorney officials stated the outcome delivers justice for the victim and demonstrates accountability for violent domestic crimes in Shasta County. In other news, California's state auditor has released a report revealing massive fraud in state programs. The audit identified billions of dollars lost to fraudulent unemployment claims, welfare fraud, and other improper payments across multiple state agencies. Investigators found inadequate safeguards and verification processes allowed criminals to exploit government systems. The report criticizes state agencies for failing to implement basic fraud prevention measures despite repeated warnings. Auditors recommend immediate reforms to strengthen oversight and protect taxpayer dollars. The findings raise serious questions about financial management and accountability in state government operations. Turning to local law enforcement, Redding police have issued a statement about a fatal water rescue on flooded state Route 273. Officers responded to reports of a vehicle swept into floodwaters during recent storms. First responders attempted to rescue the driver, but were unable to reach the submerged vehicle in time due to dangerous conditions. The victim was later recovered from the vehicle. Police are investigating the circumstances surrounding the incident and urge drivers to avoid flooded roadways. Authorities remind residents that even shallow water can sweep vehicles away during storm events. On a brighter note, a Redding Homes Christmas light display has raised $340,000 for the Salvation Army over the past 16 years. The annual tradition attracts thousands of visitors who donate to support local families in need. The elaborate display features synchronized lights and holiday decorations that have become a community gathering place each December. Organizers say all donations go directly to Salvation Army programs providing food, shelter, and assistance to struggling families. The longtime community effort demonstrates the generous spirit of Redding residents. Find more local stories by Shasta Lake Town Hall at Town Hall Brief on Linktree.com. From all of us at Town Hall Brief, thanks for listening.
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4: California's governor's primary is beginning to take shape.
5: Republicans are seeing encouraging signs in California's governor primary race. New mail ballot data shows GOP turnout running ahead of the 2022 midterms, while Democrat returns are falling behind. Former Fox News host Steve Hilton appears to be building an early lead over Riverside County Sheriff Chad Bianco in the Republican primary. President Trump has endorsed Hilton. Willie Nelson, Washington.
4: President Trump plans to build an exhibit of statues featuring prominent Americans right along the Potomac River. This project could spark a legal battle over bypassing the usual approval process for Washington's Monumental Corps. The president says the National Garden of American Heroes will be in West Potomac Park near several memorials. He describes the area as a totally barren field of prime waterfront real estate. More news at townhall.com. The stock market fell from its records and joined a worldwide drop for stocks after higher oil prices sent a shiver through the bond market. We hear more on yesterday's market activity from business correspondent Damian Teresi, filing this report from New York City.
6: Stocks fell from their recent records on Wall Street Friday. The S&P 500 fell 1.2% from its all-time highs set Thursday. The Dow fell 537 points, or 1.1%. The Nasdaq Composite fell 1.5% from its own record. The losses followed a slide for stocks in Europe and Asia. Technology stocks led the market lower. Rising oil prices also weighed on the market. Crude oil prices have surged and remain above $100 per barrel amid the war with Iran. That is fueling a rise in gasoline prices and inflation. Treasury yields jumped in the bond market. Damian Troisi, New York.
4: 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I'm Ron Taylor.

0: coin.
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3: Larry Elder here, the sage from South Central, the prince of Pico Union, the czar of common sense, the great Eldersky, Don Lorenzo. Welcome to the program. 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
3: 888-971-SAGE, 888-971-7243. I am Larry Elder. We are Salem News Channel. Happy Friday, everybody. President Trump has concluded his meeting with the leader of China. The CENTCOM commander gives an update on the Iran war. The Minnesota House Fraud Prevention Oversight Committee issues a scathing 84-page report on Minnesota fraud that accuses Governor Tim Walz of permitting, as they put it, a culture of tolerance for fraud. Fairfax County, Virginia, DA is slammed.
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3: I want to start with what I was saying about the alphabet soups, alphabet networks, more people getting their news from Microsoft, from Apple, from Google, and from Yahoo. Years ago, I had dinner with Tom Sowell, the brilliant economist, historian, philosopher, sociologist, who's still with us, by the way. And we were talking about how many things are pretty much settled in Econ 101 that are not believed by the masses. And I said, why is it that you, meaning economists, can't win the argument about the minimum wage, for example? Minimum wage has probably been studied by more economists than maybe any other topic. And overwhelmingly, the consensus is that they hurt the very people that people claim that they care about, unskilled people, because they price them out. And the New York Times once had an editorial in 1987, said the headline said, ideal minimum wage 0.00. And it made all the arguments that you hear about in Econ 101 in the first week or two. You're artificially jacking up the price of labor. You're going to cause the employer to increase prices, to reduce hours, to defer hiring decisions, to let people off, to incentivize for automation. And I said to him, why can't you guys win this argument? He said, Larry, because most people haven't heard the argument. Most people don't know the things that you just now said. And that's because most people are getting their news from left-wing organizations, and now they're even more left-wing than they were before. Years ago, there was a famous study called the Krug Card Study, or the Card Kruger Study. These two economists looked at two states, New Jersey, Pennsylvania. One raised its minimum wage, and one didn't. So it created an ideal model to find out whether or not the state that raised the minimum wage, relative to the one that did not, was going to suffer or going to prosper. And shockingly, the study concluded that the state that raised the minimum wage got an economic benefit from doing so versus the one that did not, which is a complete refutation of most studies that you'll find. Well, it turns out that the researchers literally picked up the phone and called employers, fast food employers mostly, and said, over this period of time, did you hire people or not hire people? And they got answers that was just given verbally. And then when people tried to replicate the results, because it was, you know, man bites dog kind of story, and they asked for payroll records, it turned out that when you looked at payroll records to verify the hiring, it turns out that the state that raised the minimum wage suffered compared to the one that did not, just as Economics 101 would have predicted. Well, I checked. In those days, you did LexisNexis searches, and there were hundreds of newspapers that discussed the study that concluded raising the minimum wage conferred all these wonderful benefits. The one that refuted it, and there were several that did, barely made a ripple from the newspapers that covered the first one enthusiastically. So most people are simply unaware of this. I'll give you another example. This is a Illinois Democrat representative named Sean Caston comparing the Supreme Court to, well, listen to this, number 37.
0: Now, Chief Justice Roberts has said that we now live in a colorblind society, to which I would ask you all, does your answer to those questions depend on whether their robe is white or black? Because make absolutely no mistake, the agenda of this Supreme Court and the agenda of the Klan are far too similar.
3: The agenda of the Supreme Court and the agenda of the Klan is far too similar. I conducted a little informal survey, and I asked people who work on this show, of the Supreme Court decisions considered in a given session, what percentage of the cases are decided unanimously? Sean thought 10% were decided unanimously. Matt thought 2%. I've asked other people this question throughout the day, and I've heard 5%, 7%, 10%. When I was in law school, I was shocked at the number, and the number has pretty much held for decades. Do you know that nearly half of all the Supreme Court cases are decided unanimously, 9-0? Half. Sometimes 40%, sometimes a little above that. Sometimes during a certain period of time, you might even find 80%. But for the whole session, this has been true for decades. Nearly half of the Supreme Court cases are decided unanimously. They agree on the facts, they agree on the law. Which raises the question, how can you call a Supreme Court where half the cases are decided unanimously corrupt, racist, akin to the KKK? And what I just now told you about the percentage of cases decided unanimously, you're not going to hear that on ABC, NBC, CBS, NBC, CNN, BS Now, let alone on the big four news sites, Microsoft, Apple, Google, Yahoo. So most people think that there's a big food fight going on among the justices because the media pays attention to the high-profile cases. The Dobbs decision that overruled Roe v. Wade. The Louisiana case that said you can't use race as a primary factor in designing these districts. They care about those cases, understandably so. Most of these cases are boring. They all agree on the facts, they agree on the law, and they decide them unanimously. And my point is, can you just drop all this nonsense about the Supreme Court being corrupt, a word I heard recently? They're doing Donald Trump's bidding, I've heard that. These are people that have lifetime appointments. The only way you can get rid of them is to impeach them. So can we just knock it off? How biased are these aggregates, Microsoft, Apple, Google, Yahoo? Well, check this out. One study found, looking at in February, for example, there were 400 stories that Apple posted in February. 400 stories from left-leaning outlets. How many stories came from right-leaning outlets in February for Apple? 8. 400-8. Google, same month, pushed 314 left-leaning stories to 11 right-leaning stories. Microsoft, 68 left-leaning stories, 2 right-leaning stories. You get the point. And they just pop up on your phone. It's one thing to cut on TV and CBS, NBC, ABC, and you can just click around the evening news. Maybe you can get something somewhat different. But when it pops up, it's right there. And these are coming from Silicon Valley. So they're even more left-wing than NBC, CBS, ABC. This is why so many people are ill-informed, have no idea that Donald Trump somehow, some way was able to get our allies to pick up the tab for Ukraine. Donald Trump was able to get NATO countries to pay 5% of their GDP. Donald Trump got the hostages and their remains out of Gaza. No idea. 888-971-SAGE. We're just getting warmed up. I'm Larry Elder. 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
2: 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I am Larry Elder. We are Salem News Channel, concluding our first week in our annual campaign to raise money for Angel Tree Camp. Angel Tree Camp is a nonprofit that raises money to send children who have a mom or dad in prison to a week of summer camp. The kids are able, therefore, to associate with, hang out with, relate to, hear stories of other kids who are in a similar situation. It is really quite extraordinary. So I'm on a mission. Send as many children who have a mom or dad, or sometimes even both, to a summer camp. Mom or dad, even both in prison. Now, so many of you have already stepped up. Yesterday, I told you that we had raised enough money to send over 50. The number now is over 60. We're talking about kids like Joseph, who is so excited for the camp adventures ahead.
3: This is my second year. All the kids from my cabin last year are in the same cabin this year, so I know a bunch of kids. Camp is a good place to make friends, and, well, they can learn more about Jesus, and they can learn more about each other, and they can find similarities with each other. When you know there's more people like you, you don't feel left out.
2: You don't feel left out. Now, as we head into the weekend, our friends at Prison Fellowship are reminding us that summer will be here in just a few weeks, and the gates will be thrown open for another season at Angel Tree Camp. What does it take? 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Help these kids who, through no fault of their own, although many of them, believe it or not, feel responsible, through no fault of their own, face a summer without mom or dad because his or her parent is in prison. Again, Angel Tree banner, LarryElder.com. 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Or you can phone your generous gift to 888-206-2855. That's 888-206-2855. We were talking about the way these news sites shape how people think, because they literally will determine what news, what information they ingest. You can't have a solid, well thought out opinion if you don't have the information. For example, Obama came out and trashed the Supreme Court decision on redistricting, and now a bunch of states are engaging in gerrymandering. Texas was pressured by Donald Trump to redistrict in mid-decade, which their law allowed them to. And then California responded by essentially rescinding what voters voted for and putting the creation of districts back in the hands of politicians, created a domino effect all over the country. What most people don't know, because these news aggregates won't tell them, is that Donald Trump didn't start this. Former AG Eric Holder in 2017, you can Google it, set up a committee to go around the country to advise various states on how they could redesign their districts using race to create majority-minority districts. Donald Trump said, why aren't we in this game? Or are we just rolling over? If that's what they want to do, if you go to New England, for example, six states comprise the state of New England, roughly 15 million population. We talked about this yesterday. Probably 3 or 4 million, maybe even 5 million are Republicans. How many Republican House seats are in these six New England states? The answer is zero, because that's how they've designed their districts. So there's no power at all, representation at all. And Donald Trump looks at this and goes, wait. Why is it that's okay, but Texas, which is a heavily red state, he's not doing the same thing? So now you have these wars going back and forth between Democrats and Republicans. And so far, the dust hasn't settled yet, but so far it looks like the Republicans are going to pick up 7 or 8 seats. But most people are completely unaware that there isn't a single Republican House member in any of the six New England states, despite millions of Republicans living there. Is that fair? Is that okay? Most people are on the left certainly are unaware that Illinois State Senator Barack Obama ran for Congress. He primaried a Democrat named Bobby Rush, the only race Obama ever lost. He got crushed. Bobby Rush, former Black Panther, described Obama as a carpetbagger from Hawaii, didn't know the streets, didn't know the hood, who had gone to Harvard, who taught at University of Chicago. And here he is now trying to take my seat. Basically said he was not really down with the brothers. And he got crushed. What did Obama do? He went back with a consultant and some computers and redesigned his state house seat, making it more affluent because those are the voters who supported him in this primary. Less Black, more white, more Jewish, because those are the ones that voted for him in that primary.

Donald Trump said to Republicans, hey guys, wake up. Look what these people have been doing for decades. And we have been asleep at the wheel. Let's get into the game. Donald Trump, once again, gave the Republican Party backbone, which I think ultimately is going to be his biggest legacy. Now, we're going to talk about the hearing over the Virginia policy of sanctuary states for illegal aliens. A career illegal alien, violent criminal, essentially was blocked from being deported by this Commonwealth DA. They had hearings yesterday. And the woman whose daughter was murdered by an illegal alien, who should never have been in the country, let alone on the streets, it was just, it tore your heart out. How can Alejandro Mayorkas sleep at night? He recently told Politico, you know, I had disagreements with Joe Biden. How do you pick up the newspaper, read where an illegal alien murdered somebody who entered the country when you had the borders open, and live with yourself? 888-971-SAGE.

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1: 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Dale is in Sacramento. Dale, you're on the Larry Elder Show. Thank you so much for calling.
2: Hey, Larry. Thanks for taking my call. I wanted to help you plug Angel Tree. Our church did something very similar to what Angel Tree is doing, and it is life-changing, Larry. It's life-changing for the kids. It's life-changing for the counselors. These kids would show up. They were all from, like, foster care, and literally they would open the juvenile hall out and let these kids out to come to our camp because we had four people that were there that were actually correctional officers.
1: Mm-hmm.
2: So they would show up Monday. They'd be getting off the bus, literally, like, they're looking in the sky, wouldn't talk to each other, flashing gang signs, didn't want to talk to anybody, didn't want to connect. Tuesday, they started having fun. Wednesday, they were just completely different people. By Thursday, the Holy Spirit would show up, and these children be transformed. They had horseback riding, rock climbing, ropes courses. I taught the archery there. We had archery. It was just, I was envious of these kids, everything they got to do. And it was an absolute gas. Okay, that all ended in COVID. Last year, I was walking around in the store, and I see this young lady with her two children and her husband. I'm looking at her, and I go, man, she looks familiar. She catches me looking at her. And I go, I'm sorry. I was staring at you. And she goes, I remember you. She goes, I took all your money. Turns out she was one of the students that was at that camp. And I would, when they would start checking out, I'd put dollar bills on the hay bales. And though I tell you what, their archery skills radically improved. And
1: wow.
2: Every time they hit the dollar bill, it's not a dollar bill.
1: Wow.
2: And Larry, it blessed me so much to see that beautiful young lady and her two children and her husband there. I mean, I cannot plug Angel Tree enough.
1: Dale, I heard a tear in your voice as you were telling the story. I really, really do appreciate it. Dale, thank you so much for calling. Again, LarryElder.com. You'll see the Angel Tree banner at the very top. Now, that wasn't a stage call. Dale just called in. Or you can call 888-206-2855. That's 888-206-2855. Dale, you mentioned COVID. When I was running for office in 2021, one of the people on my staff had a husband who was a high school football coach. And they were shutting down practice because of COVID. And he said, look, he's an inner city coach. He said, look, I'm the only father figure these kids have. And we're outdoors, for crying out loud. There's no reason for you to shut down the practice. But they did. And two of the team members ended up committing crimes and going to jail. And he's confident that would not have happened had they been going to practice every day as they were, getting the kind of encouragement from him as they were. And many of these kids had no father in the house. He was their father figure. Well, for these kids who go to Angel Tree Camp for a week, there are adult role models they bond with, and they will never forget them. And sometimes these role models stay in touch with these kids well past the week that they're in summer camp. You're making a really big difference, as Dale pointed out. LarryElder.com, Angel Tree banner at the very top. Some people say they can't find it. It's at the very top. Or call 888-206-2855, 888-206-2855. We're going to get into the sanctuary policies in Virginia. We're going to talk about the trip President Trump has concluded in China. We're going to talk about the Iran war coming up. Around the Supreme Court, though, this is a 9-0 case ruling that a man injured in a truck accident may sue. The lower court said the FAA Authorization Act preempted state laws regulating whether or not you could sue. The U.S. Court of Appeals affirmed that ruling. The Supreme Court, however, overturned it 9-0, ruling that states could, under certain circumstances, allow people to sue. 9-0. Amy Coney Barrett, the majority decision. But they're compared to the KKK by some moron in Congress. 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
1: 888-971-SAGE, 888-971-7243. I am Larry Elder. We are Salem News Channel. Let's talk about Mr. Hiram Rodriguez. U.S. Border Patrol arrested him August 2018 when he illegally came to the country near Yuma, Arizona. Was issued a notice to appear before an immigration judge. The judge released him on an immigration bond in 2019. Got arrested 2 years later, charged with 3 counts of indecent liberties, exposing his genitals to a child, and indecent exposure. Following year, he was convicted of entering property with an intent to do damage, larceny, sentenced to 18 months in prison. Got out shortly thereafter, was again convicted of disorderly conduct and contributing to the delinquency of a minor. Was sentenced to 12 months in prison for each conviction. Got out. Later on, convicted of entering property with intent to damage. Got out. Got arrested. Charged with the abduction of a person with intent to defile. Entering a house to murder, to rape. An immigration judge ordered him removed from the United States and sent back to Honduras in 2024. Following year, the Commonwealth County Attorney, DA, dismissed the charges. Later that day, ICE rearrested him, served him with a warrant of removal. He remains in ICE custody as we speak. This is North Carolina Republican Brad Knott talking to the Fairfax County DA Descano, number 43.
6: Correct.
7: That is correct, yes.
6: And you painted a picture of being rigorous in your efforts to prosecute bad people, correct?
7: Yes. When we prosecute, of course, we take a look at every case.
6: Yep.
7: We are constrained by the evidence. We're constrained by the law. And I will tell you, Congressman, you know, I think what is happening here with the number of cases that we're talking about are that
6: I want to talk to you about one of those cases. I want to talk to you about one of those cases, sir. Mr. Hiram Rodriguez. You remember that case?
7: I do.
6: Leading up to the crime that I want to talk about, the defendant's criminal history included multiple charges and arrests for indecent liberties, exposing himself to a child, less than 15 years of age, disorderly conduct, illegally entering a property to damage, burglary. He was even sentenced, albeit I would say too lightly, while he was on probation, while he was under court supervision in June 15th, 2023 at 4 o'clock in the morning, Fairfax County PD responded to a burglary in process. A mother and her 4-year-old daughter were asleep in the same room but in separate beds. The mother was awoken when her 4-year-old daughter was screaming in the next room. She went to investigate. The attacker dropped the 4-year-old and fled the scene. It was clear that the 4-year-old had been abducted from her bed. Her buttocks had been grabbed. Her torso had been bruised. The victim displayed immediate bruising. The mother did not see the attacker's face, but the 4-year-old said he was a, quote, big man. Law enforcement identified Mr. Rodriguez by two ways. Forensics recovered a finger and palm print from the window that he jarred open, in this case, and matched footprints outside the house where he was standing with a mud print inside the house. Eyewitness testimony later identified Rodriguez as having been loitering for days outside this apartment building. He had been seen using drugs in the neighborhood, and he had been pacing around this particular unit in the days leading up to the crime. Police secured 2 warrants, one statutory burglary, specifically alleging that Rodriguez entered an occupied dwelling, seizing a 4-year-old with the intent to commit murder, rape, robbery, or arson. Maximum penalty is 20 years. Abduction of a 4-year-old with the intent to defile such person was the second charge with a maximum penalty of life. Once it was handed over to your office, inexplicably so, you immediately reduced the burglary offense to a misdemeanor, which capped the sentence at 12 months. You then reduced the abduction charge to an offense that was a lower degree and capped the sentence at 10 years. When you entered into a plea agreement, you tried to bind the court so they could not sentence this person to any term over 2 years. Is that not correct?
7: Sir, I'm so glad you brought this to
6: us. Is that not correct?
7: Well, because I would like to explain, sir.
6: It is correct. And the court rejected it.
7: Sir, I know
6: this
7: the case
6: was a,
7: file.
6: This was a, this was
7: I would
6: a,
7: love
6: I'm
7: to
6: talking,
7: talk to you
6: it was
7: about
6: a
7: case,
6: judge
7: sir.
6: That was appointed
7: you
6: by Senator Warner. This
7: sir.
6: Is not a right-wing judge. This is a liberal judge. And you know why he rejected it?
7: Sir,
6: he saw what you should have seen.
7: About
6: he cited overwhelming evidence.
7: So
6: this
7: can
6: person,
7: we talk about the evidence?
6: This person
7: sir,
6: was a threat.
7: I know it and you don't.
6: Quit talking.
7: And I would
6: this
7: love to tell you about it.
6: This person was a threat. He yanked a 4-year-old girl out of her bed with the intent to harm her. And you wanted to give her a cap of 2 years.
7: Sir, this
6: and
7: is
6: And then
7: a
6: when
7: great
6: the plea
7: example.
6: Agreement was rejected, what did you do?
7: Sir, this is a
6: what
7: great example.
6: What did you do?
7: This is a great example of a case.
6: You know, I prosecuted. I prosecuted
7: and then
6: cases.
7: You understand
6: and
7: cases
6: when you're
7: that
6: evading
7: have,
6: like that, you know what that's a sign
7: sir.
6: Of? Guilt. What did you do?
7: Sir,
6: you dismissed the case.
7: Sir, can I please
6: Mr.
7: talk
6: Mayorkas,
7: to you about this case
6: when you
7: if you want to know about it so
6: be
7: much?
6: Be quiet. When you dismiss a case, what happens to that defendant?
8: He walks free.
6: Walks free. A disgusting, perverted individual preying on children that you dismissed the case. As the father of two young girls, one of them's five. That is
7: I
6: as
7: have a
6: shameful
7: daughter too,
6: as anything I have
7: don't
6: seen.
7: Talk to me
6: quit defending
7: that I
6: don't the care indefensible.
7: About people in my
6: you clearly
7: community.
6: Don't.
7: Absolutely.
6: You dismissed
7: not.
6: The case and it's shameful.
7: Sir.
6: You're a coward. You are a coward.
7: You won't even let me talk to you about the case.
6: It's indefensible, sir. Sure. I yield back.
1: Ex-Virginia AG Jason Mayorkas was referred to. Here's what he said, number 36.
9: Immigration is not a shared power with states. It belongs exclusively to the federal government. And federal law expressly prohibits state and local governments from restricting communication with federal immigration authorities. Fairfax County's policies do exactly that. This is not non-cooperation. This is a deliberate choice to put a violent criminal back on the street.
1: More on immigration. We come back. 888-971-SAGE. 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
1: 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We are Salem News Channel. Coming up, we're going to talk about the 84-page report on Minnesota fraud and fraud in general. Pretty scathing report accusing the Governor Tim Walz of permitting a culture of tolerance for fraud. Gavin Newsom has a Kamala Harris problem. If Kamala Harris decides to run for vice president, I will explain that. And we're going to talk about the president's trip to China and update on the Iran war. I am a big fan of World War II films, whether they're good or whether they're bad, particularly films about D-Day. I just saw a screener of a film called Pressure. It's not out yet. But it's about the 72 hours leading up to D-Day and about the decision that Dwight Eisenhower had to make about whether to go, depending upon the weather. And it really centers around the meteorologist, chief meteorologist, who had to make a determination as to whether or not the weather was good enough for D-Day to be launched, largest invasion in history. And I loved Saving Private Ryan. I loved The Longest Day, Band of Brothers, The Big Red One, among others. This film is every bit as good as those films. It's extraordinary. It took a while for me to accept Brandon Fraser as the Supreme Allied Commander Dwight Eisenhower, but after a few minutes, you just get into it. And the actor who played the meteorologist, I think his name is Andrew Scott, was just extraordinary. And the tension, and the buildup, and the pressure, and the gravity, and the stakes. It was one of the best movies I've seen in a long time. And I think I must have cried three or four times during the movie. It was that deep, that intense. And again, I'm not sure when it comes out. I'm sure we're going to be talking about it here on Salem. I believe they want us to promote the film here on Salem, which is why I was given a screener. I don't like to promote a film until I've seen it. And it's just jaw-droppingly good. Who knows what kind of awards it's going to get, but it'll be a crime if this film does not get a lot of attention from the Academy. Now, we're talking about how people are ill-informed because they get their news through these, what they're called, aggregate sites, whether it's Microsoft or Apple or Google or Yahoo. Texas and Florida began to tally the cost imposed by hospitals by illegal aliens. Florida, in 2024, $659 million, just hospital costs for illegal aliens. Texas, more than $1 billion hospital costs for illegal aliens. Something that people that are open borders, anti-ICE, probably have no blooming idea about. More on this. Stick around. 888-971-SAGE. I'm Larry Elder.
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13: News this hour from Town Hall. I'm Ron Taylor. Arriving at the White House yesterday, President Trump called his three-day trip to China a tremendous success after meeting with President Xi Jinping.
14: Mr. President, who benefited more from the trip?
15: All I can say is that was a great success. It was fantastic, Steve. We made great deals. We did great trade deals. We had great relationships. And a lot of things have happened, and you'll be hearing about them. But that was a tremendous success. I think it really was a historic moment. Thank you very much.
13: U.S. immigration officials say they've uncovered thousands of potential fraud cases tied to a program that lets international students work here.
16: Acting ICE Director Todd Lyon says investigators spent the last year targeting rampant fraud in the optional practical training program, which lets F1 students work up to 12 months or 24 months for STEM fields. Lyon says OPT ballooned into an uncontrollable guest worker pipeline, and officials have identified over 10,000 students claiming work with highly suspect employers, many tied to empty offices or houses listed as work sites in states from Virginia to Florida.
13: Correspondent Willie Nelson. Workers on New York's Long Island Railroad have officially gone on strike, paralyzing the busiest commuter rail system in North America. Labor unions representing about half the system's workers announced the walkout early this morning after negotiations with the Metropolitan Transportation Authority failed to produce a new contract. The five unions represent about half the system's 7,000 workers. The strike will force the roughly 250,000 people who ride the system each workday to either work from home or find alternative routes into New York City from its Long Island suburbs. That means more traffic and longer work commutes. News and analysis at townhall.com.
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13: Longtime Tennessee Democratic Congressman Steve Cohen now announces that he will not run for re-election. More from correspondent Bernie Bennett with this update.
21: Cohen of Tennessee announced on Friday that he signed a document requesting not to be included on the ballot in Tennessee's 9th Congressional District. The congressman described the district determined by, quote, new lines as, quote, nothing like the 9th District that I've represented. The Democratic primary in the district is scheduled for August. Cohen is ending his re-election bid after more than 19 years in Congress. He took office in early 2007. Bernie Bennett reporting.
13: New U.S. House districts in Florida are facing their first test in court. A state judge heard arguments yesterday on a request to block the new districts from being used in the midterm elections. Several lawsuits contend the districts actually violate a state constitutional provision, going against partisan gerrymandering. Breaking news and analysis found at townhall.com. Some parents would like to send their kids to school with a pencil rather than an iPhone.
2: They're worried about excessive screen time in schools and are pushing educators to go back to pencils and paper. In Pennsylvania's Lower Merion School District, 600 people signing a petition asking to preserve parents' ability to opt their children out of digital devices. But it is a battle. School board members say it's not feasible to let hundreds of students opt out of technology that is essential to the curriculum. Jason Walker reporting.
13: Brandon Clark's death raised countless questions. So far, there are a few answers, and it'll probably stay that way for a while. The Memphis Grizzlies forward was found dead inside a home near Los Angeles Monday, and drug paraphernalia was found at the residence. The 29-year-old Clark was pronounced dead at the scene. You'll find more on these stories, plus breaking news, at townhall.com.
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1: 888-971-SAGE. 888-971-7243. I am Larry Elder. We are Salem News Channel. Before I get into some of the other issues, I got a letter from a gentleman who called me all sorts of names. You know, the usual sellout, this, sellout, that. Said that I am the only one on Salem who has a three-hour show. And the reason I have a three-hour show, he says, is because I'm somebody who routinely bashes black people, and the other hosts wouldn't be able to get away with that without being called racist, but they can use me to bash black people to shield them from being called racist. That's why I'm a tool. He says, I wouldn't call your show because your screener would never put me on. Actually, our screener would put you to the top of the line, sir. So if you want to call and talk about what you're unhappy about in terms of my show, what I've said, more than happy to have a conversation with you. So feel free to call. What gets me about things like this, I've always found it interesting, is that I'm accused of, quote, bashing black people, close quote. I bash left-wing black people, just like I bash left-wing non-black people. Have you heard me bash Thomas Sowell, who is black, whom I consider to be one of the greatest Americans walking the face of this earth as we speak? Have you heard me bash Walter Williams, a very close friend of Thomas Sowell, who died a few years ago? Both are economists. Walter Williams was the first black economist to chair the econ department of a non-historically black college, to my knowledge. He was the chair of the George Mason University econ department. I've known him for a number of years, just as I've known Thomas Sowell for a number of years. Have you heard me bash them? Have you heard me bash Byron Donalds, who I had the pleasure to meet some years ago? I think he's extraordinarily bright. I had him on my short list of people for Donald Trump to consider for VP this time. He's now running for governor. Have you heard me bash him? I did a campaign event with Burgess Owens, the Republican member of the House from Utah. Have you heard me bash him? Have you heard me bash John James, the Republican House member from Michigan? My political action committee gave money to the candidacy of Wesley Hunt, a vet who ran for and got elected to House in Texas. Have you heard me bash those gentlemen? I mean, it really is rather silly. Accuse me of bashing blacks. And you completely ignore why I bash them. Can you please cite an instance in which you think the criticism has been unfair, or the criticism was delivered because they are black? It's just silly. It's infantile. And that's one of the reasons we have so many problems in the black community. You cannot have an intelligent discussion without somebody calling you names, and therefore the conversation is shut down, and there isn't any real discussion about what's really going on. I won't repeat the story I told you about when I was running. I had a Zoom call with a bunch of black pastors. Everything was going well until I suggested that racism was not a major problem, and they went absolutely bonkers. And I said, is it more problematic than the large number of black kids who enter the world without a father in the home married to the mother? Is it more problematic than the large number of black kids who can't do math or read at levels of proficiency? Is it more problematic than the crime that's going on as a result of the breakdown of the nuclear family? And they were not happy. And again, no intelligent discussion. No, here's why I think you're wrong, Larry. Here's the counter argument. Just yelling, screaming. Infantile. I just came across this story from the Fayetteville, North Carolina Observer. Headline, swastikas lead to charges of property damage for Fayetteville teen. And there was a video. It was a black teenager, 18-year-old, arrested for spray painting swastikas on a building and government property. Spray painting swastikas. Am I not supposed to mention that according to the Anti-Defamation League, they've been studying this phenomenon for decades. Anti-Semitism among blacks is anywhere from 2.5 to 3 times higher than among non-black Gentiles. There is a problem, not the majority, but a significant minority of blacks based on how the Anti-Defamation League defines anti-Semitism are anti-Semitic. Am I not supposed to talk about this because I'm bashing blacks? Speaking of black people, Charlemagne the God was on The Daily Show as a guest host. And listen to this quote-unquote joke, number 44.
3: No matter how many people say Trump is joking, his actual judicial nominees, the people who would interpret the Constitution to see if he's allowed to pull this off, they're clearly taking it seriously.
5: Mr. Mark, is President Trump eligible to run for president again in 2028?
6: Senator, without considering all the facts and looking at everything, depending on what the situation is, this to me strikes as more of a hypothetical.
5: Is he eligible to run for a third term under our Constitution?
6: I would have to review.
5: Anybody else brave enough to say that the Constitution of the United States prevents President Trump from seeking a third term? Anybody willing to apply the Constitution by its plain language in the 22nd Amendment? Nobody. All right, let's move on.
3: Did you hear that sigh from Mr. Coons? That was so long the stenographer had to type out sound of soul leaving Senator's body. Also, side note, this was confusing for me because Mr. Coons is actually my nickname for Clarence Thomas.
1: Mr. Coons is actually my nickname for Clarence Thomas. Now, to the gentleman who wrote me that letter, could a white person have made that joke? Did they, quote, use Charlemagne the God to make a joke about Donald Trump and the word coon that a white comedian could not do? Does that work that way? Somebody who does not like Clarence Thomas and I were having a discussion once. Happened to be black. And I said, what decision has Clarence Thomas rendered that you think was wrong and decided? He had nothing. I said Clarence Thomas opposes race-based preferences, as does every other conservative member of the court. Tell me what decision Clarence Thomas has made that renders him worthy of this kind of scathing attack. He had nothing. Doesn't like the fact that Clarence Thomas does not believe that the Constitution permits the use of race in college admissions, in designing districts, same as the white majority feels. But Clarence Thomas, because he's black, is supposed to be ruling against how he perceives the Constitution should be correctly interpreted? What is that? I remember once the first black justice of the Supreme Court, Thurgood Marshall, said, in describing his judicial philosophy, and it's pretty much verbatim what he said, "I just do what's right and let the law catch up with me," close quote. What is that? I've heard no real criticism about that. "I just do what's right and let the law catch up." Suppose a conservative said that. "I just do what I think is right and wait for the law to catch up." But that's what he said. And nobody seemed to be disturbed by that. That's an outrageous judicial philosophy. Your job, as John Roberts said during his confirmation hearings, "I call balls and strikes. I decide what's right and wait for the law to catch up with me." We come back. President Trump has concluded his high-stakes, high-level meeting with the premier of China. Trump had a number of things to say about that. We're going to have that for you. And also, Maxine Waters, who's 87 years old, was asked, "Is there an age at which a person is too old to serve?" Wait till you hear what she says. 888-971-SAGE, 888-971-7243. I am Larry Elder.
0: Larry will be right back. Stay tuned.
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1: 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I am Larry Elder. We are Salem News Channel. This is the first week, full week of our summer campaign to raise money for Angel Tree Camp. They raise money to send children who have a mom or dad in prison to summer camp for a week. I've been dealing with them for over 10 years, gone to a couple of their camps. It is truly a life-changing experience, as Sean said from Sacramento last hour. Summer will be here in just a few weeks, and the gates will be thrown open for another season for Angel Tree Camp. I'm on a mission, sending children who have a mom or dad, or sometimes both, in prison, so they can escape often bad areas where gangs and drugs are there, to experience not just fresh air, but fresh air and a week with other kids with a mom or dad in prison, so they have people they can relate to, as well as Christian fellowship. Now, so many of you have stepped up. We've gone from 50 kids to just 60 kids in one day. Kids like Joseph, who is so excited for the camp adventures ahead.
15: This is my second year. 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Camp is a good place to make friends, and, well, they can learn more about Jesus, and they can learn more about each other, and they can find similarities with each other. When you know there's more people like you, you don't feel left out.
1: 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Sometimes both Mom and Dad are in prison. 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Super Rashide in Detroit. Super, always nice to hear from you. Do we have Super? We don't have Super. I guess he... I don't know, maybe he was out getting some teeth for somebody. Super, you know, we just tried to plug you in, so call back when you get a chance. You have the number, 888-971-SAGE, 888-971-7243. Let's turn to Iran, shall we? This is CENTCOM Commander Admiral Brad Cooper, number 35.
13: Their capability have been significantly degraded. If I just use my own professional experience and 100 transits through the Strait of Hormuz, you would typically see 20 to 40 fast boats, and lately we've seen two or three.
1: Lately we've seen two or three fast boats. And it appears that more and more countries are going to assist us in making sure that the Strait of Hormuz reopens. Trump, of course, in China, he was talking about gas prices, number 31.
16: Sending Chinese ships up to buy oil.
17: I do.
16: So we're doing, you know, and I don't like talking about it because then the fake news media says, Trump doesn't talk about the fact that somebody's paying 2.5 from, you know, I had it down to $1.85 in Iowa a gallon. So now it's $4 and it's going to not be long. And as soon as the war ends, it's going to go down to lower than it was before. It's going to be very quick. And, you know, when I explain it to people, all you have to do is say, do you think Iran, they're crazy, should have a nuclear weapon? Everybody says no. I said, well, then you think I'm doing the right thing. And I have no choice. The sad thing is that we had just broken every record on the stock market, as you know. I thought the market would go down 20, 25 points. It didn't. It's higher now than it was before we started.
17: All right. If you want,
16: well, what? But isn't that amazing?
17: It is amazing. And
1: speaking of the market, for those of you out there with Trump derangement syndrome who otherwise would have been in the market, that's how much your TDS cost you. As he pointed out, Dow Jones, S&P, record highs. When Trump first got elected in 2016, Paul Krugman, the economist who writes for the New York Times, predicted that there would be a depression. I think he used the word depression, not even recession. It set records. Whole bunch of people otherwise would have made a lot of money, but because you hate this man so much and you assume the idiotic things that people said about him were true, you lost out on a huge, huge rally. Super is back. Super, thank you so much for calling back. I appreciate it.
18: Hello.
1: Hello.
18: Yeah, how's it going?
1: It's going well.
18: Great, great. So, just so you know, it's going to be my mission for me and Roland Martin to team up and go against you and Carl Jackson in the great debate. I'm going to start on that.
1: Super, do you know I've already debated him, Roland Martin?
18: You can't mess with Roland.
1: I had a debate with him in 2016 regarding the race between Donald Trump and Hillary Clinton, and I told him that Donald Trump was going to win. He thought I was insane. We had the debate here in Inglewood at a black church where most of the people supported him. But I went there because I wanted to debate this man. And in my humble opinion, I know you would disagree, he got crushed. Even the pastor said he got crushed.
18: On one subject, we're talking about a million other subjects. And here goes to my point about Hillary Clinton.
1: But I just want to give you my opinion. I just don't think much of Roland Martin. Don't think he's very sharp. I don't think he's very thoughtful.
18: Is great.
1: I'm sorry.
18: I'm going to team up with him and them to team against you and Carl Jackson. And we're going to make this happen. We're going

0: CTV on pay-per-view. You know what I'm saying? We'll see how it goes.
1: Okay.
0: Now, let's go to Hillary Clinton.
1: Let's go there.
0: The most qualified woman in the history. I dare you to challenge me on this. She was the most qualified woman. And if there is another woman that's qualified as her, they're not more qualified. There may be just, she's the most famous, the most qualified woman in the history of the world.
1: Do you think she's the most, hold on, Rush, you think she's the most qualified person? President. You think she's the most qualified person ever to run?
0: Woman. The most qualified woman in the history of the world thus far of America. And this is why I will never call
1: why didn't she win?
0: Because Donald Trump bamboozled, pulled the wool. He said all type of nonsense.
1: Okay, super. If that's going to be the level of the debate, it's not going to be very difficult for me to prevail.
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0: 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Victocrats, toe tag liberals, Bay Area residents, MS Now hosts, and the guy who yells, "You the man," at golf tournaments. You're advised to move 3 feet away from your media device to avoid discomforting enlightenment. Here's Larry Elder.
1: 888-971-SAGE, 888-971-7243. I am Larry Elder, Salem News Channel, coming to you from the Relief Factor Studio. 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Regarding my debate with Roland Martin, Super Rashida just reminded me of it. Probably the line of the debate was when he said, "Get in touch with your blackness." I said, "What did you say?" And he wouldn't repeat it. Get in touch with your blackness. This is your argument. This is how you win a debate. It's juvenile. Now, Super said that Hillary Clinton was the most qualified female ever to run for president. I'm assuming he's talking about the various jobs she's had. She was, of course, first lady. She was the senator from New York State. She was Barack Obama's secretary of state. I'm assuming that's what Super Rashida meant by most qualified. It's kind of interesting how that's kind of a diss of Kamala Harris, isn't it? Kamala Harris was district attorney of San Francisco. I think she held 2 terms. She ran for and got elected attorney general of California, got reelected. She ran for Senate, California, got elected, got reelected. And, of course, served 4 years as vice president. Hillary never achieved that level. She was secretary of state, but she was never vice president. So, seems to me, Mr. Rashida, you're kind of dissing Kamala Harris. But back to Hillary. If she was the most qualified, as I said before, how does Donald Trump beat her? Well, Donald Trump bamboozled. Bamboozled? The man had never held office. Never served in the military, never run for president before. Hillary, this was Hillary's second time, don't forget. She ran 2008 and lost in the primary to Barack Obama. Trump never even run. First and only president never to have served in office, never have been in the military, never a general. And he beat her. That's pretty extraordinary. And then, after 4 years of not serving, the man came back and won again, becoming only one of 2 presidents in American history to serve 2 non-consecutive terms. Pretty stunning. Just saying. Now, Trump talked about what would have happened had he not set back Iran's nuclear program, number 32.
2: 60% enriched uranium would be weapons grade, 90% enriched in under 12 days.
3: Yeah.
2: And they were bragging to your Middle East envoy, Steve Witkoff.
3: If I didn't go in with the B-2 bombers that week, that day, that week, they would right now have a nuclear bomb.
2: So it was that imminent?
3: Well, I thought so.
1: And he was asked whether China might influence Iran to end the war, number 30.
2: Do you think President Xi and China have the ability to influence the Iranians, considering they are one of their biggest
3: probably,
2: customers?
3: Yeah, probably, but look, he's not coming in with guns, he's not coming in with rifles, they're not coming in shooting. You know,
2: influence.
3: Somebody said he's been very good. They get a lot of their oil, 40%. Of their oil from that location. So what has happened, and one thing I think that we're going to make a deal on, they've agreed they want to buy oil from the United States. They're going to go to Texas. We're going to start sending Chinese ships to Texas and to Louisiana and to Alaska. And I think that was another thing that was agreed to. That's a big thing.
2: What about liquefied natural gas?
3: It's not that much longer.
2: Gas too?
3: Yeah, everything. Energy.
1: Got a question. Why is the president being slammed so much over the ballroom? I want to talk about that later on. Here is Hakeem Jeffries, the House Minority Leader, Stage 4 case of Trump derangement syndrome, number 34.
4: Well, clearly at this point, I'm living rent-free in his head. And what's incredible is that the country's falling apart. The economy is a disaster. Gas prices have skyrocketed. He's gotten us involved in this reckless and costly war of choice over in the Middle East. Healthcare is being ripped away from the American people.
1: Country's a disaster. Healthcare being ripped away. That sound clip will be on the phones of half the country tomorrow. 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
1: 888-971-SAGE, 888-971-7243. I am Larry Elder. We are Salem News Channel. We're going to talk later on about fraud, not just in Minnesota, but Minnesota has just now put out an 84-page report on their massive fraud. And they say the governor, who has decided not to run for re-election suddenly, perpetuated a, quote, culture of tolerance, close quote, of fraud. All of this and more. This business about Donald Trump losing his base. People like James Carville have been saying stuff like that. Number 27.
7: You're going to watch a grift and graft over there like you can't imagine. That's all this trip is about. And I got news for you, Mr. and Mrs. Joe Sixpack, or whoever you are out there. He doesn't give a about you, your future, your finances, your retirement, your anything. He just cares about making all the money he can as fast as he can. And people that don't realize that are just woefully stupid.
1: Wow. So, basket of deplorables, people that don't realize that are just woefully stupid. So half the country is woefully stupid, says James Carville. The Immigration Accountability Project, March of this year, polled 2,000 people who voted for Trump in 2024. 87% said they support his mass deportation agenda. 74% said they would be more likely to vote for Republicans in the midterm if Trump succeeds in his stated goal of deporting 1 million illegal aliens this year. And regarding Trump not caring about your finances, once again, market hitting record highs recently, enhancing everybody's 401ks, pension plans. Meanwhile, here in California, we have a governor's race, as you know, and one of the leaders on the Democratic side is a billionaire named Tom Steyer. Made his money investing in oil and gas, and now has turned against oil and gas into a big climate change guy. He threatened to arrest every ICE agent in the state, even when he takes office. And Democrats, of course, try to defund ICE. There's a fundamental difference, isn't there? A party that openly, intentionally allowed anywhere from 10 to 15, Trump puts a number at 20 million illegal aliens coming to the country. Nobody really knows what the number is. And now that they're here, they're doing everything they can to make sure that they don't get deported. What is that? The Democrats have lost the white vote every election cycle since 1964. How do they win? They win by convincing black people that America remains systemically racist, and we, by the way, are the social justice warriors on your behalf, and convincing Hispanics of the same thing. So they need to import more voters. Also, having illegal aliens helps with the census. So it's about power. So when you hear James Carville say they don't care about you, Trump doesn't care about you. I mentioned this, I think, yesterday. The Civil Rights Commission did a massive study that was agreed to by the liberals on the commission, by the conservatives, and by the moderates. The demographic group most hurt by illegal aliens are black and brown people with high school or less education living in the inner city. They have to compete against illegal aliens for jobs, and the presence of illegal alien labor puts downward pressure to the tune of, at the time, $1,800 a year. Now, this is well before this explosion of illegal aliens that took place in the last 4 years. But James Carville accuses Trump of not caring about you. Who do these people care about, the Democrats? When polls show parents, black and brown, living in the inner city, overwhelmingly support school choice because they know the quality of education their kids are getting, and the Democratic Party is adamantly opposed to it. Meanwhile, the party leaders themselves, like Joe Biden, like Barack Obama, like Gavin Newsom, have their own kids in private schools. What is that? Now, everything I just now told you, half the country, either hasn't thought about it or is unaware of it. Half the country is unaware that one study found that 49% of Philadelphia public school teachers with school-age kids put their own kids in private schools, as opposed to 10% of the average family nationwide. 6% of black families have their kids in private schools. 49% of Philadelphia public school teachers with school-age kids put their own kids in private school. What does that tell you? Trump was asked a question about trade and took time to bash Nora O'Donnell, who was quoting from the would-be assassin's manifesto. Remember that? Number 29?
2: Let me go to the issue of trade, tariffs, intellectual property theft. I'm sure, especially with all those big business people you brought in, those are big. Any progress you can report?
3: Yeah, I mean, it is progress, but I also tell people that, you know, I was at an interview with a very bad, you know, stupid reporter. She works for CBS. You saw that 60 Minutes. Stupid person. Just an average person. You could take anybody off the street and it'd be as good as she is. You know, just very average. And she asked me a question.
2: Yeah.
3: She's talked about China and this and that, that they steal this and they steal that. And they I said, yeah, we do it to them too. You know, they spy on us. I said, we spy on them too, I guess, you know. So some people thought that was cute. Other people said, eh, you don't have to say that. I said, I sort of do. No, we do things and they do things and that's the way it is. Now, with that being said, I spoke to him very strongly about that and I'd like to see it taken care of. But they've been doing that for 50 years.
1: Every president before this one said a nuclear-armed Iran is unacceptable. The only real question is how close they were to getting a nuke. And 60 Minutes, two or three Sundays ago, said they were extremely close. Their own negotiators said we have enough enriched uranium to make 11 bombs. So we had a choice, and Trump made it. And he should be applauded. Now, every spam call, every scam text, every sketchy email with your name, each one starts the same way. 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
1: 888-971-SAGE, 888-971-7243. I am Larry Elder. We are Salem News Channel. A lot to get to between now and the close of the program. We're going to talk about the Minnesota House Prevention Oversight Committee and their massive report on Minnesota fraud that accuses Governor Tim Walz of permitting a culture of tolerance. We're also going to talk about Dr. Oz, what he said about hospice and health care fraud. Also, TMZ accused the mayoral candidate Spencer Pratt of misleading people by shooting a ad video with him at a trailer, and TMZ claims he doesn't really live in the trailer. Pratt fired back that he does live in a trailer. TMZ conducted a poll to find out who people who were watching this thought was telling the truth. I'm not sure TMZ is happy with the results. We'll talk about that. Also, if Kamala Harris decides to run for office, it's going to pose a real problem, not just to Gavin Newsom, but to anybody else who's a white male thinking about running for office, whether it's Pritzker, whether it's Josh Shapiro in Pennsylvania. All of that and more, 888-971-SAGE, 888-971-7243. Regarding the price of gas, particularly here in California, the highest in the nation, this is the CEO of the American Petroleum Institute, number 23.
20: The price of gasoline in California is a policy choice. Governor Gavin Newsom made it very clear that he did not want refineries in the state of California, and as a consequence, two refineries have closed. They're down significantly in their refining capacity, even though they have plenty of crude oil there, and we know that the demand is in California as well. Remember that they're about $1.50 higher in California than the average price in the rest of the country. That is because of tax policies Yep. and terrible refining policies as well.
1: Choice. Trump had some choice words for Ilhan Omar, number 14.
21: Without you, we have Somalia, okay, a fine place where we have a congresswoman who brilliantly came over to the country by marrying her brother. That was the first law she broke. That was the least of them. And she comes from a country where they have nothing but crime, bedlam, filth. A horrible place. They say it may be the worst place. Comes to our country and then she tells us how to run the United States of America. It's an amazing thing. Ilhan Omar. It's an amazing thing how they can get away with it. And the people don't want that to happen. And hopefully you'll figure it out. But a very terrible thing. I can't stand it. She says, the Constitution gives me certain rights. Go back to your own country. Talk about a Constitution. They don't have a constitution. They never will.
1: The Minnesota House Fraud Prevention Oversight. Governor Tim Walz permitted a, quote, culture of tolerance for fraud. Dr. Oz says he's putting a moratorium on hospice and health care organizations because of the fraud. All of this and more. Don't go away.
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24: News this hour from Town Hall. I'm Ron Taylor. The U.S. Supreme Court has ruled on Virginia Democrats' redistricting efforts.
25: The Supreme Court has rejected a bid by Virginia Democrats hoping to restore a congressional map that would have given them a better chance to add four additional seats in the U.S. House. It leaves in place the Virginia High Court's decision striking down a constitutional amendment narrowly approved by voters. Virginia's Democratic Governor Abigail Spanberger says the state will hold this year's elections under the current districts. It's the latest twist in a partisan redistricting frenzy that kicked off last year, now supercharged by a Louisiana case in which the Supreme Court weakened the Voting Rights Act. Jennifer King, Washington.
24: There's talk of a possible indictment against a high-ranking Cuban official.
26: According to three people familiar with the matter, the Justice Department is preparing to seek an indictment against former Cuban President Raul Castro, and that the potential indictment is connected to Castro's alleged role in the 1996 shootdown of four planes operated by the Miami-based exile group Brothers to the Rescue. Prosecutors in Miami have been building cases against senior Cuban officials amid renewed pressure from South Florida Republicans and a pledge earlier this year by President Donald Trump to orchestrate a friendly takeover. I'm Lisa Dwyer.
24: Workers on New York's Long Island Railroad are officially on strike, paralyzing the busiest commuter rail system in North America. Labor unions representing about half the system's workers announced the walkout early this morning after negotiations with the Metropolitan Transportation Authority failed to produce a new contract. The strike will force the roughly 250,000 people who ride the system each weekday to either work from home or find alternative routes into New York City from its Long Island suburbs, causing traffic jams and choked highways. News and analysis at townhall.com.
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24: The largest collection of Paul McCartney's personal artifacts ever publicly displayed is now part of a new exhibit at the Rock and Roll Hall of Fame in Cleveland, centering on his life after the Beatles and his band Wings. Senior Director of Museum and Archival Collections Andy Leach takes us on a tour of what visitors get to see.
28: It's the largest collection of his personal artifacts ever publicly displayed. The first one covers from the beginning, 1970 through about 1972, And the second wall case covers 73 and 74. It's a recreation of the home that they have in Scotland. And Paul still owns that home. And this is a recreation of their kitchen with photos and some lyrics about Scotland and the country and some photos that Linda took. I think Wings leaves a legacy of you know, a band that was centered around collaboration, creativity, risk-taking, experimentation, and just a brilliant, brilliant body of music.
24: More news at townhall.com. Concerns are mounting as another Ebola outbreak is confirmed in Congo, where dozens of people have already died there. We hear more on this developing story from correspondent Kayleen Morgan, reporting from Johannesburg.
2: Officials say the outbreak is worrying because some cases have been detected near Bunia, a major city close to the borders of Uganda and South Sudan. Experts warn cross-border travel and ongoing insecurity in the region could make the virus harder to contain. Scientists are also investigating whether this may be a different Ebola strain than the one most current vaccines target. This is Congo's 17th recorded Ebola outbreak since the virus first emerged there in 1976. Ebola spreads through contact with infected bodily fluids and can cause fever, vomiting, and severe weakness. The disease can be deadly if not treated quickly.
24: You'll find more on these stories at townhall.com. I'm Ron Taylor reporting.
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27: 888-971-SAGE, 888-971-7243. I am Larry Elder. We are Salem News Channel. A final report has now been released by the Minnesota House Fraud Prevention and State Agency Oversight Committee. This is after two dozen hearings, hundreds of whistleblower tips. Committee found that the scale of fraud in Minnesota is, quote, massive and unprecedented, close quote, costing taxpayers an estimated $300 million in federal meal program alone, $9 billion in Medicaid fraud. Report said the total amount stolen across several programs, including child care and SNAP, is much higher than previously believed. The report also cited several examples of what it characterized as Walz's failing to act on fraud, including a situation reported by Fox News Digital where he tried to blame a court order for failing to stop payments to the Feeding Our Future fraudsters. So the court stopped him from stopping the payments. But the presiding judge later issued a public statement that he never ordered the state to resume payments, said that the Walz administration resumed the payments voluntarily. Oops. The investigators identified what they call a recurring business model used by criminals to fleece taxpayers, which involved, they said, low barriers to entry, the use of shell corporations, payment of kickbacks to enrolled recipients. The report specifically talked about the Feeding Our Future scandal. That's the program that Ilhan Omar was heavily involved with. It also criticized her for her Meals Act, which the report said took the guardrails off the federal nutrition programs by allowing for-profit restaurants to participate, making it almost impossible to verify if children were actually being fed by the Feeding Our Futures program. And then it talked about why this was not called out. The report said, and I'm quoting, "The problem all along has been people were afraid to call out the fraud because they were afraid of being called racist, because they were afraid of being called Islamophobic, and now they're afraid of going against their political patrons or benefactors." End of quote. This is why Tim Walz, who came pretty close to being our vice president, was running for re-election and then dropped out of the race. Now that's just Minnesota. This is Los Angeles, number four.
11: So these busts that you're witnessing here, conducted by Billy Asile, who's the U.S. attorney out there, are the first major efforts to show the people of Los Angeles that we are serious about this problem, which is wanton, out-of-control, rabid fraud, not just in hospice, by the way. There's also personal care services and other areas we'll get into. But let me put the numbers out there so everyone's clear. One in three hospices in America are in Los Angeles. Not California, L.A. One in three. I mean, how many people are dying there? Obviously, it's fraudulent. And the red flags that were mentioned in that wonderful report are all evident. You have doctors selling their souls, basically, their license number, to open multiple hospice relationships. They dishonestly claim people are dying when they're not. If they steal your money, they will steal your life. They don't care at all about you, as you saw from that wonderful couple that's, you know, thankfully now being adopted by a real hospice.
27: And this is about Medicare and Medicaid fraud, number six.
12: Real quick question about fraud.
13: If I answer your questions here, I'll get in big trouble. I'll tell you one thing. It's $100 billion of fraud. I'll give you one stat that's important. If we took the fraud out of Medicare, it will double the life expectancy of the Medicare Trust Fund. So everyone who's watching right now is worried about Medicare being there for them. They have peace of mind that the program actually has longevity.
12: What are you guys doing to crack down on states if they don't do enough to tackle fraud?
13: Well, we sent a letter to all the states on Thursday asking them to revalidate the providers, which means make sure the people giving services to our most vulnerable are legitimately able to do the program. If they don't do the program, then the states have to delist them if they get them off the rolls. Because we don't want fraudsters, you know, if they steal your money, they'll steal your health.
27: And he announced a moratorium on issuing new hospice and home health care licenses, number 19.
11: Next is a nationwide moratorium on all new hospice and home health care. Why is that possible? Because when we squeeze the balloon in California and slow their growth of hospice and now take away 800 the payments to 800 hospices, we know what those fraudsters do. They move to nearby Nevada. Next door, Nevada has a sevenfold increase in hospice already. Arizona, Texas, they're moving across the country. So we've today announcing a moratorium nationally. There will be no new hospices or home health care open in this country. If you have the program now, you can keep it. You can go to ones that already exist. We're not taking away any services, but there will be no new ones, licenses granted, until we can figure out a better way of working across government. Let me highlight this, because when Andrew, who's leading, and the vice president are chairing this task force, it's very simple. You have CMS. You have OIG, March Bell sitting over there. You have the Department of Justice. You have the FBI. You have Treasury. You put those things together, you make a powerful fist. And that's the fist we're going to punch through bureaucracies and realities that are stopping our ability to protect the American people.
27: And he says that Medicaid and hospice fraud in California, the growth twice the rate of the rest of the country, number 21.
11: California Medicaid deferral that the vice president mentioned, it's $1.34 billion. Their submissions of Medicare records and the backup estimates are generating major red flags for us. And we have looked carefully at these records. We are allowed to audit, looking back, for a quarter. Dan Brillman, Caprice Knapp, who lead the Medicaid program, spearheaded this effort with a great team. We've discovered $630 million in billing from the folks who are egregiously the top 5% of outliers in billing. This is numbers so big you can't imagine anyone billing for these numbers of patients and that much for each patient. And so we're asking California to clarify for us how it got there. Second big area of observation is when you bill within a state, you should be comparable to the states around you. But in California, that's not been the case. In California, the growth of spending in personal care services, in home services, is twice the rate of the average of the rest of the country. Let me say that again. The rest of the country is at one number. California is twice that number in its growth rate. We estimate there's $500 million that could be at risk, taken from federal taxpayers.
27: And all the fraud in the federal government, Dr. Oz estimates that half of it comes out of healthcare services, number 20.
11: In February, we had the largest anti-fraud announcement from CMS the day after the State of the Union address, in which the president created this task force and appointed the vice president to lead it. Today's effort is larger. It's much larger. And there's a reason for that. Half of the fraud we believe in the federal government could be coming out of healthcare services. We're a large rhino that can be stabbed effortlessly by foreign governments, syndicated criminal entities, and smaller time operators who can take advantage of the system with, as Andrew pointed out, as little as a Medicare beneficiary number, which is basically a credit card, to defraud this system. Unfortunately, that results in about $100 billion of estimated theft just from Medicare and Medicaid. That, just to put it in the context of affordability, which is a very important subtext of this discussion, we would be able to double the life expectancy of the Medicare Trust Fund if we could deal with the fraud issues in Medicare. So anyone who's out there working their tail off, hoping Medicare will be there with them and for them, and we know many young Americans don't think that's going to be the case, it will be the case. If we take the fraud out, it'll be there for you and your children as well. And stopping this as a means of extending the Medicare Trust Fund is a noble purpose, but as has been pointed out by the Vice President and Mr. Ferguson, it is about the human costs. Because if these fraudsters are willing to take your money, they will definitely steal your life and take your health along the way.
27: As he pointed out, the VP is heading up the anti-fraud effort, number 22.
0: There are going to be some, I'm sure, some politicians who say what you're doing here is harming the Medicaid program. We're trying to save the Medicaid program from dysfunctional state bureaucrats. If you allow hundreds of millions, billions, even more money to go out the door, not to healthcare services for low-income families, but to fraudsters, you eventually are going to destroy the Medicaid program. So this is why we say, red state, blue state, this does not need to be a political or a partisan issue. We want to work with you to eliminate fraud and make these programs last longer for the people who truly need them.
27: We come back, we're going to talk about fraud in Ohio. 888-971-SAGE, 888-971-7243.
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15: 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I am Larry Elder. We are Salem News Channel. I'm going to get to your calls in just a few minutes. But first, this is the first full week of our annual campaign for Angel Tree. Angel Tree is a nonprofit that raises money to send kids who have a mom or dad or sometimes even both behind bars to summer camp. Whole week, spend with other kids with a mom or dad in prison. Outdoor activity away from bad environments where there's drugs, where there's gangs. Adult supervision, adult role models in a Christ-centered environment. If you recall your first experience at summer camp, for many of these kids, this will be their first experience. Some of them have come back year after year. Some of them come back later on and become camp counselors. That's how successful this program is. And I am on a mission to send children with a mom or dad, or sometimes even both, in prison, where they can experience a whole week of fresh air, wonderful activities, and Christian fellowship at an Angel Tree camp. I've gone to a couple of them. It is quite uplifting. Now, many of you have already stepped up. Yesterday we were at 50. Now we're over 60. And so far, we're probably going to pretty much smash that number over the weekend. And don't forget, over the weekend, LarryElder.com, Angel Tree banner at the very top, or 888-206-2855. Kids like Joseph, who is so excited for the camp adventures ahead.
4: This is my second year. 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
27: 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Joe is in Minneapolis. Joe, you're on the Larry Elder Show. Thank you so much for calling.
16: Thanks for taking my call, Larry, and for the report that came in about the fraud. I'd like to say, as a Minnesotan, we're getting very tired here of reports that are identifying flawed bureaucracies and system failures for crimes. I didn't hear any names in the government lawlessness going on over here, and something needs to be done about it. Even the president was on your recording just a little bit ago, was talking about Ilhan Omar marrying her brother, et cetera, et cetera. All these crimes. We know what the crimes are. So, enough with the lip service and do something, please.
27: Well, you're right about names not being named. There were two names, as far as I know, with the governor, of course, and the AG, Keith Ellison. And programs were named, but no individuals were named. Now, several of them, as you know, have been indicted. I think there have been about 60 or 70 people that have pled guilty to various charges, and there are ongoing prosecutions right now. But you're right, the report did not name names.
16: And it's a pattern. I mean, we hear it all the time. The terms, you know, system flaws fraudulent systems, or, you know, systems don't do anything. People who set them up do.
27: Well, Joe, great point. Again, there are some ongoing prosecutions, so hopefully some heads will roll. But if Donald Trump is serious about Ilhan Omar having committed immigration violations by, quote, marrying her brother, why isn't something being done about that? I heard President Trump say at one time there'd been an investigation, but I've not heard anything since then. Thank you for the call. Let's turn to Ohio, shall we? Number 10.
17: An investigative report uncovering an alleged massive Medicaid fraud scheme disguised as a home health care businesses in Columbus, Ohio. Here's what one reporter found inside an office building linked to dozens of these companies.
18: Smoke detectors chirp for new batteries. Office doors have signs suggesting the owner is out to lunch, even though the mail has been piling up. It's as if months ago, a supernatural phenomenon whisked all life away without warning.
17: The investigation found multiple red flags, including a politician tied to an $11 million part-time home health care company, a janitorial business rebranded as a health provider, billing nearly $100,000 in the first month, even an accountant who lost his license for stealing public funds, then opened a $7 million home health company using the address of a convicted money launderer's teenage son. And according to public records, more than $1.2 billion has been billed for Medicaid certified home health agencies in 2024 and 2025 alone. Daily Wire investigative reporter Luke Rosiak uncovered the story and joins us now. Great to see you this morning, Luke. I wish we had so much more time. Anybody who has not read this report, I recommend you go find it and read it. It is truly shocking. How surprised were you by what you found?
19: This is one of the most shocking things I've seen in 20 years of doing this. We haven't heard a lot about DOGE lately, but they did something really important, which was release data about how Medicaid is spent. That's a big portion of the federal budget, and it turns out that the new welfare queens aren't the people enrolled in poverty programs. They're the companies that get rich giving services.
27: Yes.
19: States, including Ohio, the stuff we saw in Minnesota was mostly Medicaid and these waivers that they have. But even the red state of Ohio has waivers. Originally, it was supposed to allow nurses to come to old people's houses as an alternative to putting them in a nursing home. But the combination of looser policies and then Somalis that push the limits has led to what I call the Free Butlers for Somalis program, where these people are getting paid to hang out with their own family members. It's not a nurse. It's just a regular person that lives with them and is their, right. their family member. And they're getting paid just to hang out and cook and even converse. And this costs $1 billion a year just in Ohio.
17: Yeah, so it's not just taxpayers who are victims. It's also the patients who are victims, and people are making tons of money on it. I want to read you the statement real quickly from the sitting governor, Mike DeWine, longtime Republican from Ohio. He writes this. Upon review of this article, meaning your article, the article does not seem to allege any fraud in the details provided. Ohio's Medicaid's home and community-based services exist to help individuals

0: 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There's also fraud that's inherently unprovable. Because if it's not your family member, let's say you say you're going to some other old lady's house. Well, how do we prove that you didn't go there unless we have cameras on everybody's house? So that's what I'm concerned about, is fraud that's impossible to prove is almost worse than anything else.
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15: 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There was a Netflix special roasting Kevin Hart, the comedian, and one of the roasters made a joke about George Floyd.

0: Boyd says something to the effect of, "He's looking up at us, but he still can't breathe." A bunch of Black Lives Matter leaders held a press conference angry at Netflix. Number 46.
1: Again, it is not a laughing matter. We are here today to call your attention to the fact that an egregious, disgusting joke was made about George Floyd. Here we are about to memorialize George Floyd for year six after his brutal murder at the hands of the Minneapolis Police Department. Our community is still experiencing grief and trauma. We have young people in our community who were children at the time, they're now teenagers, still dealing with the impacts of the police killing of George Floyd. And instead of allowing our community to grieve in peace, to celebrate George Floyd in peace, we have Netflix comedians making light of the brutal killing of George Floyd. It is unacceptable and it is unconscionable. Tony Hinchcliffe made a grotesque joke saying that George Floyd is looking up at us, laughing, and he can't breathe. When I saw the clip online, it made me sick to my stomach. But we are here to declare today that there needs to be accountability for Kevin Hart's Netflix roast.
0: Notice that she actually almost laughed when she was recounting the joke. Is that me? It seemed to me she was almost laughing. Point two. Until I saw this, I didn't know about the joke. So by holding the press conference and going BMW over the joke, she's now pushing a whole bunch of people to hear the joke who otherwise would not have heard it. I'm not going to go into how George Floyd suddenly is Rosa Parks, career violent criminal, full of drugs, had punched a pregnant woman, was pushing counterfeit bills when he got busted. I can't breathe, even before he was put on the ground. My mother just died. His mother died 2 years earlier. Not even going to go there. Not even going to say that I don't believe the officer should have been charged in the first place, let alone convicted. But I am going to say something about the level of concern about a joke on Netflix. Again, all the problems going on in the Black community. Per capita murder rate in Newark, higher than that of Chicago. St. Louis, higher than that of Chicago. Typical weekend, how many people get shot and killed, most of whom are Black in Chicago? Where's that press conference? And if you're concerned about jokes, why is the Charlemagne the God joke about Clarence Thomas okay? Where's your press conference for that? Number 44.
2: No matter how many people say Trump is joking, his actual judicial nominees, the people who would interpret the Constitution to see if he's allowed to pull this off, they're clearly taking it seriously.
3: Mr. Mark, is President Trump eligible to run for president again in 2028?
4: Senator, without considering all the facts and looking at everything, depending on what the situation is, this to me strikes as more of a hypothetical.
3: Is he eligible to run for a third term under our Constitution?
4: I would have to review.
3: Anybody else brave enough to say that the Constitution of the United States prevents President Trump from seeking a third term? Anybody willing to apply the Constitution by its plain language in the 22nd Amendment? Nobody. All right, let's move on.
2: Did you hear that sigh from Mr. Coons? That was so long the stenographer had to type out sound of soul leaving senator's body. Also, side note, this was confusing for me because Mr. Coons is actually my nickname for Clarence Thomas.
0: So, a joke calling Clarence Thomas a sitting associate justice of the Supreme Court, a coon, that's okay. But for crying out loud, don't say that George Floyd is looking up to us and he can't breathe. That's worthy of a press conference. These are where your priorities are. Are you serious? Chuck Schumer said Trump's comment about not caring about American financial situation when he was asked about the Iraq war. He said, Schumer, Trump's comment, quote, made my blood boil, close quote. We're going to talk about that when we come back. And what did John Fetterman say about Trump's comment that Schumer is so upset about. Maxine Waters, 87 years old, was asked, is there an age beyond which maybe you shouldn't be serving in government? 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
0: 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We are Salem News Channel. 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Not only did the Black Lives Matter woman protesting the joke apparently laugh at the joke, but so did Kevin Hart. When the comedian made the joke, Kevin Hart is sitting in a chair, and he was just doubling over in laughter. So why aren't you angry at Kevin Hart for laughing at the joke that you consider to be demeaning to George Floyd? You're just mad at Netflix, but you're not mad at Kevin Hart for laughing at the joke that you found offensive. Just a thought. Now, Maxine Waters is 87 years old, number 45.
10: Woman, Jacob with TMZ, how are you? Good to see you. I have a question. I want to ask you something as a whiny Gen Zer myself. Some people in my generation look at our leaders and think, you know what, some of these people are too old. But as a spry 87-year-old, I just saw you talk at the Working Families press conference. What do you say to people in my generation who think, okay, some of these leaders are too old and we need to do something about it?
11: I usually don't do press conferences as I'm walking, but let me just say that the way that people should think about elected officials is, what do they do? What can you document? What can you give them credit for? What can you criticize them for? If you do what it takes to evaluate, then you can decide.
10: Understood. So we shouldn't judge people based off their age, but rather what they do for the people.
11: Performance and effectiveness.
10: Got it. So someone like President Trump, who's about to turn 80 years old, I mean, that's the president, kind of different than maybe someone serving in Congress.
11: Don't
10: is
11: ask
10: that
11: me about Trump. You know what I think about
10: Is that considered a little too old, though, an 80-year-old president? I mean, a lot of people had issues with Biden's age. What do you think?
11: The president of the United States is destroying our democracy. He's made promises unkept. He is enriching himself and his family with cryptocurrency. He has lied to us, and even now, when he was talking about Iran, he said he didn't have time to think about what is going on with financing and financial services in the United States of America. Mm-hmm. And so this is a president who is absolutely committed to empowering himself and using the power of the executive, the highest executive of the land, the President of the United States of America. And the people are beginning to understand that. I think some people are having buyer's remorse, and we see it in the polls. In the final analysis, it is the people who will finally determine that this president is dangerous and divisive, and we've got to do everything that we can to make sure we overcome much of what he's trying to do. We've got to fight.
10: Should there be an age limit to be president?
11: Let me just say this. People should be evaluated, and they should be thought of in terms of what they do. If you have effective leaders, if you have fighters, if you have those who have demonstrated, if you have those who are documenting what they care about, that's the only thing that counts.
10: So if you have an 100-year-old fighter, they should still be in office, hypothetically.
11: The people should evaluate who should be in office with their vote, and that's it.
10: Okay. All right. Thank you so much.
0: Now, a couple of things about that. Notice she said people should be evaluated based on performance and effectiveness. Isn't that a refutation of DEI? Isn't that a refutation of this diversity based on race? Maxine Waters wants to be evaluated based on her effectiveness and her performance. Fair enough. Why then are we changing standards, lowering standards, altering standards to create some sort of color-coordinated society, which is what your party wants? Seems a little confusing to me. Now, I noticed another thing, too. Democrats have a new talking point. President Trump was asked about the war and about its effect on people's financial situation, and he said, I'm concerned about preventing Iran from getting a nuclear bomb. So now that's been interpreted as and twisted into President Trump doesn't care. Listen to this, number 42, Chuck Schumer.
12: Well, every day, Americans see headlines about rising prices. Just this week, The Economist said, quote, America faces another grocery price shock, unquote. CNN, America is in for yet another long spell of price pain. PBS News, Iran war hits home as gasoline prices fuel significant U.S. inflation jump. Trump will surely try to brush aside these reports of higher cost as fake news. But Americans don't need to see the headlines to know we're in an affordability crisis. Americans feel the crushing weight of higher costs caused by Trump's disastrous war and failed economic policies every time they walk through the grocery aisle and step up to the gas pump. What Americans do not see is any sympathy, any support, any plan from Trump or congressional Republicans to lower costs. In fact, they see the opposite. The other day, Trump said, quote, I don't think about Americans' financial situation. I don't think about anyone. Trump's clueless comments make my blood boil. I don't think about anyone. They make America's blood boil.
0: Is that what he said, Senator Schumer? Is that a fair interpretation of what he said, Senator Schumer? You may not like this, but a member of your own party, John Fetterman, said what you said about what Trump said was unfair, taken out of context, used to bash the president. I didn't say that. John Fetterman did. Now, every spam call, every scam text, every sketchy email with your name, each one starts the same way. 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Your phone number is sitting on data broker sites as we speak. 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

0: In this studio. 888-971-SAG, 888-971-7243. I am Larry Elder. We are Salem News Channel. Not going to have time to get to Gavin Newsom and his Kamala Harris problem. We'll talk about that next week. By the way, don't forget this weekend, LarryElder.com. LarryElder.com. 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Excuse me, the Angel Tree banner at the very top. 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Food for the Poor banner at the very top. You just heard Chuck Schumer say that Donald Trump said he didn't care about your financial situation. Here's what John Fetterman said about the statement to which Chuck Schumer was referring, number 17.
1: You know, why wouldn't I support that? So I'm proud to have that vote. And also something that the president said before he left for China. I mean, he said something I got clipped, saying, I'm not thinking about American people financially. But what he really was saying, he did say, is like, you know, I'm really thinking that we can't ever let Iran building a bomb. And I mean, that's the essence of what that is. And to hold that line, I mean, how could we just walk away and not let that happen? And now the whole world should join us, stand with us. China, you know, Europe, all these other countries should say we should demand Iran end their nuclear ambitions. And now we can all get back to building up all of our nation and parts of the world. So that's here.
0: So he just accused Chuck Schumer, their leader in the Senate, of taking Donald Trump's words out of context. Wasn't Fox News saying that? Wasn't Newsmax saying that? Wasn't Moi saying that? That was John Fetterman. Now, I started the program today by asking you, of the cases the Supreme Court decides in a session, what percentage of them are decided unanimously? 9-0. And I talked to a number of people before I did it, and I heard things like, well, 2%, 10%, 15%, 5%, 1%. The answer is generally about 50% of the cases decided by the Supreme Court are decided unanimously. Just now, for example, the Supreme Court rejected the Virginia Democrats' appeal about their gerrymander map, and they issued what's called bench decision with no dissent, which suggests it was unanimous. Supreme Court said, nope, what Virginia did, perfectly fine. Nothing for us to see here. But the court is corrupt. And one Democrat compared it to the KKK. Half of them agree, 100%, but you compare it to the KKK. Isn't that just a little, I don't know, over the top? Everybody have a blessed weekend. I will see you here on Monday. Drive carefully. God bless.
2: 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Mamba out.
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10: Breaking news at Town Hall. I'm Bob Agnew in Washington. The release of formerly classified government files on unidentified flying objects has now renewed online and social media speculation about UFOs. But on the Salem News program this week on Capitol Hill with Tony Perkins, House Speaker Mike Johnson, who holds the highest security clearances in Washington, says don't look for little green men anytime soon.
11: You can trust your Bible, Tony. I don't think there's any room for alien beings on other planets, okay? I mean, that's our worldview, and I think that's backed up by the facts. I've never seen anything that made me question any of that. Things like this take off online, and conspiracy theorists run wild with it. But look, I can assure you, if there were little green men somewhere within the federal government's possession, you would have known about it long before now, okay?
10: Speaker Johnson's complete interview will be heard when This Week on Capitol Hill is broadcast, beginning at 10 a.m. Eastern Time today on the Salem News Channel. Iran's foreign minister says a lack of trust remains the biggest obstacle in negotiations to end the war with the United States. President Trump earlier this week dismissed Iran's latest formal proposal as what he called garbage. Ken Lorman has more on the U.S. effort to keep an eye on Iran's nuclear progress.
12: President Trump says the U.S. is closely monitoring Iran's nuclear material, highlighting space for surveillance that can identify individuals approaching storage in real time. He called securing that material a top priority and warned of decisive military action if Iranian forces try to access it. He is urging Tehran to comply with nuclear agreements.
10: That's correspondent Ken Lorman reporting. The Supreme Court has rejected Virginia's bid to restore a congressional map that would have given Democrats a chance to pick up four additional seats in the closely divided House of Representatives in the midterm elections. More from townhall.com.
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10: Nations across Asia are pushing for the use of more biofuels in transportation.
14: The idea is to slash dependence on imported fossil fuels, which have been disrupted by the Iran war. Asia is hardest hit by the ongoing energy shock, since most of the fossil fuel shipments through the now-closed Strait of Hormuz were Asia-bound. India is considering allowing vehicles to run on 85% or even 100% ethanol. Meanwhile, Indonesia and Malaysia are both racing to increase fuel blending with similar ambitions of cutting back on imported fuels. Keith Peters reporting.
10: Walmart and Amazon are racing to speed up order deliveries in rural areas of the U.S. Small cities and towns are a rich source of untapped sales for whichever retailer builds a loyal base of online shoppers. In fact, analysts at investment bank Morgan Stanley estimate the underserved market could amount to about $1 trillion annually. Breaking news at townhall.com. Concerns are mounting as another Ebola outbreak is confirmed in Congo, with dozens of people already dead.
15: Officials say the outbreak is worrying because some cases have been detected near Bunia, a major city close to the borders of Uganda and South Sudan. Experts warn cross-border travel and ongoing insecurity in the region could make the virus harder to contain. Scientists are also investigating whether this may be a different Ebola strain than the one most current vaccines target. This is Congo's 17th recorded Ebola outbreak since the virus first emerged there in 1976. Ebola spreads through contact with infected bodily fluids and can cause fever, vomiting, and severe weakness. The disease can be deadly if not treated quickly.
10: Workers on New York's Long Island Railroad are on strike, paralyzing the busiest commuter rail system in all of North America. Labor unions representing about half the system's workers announced a walkout early today. More of these stories at Town Hall.
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11: And conspiracy theorists run wild with it. But look, I can assure you, if there were little green men somewhere within the federal government's possession, you would have known about it long before now. Okay.
18: President Trump says the U.S. is closely monitoring Iran's nuclear material, highlighting Space Force surveillance that can identify individuals approaching storage in real time. He called securing that material a top priority and warned of decisive military action if Iranian forces try to access it. He is urging Tehran to comply with nuclear agreements.
19: We're just executing the plan that we laid out, and this is all expected. But yes, you know, for a while there, it looked like we were getting kicked in the shins in a lot of ways, but we're slowly doing what we need to do to prepare for these upcoming midterms. And I think now more than ever, we have a chance to defy history.

0: With SRN News, I'm Bob Agnew in Washington. The U.S. Supreme Court has rejected Virginia's bid to restore a congressional map that would have given Democrats a big advantage and a chance to pick up four additional seats in the closely divided House of Representatives. The court's order on Friday leaves in place a 4-3 ruling by the Virginia Supreme Court that struck down that constitutional amendment by which the majority Democrats sought to temporarily redraw congressional districts to give themselves a sharp advantage in the upcoming midterms. RNC Chairman Joe Gruner says he's confident about Republicans' prospects in the upcoming midterms.
1: We're just executing the plan that we laid out, and this is all expected. But yes, you know, for a while there, it looked like we were getting kicked in the shins in a lot of ways, but we're slowly doing what we need to do to prepare for these upcoming midterms, and I think now more than ever we have a chance to defy history.
0: Gruner thinks Republicans can defy the historical trend of losses in the midterms for whichever party controls the White House. Gruner is interviewed this week by the Salem Radio Network. The ultra-wealthy now have one more reason to consider leaving New York City, Ken Lorman reports.
2: Governor Kathy Hochul and Mayor Zoran Mandani are backing a levy on New York City second homes worth $5 million or more. Critics, including real estate agents and economists, warn the move could chill the market and hurt middle and lower income residents. Even the New York Times has reservations, pointing to London's experience as a cautionary tale for New York. There, similar taxes cut prices and tax revenue. Ken Lorman reporting.
0: Workers on New York's Long Island Railroad are on strike today, paralyzing the busiest commuter rail system in all of North America. Labor unions representing about half the system's workers announced that walkout earlier today. This is SRN News. Faith is on the rise in Ukraine, Michael Harrington reports.
3: According to the Slavic Gospel Association, the privations of war have turned many in the country to the cross. SGA reports that more than 100 new evangelical churches have been opening their doors since the Russian invasion began. Igor Bandura of the Ukrainian Baptist Union adds that, quote, over 13,000 people have been baptized, significantly more than before the war. Churches are forming a vital support system for the embattled nation. Michael Harrington reporting.
0: Political scientist Ryan Burge, who studies religious demographics, is issuing a warning for the largest Protestant denomination in the U.S. He says despite a rise in baptisms and attendance, the Southern Baptist Convention faces a likely future of continued declines. Last year's 3% membership drop amounted to nearly 400,000 people, the size of some small denominations. This is SRN News. Los Angeles Mayor Karen Bass is facing criticism now after comments about homelessness. Here's correspondent Ron Taylor.
4: Bass drew criticism after arguing that unhoused residents need comprehensive health care, including dental care, because as she puts it, you can't succeed without teeth. Seen by many as out of touch amid high taxes and broader policy concerns, the remark has fueled momentum for Spencer Pratt's common sense messaging in the heated mayoral race.
0: That is Ron Taylor reporting. $1 trillion, that's how much some say the untapped market is for sales in rural areas currently underserved by major online retailers. Now both Walmart and Amazon are scrambling to speed up deliveries to the smaller U.S. towns and cities. Demand said to be rising in part due to larger numbers of remote workers living and working on the fringes of major metro areas. You'll find more on these stories at srnnews.com.

0: With SRN News, I'm Bob Agnew in Washington. The U.S. Supreme Court has rejected Virginia's bid to restore a congressional map that would have given Democrats a big advantage and a chance to pick up four additional seats in the closely divided House of Representatives. The court's order on Friday leaves in place a 4-3 ruling by the Virginia Supreme Court that struck down that constitutional amendment by which the majority Democrats sought to temporarily redraw congressional districts to give themselves a sharp advantage in the upcoming midterms. RNC Chairman Joe Gruner says he's confident about Republicans' prospects in the upcoming midterms.
1: We're just executing the plan that we laid out, and this is all expected. But yes, you know, for a while there, it looked like we were getting kicked in the shins in a lot of ways, but we're slowly doing what we need to do to prepare for these upcoming midterms, and I think now more than ever we have a chance to defy history.
0: Gruner thinks Republicans can defy the historical trend of losses in the midterms for whichever party controls the White House. Gruner's interviewed this week by the Salem Radio Network. The ultra-wealthy now have one more reason to consider leaving New York City, Ken Lorman reports.
2: Governor Kathy Hochul and Mayor Zoran Mandani are backing a levy on New York City second homes worth $5 million or more. Critics, including real estate agents and economists, warn the move could chill the market and hurt middle and lower income residents. Even the New York Times has reservations, pointing to London's experience as a cautionary tale for New York. There, similar taxes cut prices and tax revenue. Ken Lorman reporting.
0: Workers on New York's Long Island Railroad are on strike today, paralyzing the busiest commuter rail system in all of North America. Labor unions representing about half the system's workers announced that walkout earlier today. This is SRN News. Faith is on the rise in Ukraine, Michael Harrington reports.
3: According to the Slavic Gospel Association, the privations of war have turned many in the country to the cross. SGA reports that more than 100 new evangelical churches have been opening their doors since the Russian invasion began. Igor Bandura of the Ukrainian Baptist Union adds that, quote, over 13,000 people have been baptized, significantly more than before the war. Churches are forming a vital support system for the embattled nation. Michael Harrington reporting.
0: Political scientist Ryan Burge, who studies religious demographics, is issuing a warning for the largest Protestant denomination in the U.S. He says despite a rise in baptisms and attendance, the Southern Baptist Convention faces a likely future of continued declines. Last year's 3% membership drop amounted to nearly 400,000 people, the size of some small denominations. This is SRN News. Los Angeles Mayor Karen Bass is facing criticism now after comments about homelessness. Here's correspondent Ron Taylor.
4: Bass drew criticism after arguing that unhoused residents need comprehensive health care, including dental care, because as she puts it, you can't succeed without teeth. Seen by many as out of touch amid high taxes and broader policy concerns, the remark has fueled momentum for Spencer Pratt's common sense messaging in the heated mayoral race.
0: That is Ron Taylor reporting. $1 trillion, that's how much some say the untapped market is for sales in rural areas currently underserved by major online retailers. Now both Walmart and Amazon are scrambling to speed up deliveries to the smaller U.S. towns and cities. Demand said to be rising in part due to...
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0: Breaking news at Town Hall. I'm Bob Agnew in Washington. The Supreme Court has rejected Virginia's bid to restore a congressional map drawn up in favor of Democrats. It would have given them a chance to pick up four additional seats in the closely divided House of Representatives in the upcoming midterms. The court's order on Friday left in place a lower court ruling from the Virginia State Supreme Court that also struck down the constitutional amendment by which majority Democrats sought to temporarily redraw congressional districts in their favor. RNC Chairman Joe Gruters, meanwhile, says he's confident his party can do well in the upcoming elections.
1: We're just executing the plan that we laid out, and this is all expected. But yes, you know, for a while there, it looked like we were getting kicked in the shins in a lot of ways, but we're slowly doing what we need to do to prepare for these upcoming midterms. And I think now more than ever, we have a chance to defy history.
0: Gruters believes Republicans can defy the historical trend of losses in the midterms for whichever party controls the White House. He spoke this week with the Salem Radio Network. The ultra-wealthy now have one more reason to think about leaving New York City, as Ken Lorman reports.
2: Governor Kathy Hochul and Mayor Zoran Mandani are backing a levy on New York City second homes worth $5 million or more. Critics, including real estate agents and economists, warn the move could chill the market and hurt middle and lower income residents. Even the New York Times has reservations, pointing to London's experience as a cautionary tale for New York. There, similar taxes cut prices and tax revenue. Ken Lorman reporting.
0: Workers on New York's Long Island Railroad are on strike, paralyzing the busiest commuter rail system in all of North America today. The strike will force roughly 250,000 people who ride the system each weekday to either work from home or find different ways to get into the city. More from townhall.com.
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0: Los Angeles Mayor Karen Bass is facing criticism after comments about homelessness. Here's correspondent Ron Taylor.
4: Bass drew criticism after arguing that unhoused residents need comprehensive health care, including dental care, because as she puts it, you can't succeed without teeth. Seen by many as out of touch amid high taxes and broader policy concerns, the remark has fueled momentum for Spencer Pratt's common sense messaging in the heated mayoral race.
0: That is Ron Taylor reporting. $1 trillion, that's how much some say the untapped market is for sales in rural areas currently underserved by major online retailers. Now both Walmart and Amazon are scrambling to speed up deliveries to smaller U.S. towns and cities. Demand said to be on the rise in part due to larger numbers of remote workers living and working on the fringes of major metro areas. You'll find breaking news and analysis at townhall.com. New exhibit up and running at the Rock and Roll Hall of Fame in Cleveland, centering on Paul McCartney's life after the Beatles and his band Wings.
9: It's the largest collection of his personal artifacts ever publicly displayed.
0: The museum senior director of Museum and Archival Collections, Andy Leach, says the display, Paul McCartney and Wings, comes in two parts.
9: The first one covers from the beginning, 1970 through about 1972, and the second wall case covers 73 and 74. Is a recreation of the home that they have in Scotland. And Paul still owns that home. And this is a recreation of their kitchen with photos and some lyrics about Scotland and the country and some photos that Linda took. I think Wings leaves a legacy of, you know, a band that was centered around collaboration, creativity, risk-taking, experimentation, and just a brilliant, brilliant body of music.
0: You'll find more on these stories at Town Hall.
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14: If you like guns, and even if you don't, you're in the right place. 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Now, here's Tom.

0: He was the first, and he's still the best. 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Now, here's Tom.
1: Okay, saddle up. We're going to have a bunch of fun today. I'm Tom Gresham, and this is Gun Talk. You're going to have to put up with a little bit here. I'm out in Arizona. I'm actually at Gunsight. We're doing the show live broadcast from Gunsight, the entire show today, Gunsight Academy. The pollen is blooming, and I am suffering from it, and so you just got to put up with that. So if you hear me go away for a second, it's me coughing. I'll be right back. But other than that, we're having a great time. Why in the world did we come all the way out here to Gunsight, the Harvard, if you will, of gunfighting schools? Well, because it's a special time. It's obviously it's Mother's Day, so we're doing that. But also, it is the birthday of Jeff Cooper, the founder of Gunsight, and actually the founder of the modern technique of the pistol. We're joined right now by the CEO of Gunsight. Ken Campbell joins us. How you doing, my friend?
2: Tom, I'm always excited to be on the show with you, even better when I'm sitting across the table.
1: It is more fun doing it face-to-face, isn't it?
2: It is.
1: For those who don't know, your background is you've been in law enforcement most of your life, I guess.
2: Right. I did 35 years at a sheriff's office in the Midwest. I did my last 8 years as the sheriff. In Indiana, there's term limits on constitutional offices.
1: Huh.
2: And good Lord smiled on me because I maxed my pension and termed out at the same time.
1: Timing, baby.
2: Yeah. I'd like to say I was smart enough to plan it that way, but it was just the good Lord smiling on me.
1: That's great. So now you are the CEO at Gunsight, and it's been 2-3 years since I've been here, and it's like a different place. You have I came up here and it looked like you had bulldozed the whole place and put up new buildings.
2: Well, we've spent about $3 million, give or take, in capital improvements in the last 3 years. We continue to grow. We've had 11 record student years. COVID was a record year. Last year, even with what they call the Trump slump in our industry, that was a record year. So we keep moving forward. Well, with all this record number of students, it was time to start making some changes here. A lot of these buildings are 50, 40, 30 years old,
1: right?
2: And it was time to make some changes. So Buzz Mills, who's you'll be talking to him later today,
1: right?
2: He's the owner of Gunsight. He came in. He and his wife Sonia came in 27 years ago and saved Gunsight.
1: They did. They literally saved the place.
2: They did. There was another owner between Jeff Cooper and Buzz and Sonia, and unfortunately, the business suffered as a result of that. But they came in and saved it. So now, if you haven't been here in a bunch of years, the road is paved. The rental car company should have chipped in and helped pay for that. Realignment fee.
1: Yeah, and what we saved windshields.
2: Yes. So, but we've got a new office, new pro shop, the most dangerous place at Gunsight.
1: Oh, yeah.
2: It's 4,900 square feet, a brand new mess deck where you eat lunch. We can seat 125 in there. We've got a brand new maintenance barn. We had to, with record student numbers, we needed more seating capacity, so we built a bigger bathroom.
1: Yeah.
2: And depending on when you came out to Gunsight, either the classroom or the pro shop is now back to classroom. So we have 3 full-size classrooms plus the small registration classroom.
1: And for those who don't know, let me explain. It's not like you come out here and there's a range.
2: Oh, no.
1: How many ranges do you have on the facility?
2: Well, I hope our insurance company isn't listening because we admit 27 to the insurance company. We can shoot from contact out to 2,400 here. Welcome to Disneyland with guns.
1: It is all of that, and it's one of the reasons people come out for the first time and they go, I don't know what I'm getting into. And by the time they finish the first class, they're planning the second class.
2: I talk on Monday morning, and you're in class tomorrow, so you'll hear me talk about it. I talk about the recidivists. Now, in my prior life as a county sheriff,
1: that wasn't a good thing, right?
2: That was not a good thing. But here, we have a very high recidivism rate, and that's a wonderful thing. We've got some folks, I tell them that first class is just a gateway drug, and that they'll be back in 5 times, 10 times, 15 50, 75. I've got a few students over 100 times.
1: Been back here 100 times?
2: Yes, sir.
1: Oh,
2: I can document
1: it.
2: I don't have to make it up.
1: Wow. And, of course, you have all these different classes. So you could take all these handgun classes, and then you could take specialized classes and the red dot classes, and you could take rifle classes, and you could take shotgun classes. You could take hunter prep going to Africa classes. I mean,
2: edged weapons, tactical medicine, advanced tactical medicine, and on. It's just go to gunsight.com and scroll down through.
1: And you never know who's. I mean, there will be people teaching here that will surprise you, from Steve Tarani to Rob Latham to, of course, the gunsight instructors and rangemasters are all world class, because if they're not, they don't get here.
2: It's 99% of our instructors are military, law enforcement, or both, either active duty or retired. A small percentage are, like for our hunter classes, they are safari guide or they're North American
1: specialized
2: guide. So they're very specialized when they're teaching you. I'm getting ready to head out for a black bear hunt tomorrow. A week from tomorrow.
1: Okay.
2: And I can't wait, but the safari prep class I took has really got me excited, geared up for that, so we offer a lot.
1: Let's take a break here, because not a break for the show. I want to switch subjects. Today would have been Jeff Cooper's 106th birthday.
2: Correct.
1: Colonel Jeff Cooper, I think there are a lot of people now who are all in the tactical world and everything else, and they don't know that the things that they are doing were actually developed by Jeff Cooper 50-plus years ago.
2: That's correct. He developed what's called the modern technique of the pistol. And if you don't know who he is, especially if you're in the firearms industry, go onto your favorite search engine and look his name up.
1: He was a Renaissance man.
2: He was. He was one of the first people who had a background in firearms, a background in fighting from the Marine Corps, and then he started studying it at Big Bear Lake in the real-world competitions that were the precursor to IPSC and IDPA and so on. Mm-hmm. And then he was also a college professor.
1: Historian.
2: So, yes. Yeah, so he developed lesson plans.
1: Mm.
2: He saw what worked. He studied it, and he put it in a lesson plan, which turned into what we call the modern technique.
1: Yeah, it's not enough to know how to do it. You have to learn how to teach it. Those are different skills.
2: That's correct. So in 1976, he opened up Gunsight. It was 162 acres. There were two square ranges, one live fire shoot house, and one outdoor simulator. And now we're 3,200 plus acres with the 27 ranges, multiple live fire indoor outdoor simulators. And we still teach the modern technique, but it has evolved.
1: I was just going to say, it's not exactly the same.
2: Oh, no.
1: He would recognize it, but it's not exactly what he taught. Just like everything has evolved. If you're car racing or anything else, you figure, okay, let's try this. Oh, that works a little better. Let's tweak that.
2: Exactly.
1: And that's what you've been doing.
2: Exactly. It's what works in the real world, not what we read on the Internet. Oh, God help us there.
1: Yes.
2: But it's what really works in the military world, in the civilian world, in the gunfighting world. And that's what we're teaching. We're teaching good people how to stay alive. And that has not changed. But the evolution of the modern technique has. We still get the people, if you foolishly read the comments on social media, they take rebar and drive your feet into this position. They only shoot 1911 pistols. They only do that.
1: None of that's true.
2: Have never been here.
1: Yeah.
2: We teach a modern fighting stance. We were just talking a little bit ago about the 100th anniversary of the 1911, the classes we did.
1: I was in the class.
2: That same year, we did the 25th anniversary of the Glock pistol for Glock. We have a Gunsight Glock service pistol.
1: Right.
2: We have one of our 50th anniversary pistols is a Shadow Systems pistol. We have evolved,
1: and
2: because gunfighting has evolved.
1: Well, exactly. Before I have to go to my break here, I do want to ask you, no doubt you have had a number of students report back and say, I had to use my skills that I learned at Gunsight.
2: Yes, sir. Every month.
1: Yeah.
2: But you know what the most important one is the one that says, I paid attention in the mindset lecture. That's the most important lecture. And I saw something, it didn't seem right, and I walked away. If you can avoid the gunfight, that's the best gunfight you're ever going to win.
1: People don't understand that. They'll say, well, you're going to a gunfighting school because you want to get into a gunfight.
2: It's a life-altering experience.
1: You may not have understood before you got here, but after your five-day first class, which is a 250 class, you come out here thinking, I know how to do this, but I don't ever want to have to do this.
2: In my prior life, charge. We're going in. And my guys and gals, we're going in to solve the problem.
1: You're SWAT guys, you're doing that stuff.
2: Or just a regular patrol deputy.
1: Okay.
2: They're going to go in. That was the goal there. But that's not my life now. And if I'm coming to help you Bob, my wife, you know, close people, that's one thing. But if I can avoid, and I can just stand and watch and pick my point if I need to intervene from concealment or cover, that's an A++++ answer.
1: Well, exactly. That's the kind of things that are being taught here. Gunsight, and it is the 50th year for
2: yes,
1: Gunsight?
2: Yes, sir. 50 years.
1: So you got all sorts of things going on this year.
2: Oh, we sure do. We're the world.
1: Hold that thought. We're going to take a quick break.
2: I got
1: come
2: it.
1: Back. We're going to talk about 50 years at Gunsight and what that means, and there's still a lot of this year left that people can go sign up. Check it out, Gunsight, GUNSITE.com. I'm Tom Gresham. We'll be right back with more Gun Talk.
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0: All right, back with you here. We're at live at Gunsight. We're here. It's the 50th year for Gunsight. And, of course, it is the would have been the 106th birthday for Jeff Cooper, the founder of Gunsight. And we're visiting with Ken Campbell. He's the CEO. And we got a lot of people who are going to be here. We actually have some guests who are going to be calling in. We got a lot of things going on. Unfortunately, because we're just full of guests, there's no room, unfortunately, I have to say this, for you to call in. That's okay. Just sit back. You're going to enjoy this. So, Ken, we were talking about this being the 50th year. And I know people think, well, yeah, don't you at some point just run out of people who want to take a class like this?
1: No, we don't. We're into second and third generation families coming here now, whether it's granddad coming with grandson or granddaughter or grandma coming with. Well, one of my favorite clients is she was an LOL, little old lady.
0: Okay.
1: And she'd come from the West Coast, and she'd come every year and do a private class. And then one summer, she came for 3 days with her grandson who just graduated high school. And she said, you know, I could have bought him a new car for graduation, but this is a life-saving skill, and he will remember this time with me the rest of his life. Now, you put a dollar value on
0: it. Oh, yeah. There it is.
1: One of my favorite little old ladies from church back home, when we were involved with the youth group, she'd come up and she'd pat me on the cheek like little old ladies were wanting to do, and she'd go, honey, you're making memories.
0: There you go.
1: And what better way than a life-saving skill?
0: You do it, yeah, I was going to say, and saving lives at the same time. So you got all these classes. How's business?
1: Oh, again, 11 record years in a row. This year, we're 200 plus ahead of where we were a year ago, projecting to year's end. For the Gunsight alumni shoot, that's the big 50th anniversary party.
0: Okay.
1: It's coming up the 3rd of October.
0: You have to have been through a Gunsight class to go to
1: this. Yes, a 3-day or more pistol class in order to attend an alumni shoot. Because it's a
0: shoot.
1: It's a social engagement slightly interrupted by gunfire.
0: I like it.
1: But it's serious shooting going on.
0: Okay.
1: So, we're at 300 enrolled. Last year we had just under 300. We're anticipating 400, but we're prepared for that. We know how we're going to get 400 folks through on all our stages, and there's got to be some fun retro stuff going on.
0: Okay, so what's going on? Why is business up? When you talk to people, and you ask them, you know, for the first-timers, why did you come here?
1: It's several things here. And we've even seen some changes where we added a class called Day Zero, but we can come back to that. But it's whether it's defund the police, whether it's the riots, whether it's people recognizing the world is not the place it once was, and I need to learn how to protect myself. So as a result of that, we're seeing more and more non-traditional gun owners coming into our classes. And that's wonderful because that lets them recognize we all put our pants on the same way. And thank goodness we do have that silly thing called the Second Amendment in our Constitution that lets us do that.
0: But, and it's great that they're buying a gun for self-defense, but it's what's more important, even better, is the fact that they're recognizing, I don't know exactly what to do with this. I'm going to go figure this thing out.
1: And Jeff Cooper, just because you own a piano does not make you a musician.
0: Yeah, exactly. It's like, and aren't... All you have to do is go to a public range to find out that owning a pistol does not make you a pistolero.
1: It's frightening. Exactly. We're seeing more and more. We even do this Day Zero, and it's a class on Sunday. We started it with pistol, and now we're doing it with carbine, modern sporting rifle.
0: Okay.
1: So many folks coming in with zero gun experience, so they never shot on a firing line. It literally would bring
0: the gun in the box. The gun in the cardboard box that came in.
1: So Day Zero is slower paced. We'll have a half dozen, eight people in the class, so it's not a line of a dozen shooters with brass going off. They're understanding things. We covered on Monday, but we're moving pretty quick on Monday.
0: So they're not overwhelmed on Monday.
1: Exactly.
0: The first day.
1: So in 2 years, I didn't want people to think I'm trying to get another day's tuition. That's not what it was about. And in 2 years of doing this, I've had zero negative evaluations. Every student is offered the opportunity to give an evaluation. I've had three people come up at the end of Day Zero and say, you know, I don't think this is for me. And that's okay.
0: Interesting.
1: That's better than me going down on Tuesday.
0: Yeah, say it's not for you.
1: Say, come on up to the principal's office with me.
0: Yeah, yeah. And that's okay. Boy, that's an honest assessment.
1: It is.
0: And a difficult one. Honestly.
1: It is. Some people are better off with a Louisville Slugger than they are a Colt 1911.
0: Okay.
1: It's just a fact of life. But
0: sure.
1: So our business has grown. We try to stay cutting edge. Jeff Cooper was cutting edge 50 years ago, 40 years ago, and so on, and we try to stay cutting edge as well. That's why we teach classes with these new pistol-mounted optics aren't newfangled. They're not their future. They're today.
0: Yes.
1: 70-80% of our students have pistol-mounted optics.
0: Really?
1: Yes. Now, not this week.
0: No. This week we're doing the 1911s, iron sights, and leather holsters.
1: Yep, if Jeff Cooper wouldn't have it, why are you here? Now, if you're carrying a 9mm 1911, well, we may judge you a little bit with a look down our nose.
0: You look askance a bit, but that's okay.
1: That's okay.
0: But it's this is fun. This is a 250 class. Actually, you end up filling up two of them.
1: We did.
0: So we're going to do two of these 250 classes this week. I tell people this is like a bunch of folks racing their classic cars. It's kind of that way. Yeah, we know about the others, and we have the others, and we all have high cap nines and everything else. But this week we're wanting to shoot these guns. Why? Because we like them a lot.
1: Oh, yeah, absolutely. And we've got two of our classic cars. Well, we got two of our classic range masters, Dave Harris and Mario Marchman. There's a few of us left, a half dozen or eight, that actually learned from Jeff Cooper.
0: Oh.
1: And there are two of them, and so they're going to be in class. Steve Hendricks, he's one also. He's going to be one of the coaches. So it'll be a more traditional class. And
0: Let me jump in here. And we've got the place down in Louisiana, Range Ready, and Ryan runs that. And we offer half a dozen classes. I mean, we're not a training facility. We don't pretend to be. We offer some classes. And people say, well, where should I go? And our answer is always the same. We don't really care. As long as you go get good training somewhere.
1: Good training. That's the key thing.
0: Good training. That's it. And we say, look, go to Gunsight. Go to Thunder Ranch. There's maybe, call it a half a dozen places that I would say have no problem recommending. But just go get some training. But I will also tell you, part of that is, over the last 20 years, I've told a number of my friends, people who I care about, or I trust, I said, look, here's the deal. You go to Gunsight. If after the fifth day on your 250 class, you don't think it's worth it, I'll pay for it for you.
1: Yeah.
0: I've never had anybody take me up on that.
1: Yeah, I've been here full-time 12-plus years, and I say every Monday morning, if you can prove to me on Friday afternoon that you applied yourself, you tried, you had an open mind, and you learned nothing, I'll give you your money back. And I've done it twice.
0: No kidding.
1: And some people just choose to keep their mind closed up like a fist.
0: Can't be helped. You can't help those people.
1: I don't care what. I had an old sheriff that said there's some people you could stand on the courthouse square and hand out $100 bills and they'd still make a bunch of them angry.
0: They'd still be complaining, wouldn't they?
1: Right, they would. So I've done it twice. So I'll take that record with the thousands of students along in there.
0: You are the Harvard of gun. And look, I got about 20 seconds left here. So tell people what they need to know and then give them your line, baby.
1: Gunsight.com is where you go visit Ken, K-E-N at Gunsight.com. And in the meantime, when are you coming to Gunsight?
0: There it is. All right, Ken Campbell, thank you. And thank you so much for hosting us. This is wonderful to be able to do the show here.
1: Well, we're going to beat you up pretty good this week.
0: Oh, I know. I figured that. I always get beat up when I'm in this class. I come in thinking I don't know anything, and then you kind of reaffirm that with me. Make sure I know. All right. Don't go anywhere, guys. We're going to be right back. We got a lot of stuff going on. We are live from Gunsight. I'm Tom Gresham. This is Gun Talk.

0: Hey, John, why so glum?
1: I just got let go. The company's downsizing. This is the third time in the last 2 years. I'm done with this.
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5: 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I also think that it's the key to getting things done in your personal life and personal relationships. I would beg all of you to go out into the world and be yourselves just as you are.
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0: Hi, back with you here. We are live at Gunsight, gunfighting school is what it really is. People say it's shooting school. Well, it is kind of. They do teach you to shoot, but mostly they teach you to fight. The two are different. Gunfighting, the operative phrase in that is fight. You learn to fight with a gun. If you want to check it out, Gunsight, GUNSITE.com. Having some fun here, bringing in a whole bunch of different people because I'm here for this. It's the Jeff Cooper 250 class. The 250 is the number they use for their introductory pistol class. So people say, well, why are you taking the 250 class? Haven't you taken that before? Yep. I've taken the 250 class a couple of times. Why do you take it? Because I learn something every time I take it. Simple as that. I need the brush up. I need the refreshers. So there you are. We're joined right now by Rob Leahy from Simply Rugged Holsters. And Paul, introduce yourself if you would, please.
1: Hi, I'm Paul Garcia. I've lived down in Phoenix, Arizona. I am a retired police officer from California, and I still keep my hand in that part of the game, teaching at a police academy. And I'm an instructor here at Gunsight, starting my 10th year, and I'll be one of the coaches in the upcoming classes starting tomorrow.
0: So you're going to be beating us up tomorrow.
1: Yeah, I won't beat you up. I'll beat up the other half.
0: Yes, you will. I know better than that. You got that beady look in your eyes. It's like, I got this guy. I'm going to work him over. Rob, you've been to this thing so many times. This is like your second home over here.
2: Oh, yeah. It's really fun to be associated with Gunsight. Grew up here in the 70s when it was founded. Worked in a reloading shop. Cast bullets for them then.
0: No kidding.
2: Always wanted to get out here.
0: I didn't know that.
2: Yeah, I didn't get out here until 2011, I think, the first time. I took an off-site course in 96. But, I've just become very enjoyable. Of course, our mutual friend Ed Head really integrated me well into this.
0: How long have

0: been making holsters?
1: Since I was a kid, but I started Simply Rugged 22 years ago.
0: Wow. Okay. And, you know, I know people say, gee, do people actually buy leather holsters these days? Aren't they all made of Kydex?
1: Every day. They buy them every day.
0: Well, why would they do that? Well, I'll tell you why I do. It's, I still have a Milt Sparks holster that was my first concealed carry holster, a summer special. I started carrying it in 76. It still works just like it did then. And I guarantee you there's not a Kydex holster that's going to make 50 years.
1: No. Yeah, it is first a pleasure of mine. I like working with leather, and I like collecting holsters. I had a huge holster collection that I actually sold down and traded down to get into business. And I've slowly built that back up. But it's outstanding stuff.
0: Yeah, yeah. Well, you know, and all of us sitting here right now have at least one, maybe a number of different boxes of holsters. Paul, you're like, yeah, we all got all these holsters, right? I mean, if you've been at this any length of time, because you keep trying them, trying to find the one that's just right for this use and that use.
2: I have Rubbermaid bins full of holsters and mag pouches.
1: Yep. Yeah, well, I think we all do.
0: Exactly. Excuse me. All right, so Paul, I wanted to bring you in because you've got a foot in both worlds here. You do competition shooting, and you teach gunfighting and skills and police work. How do those cross over? What can somebody get from each of those?
2: They are definitely different, but I'm a strong believer in fast and accurate shooting, and superior weapons handling can benefit people on both sides of it. With the competition shooters that I see that are police officers, they are by far the best shooters in their department.
0: Oh, sure.
2: I mean, it's hands down.
0: Well, we know, I mean, not telling any stories, that most police officers are not real shooters, not real gun people.
2: They aren't, and I gave you this little term earlier. I do believe most police officers are professional shooters. They only shoot when someone pays them to do it.
0: You got robbed with that one.
2: It is so true, and I'll stand by that statement.
0: Yeah, because that's just not their hobby. It's not their thing. You know, they carry a gun because they're paid to carry a gun, and they shoot when they're paid to shoot. Okay, fair enough. But for those of us who are not cops, and I've always said to people say, well, or they should say, I would love it if they did, how do I know if I'm any good? Because if all you do is go to the range and shoot, and you've never shot against anybody, and you haven't used any kind of measurement system, you don't have any idea if you're any good or not.
2: Absolutely. You can feel good about it, but what's that?
0: Right.
2: You need to test yourself. You know, Jeff Cooper actually insisted on having a competitive component in each of the classes here at Gunsight.
0: And
2: we still
0: do
2: that to this day.
0: Yeah.
2: Yes, you'll do it Friday afternoon, and we have a mini competition usually about Tuesday, Wednesday afternoon, just shooter versus shooter on steel targets, of course.
0: Right.
2: We don't want to cut down the student body that much. And that's been a long-time thing here. Jeff Cooper is one of the founders of competitive shooting. I prefer to actually even just call it practical shooting.
0: Okay.
2: He was part of the founding members of International Practical Shooting Confederation.
0: Right.
2: He was right there at the beginning. So he had obviously a foot in both doors. And I think it's important for us to maybe get a little bit back towards that. There's a big divide between competition shooters and people that consider themselves tactical shooters. They don't need to be mutually exclusive.
0: No, because you should be able to pull from each. And look, if you're a full-on competitive shooter, you probably don't have the skills you need to be a really good defensive practical shooter, and vice versa. If you all you ever do is go to gun sight, you'll learn a lot of stuff, but you can be better if you tried competition shooting, right?
1: Well, more well-rounded.
0: Yeah.
1: One of the things we see with competition shooters that come here to gun sight is this is a hot range, and they're so used to shooting on cold ranges.
0: Well, explain. People don't even know what you. What do you mean when you say hot range? Explain that.
1: When you come to gun sight, your gun is loaded and ready to go, and it's incumbent upon you to keep your gun loaded and ready to go. You don't clear and show
0: There's
1: ready.
0: None of this, you know, unload and show clear and all that. No, it's like the gun should be. What do we say? A holstered gun is a safe gun.
1: Yes, and we have people here. I've seen instructors here with training scars from competition, and they're on the line getting ready to go, and there's no mag, and everybody's like, nudge, walk, you know, watch them. They're going to mess up.
0: Yep.
1: Jeff Quinn, years ago, got one of the instructors, stuffed a bunch of little Baby Ruth candy bars in the Magwell STI 40, and we were all sitting back there waiting for it to happen. And she brought up her gun, and it rained candy bars.
0: Oh, jeez. Well, just kind of making a point, but yeah, this is it's a hot range. We run a hot range at our place down in Louisiana, and people are uncomfortable with that at first. They don't, if they've never done it before, think, wow, all these guns are loaded. And it's funny, after about an hour, they go, well, that's no big deal. It's like, why would you worry about that, right?
2: Right. None of them went off while they were in the holsters.
1: Yes. Adult rules.
0: Adult rules. That's right. This is serious. Look, carrying a gun is serious stuff. It just is. You know, and you can get hurt doing this. You got to acknowledge that going into it. So let's be smart. That's why everywhere you walk around here, you got the four rules of gun safety posted. If you will follow those rules, you might possibly have a gun go off sometime in your life, but it's not going to be catastrophic because you didn't point it at somebody or at yourself. All right, so what would you tell people, Paul, say, if you said, okay, I'm really more interested in the self-defense side of things, but I'm hearing you, I hear what you're saying, and I want to go try some competition, what should they try, what should they try to get out of it?
2: A lot of it will depend upon what competitions are offered in their area. Where I've lived in different areas of the country, IDPA, International Defensive Pistol Association, that was the predominant sport that was being shot in that area. Down where I live in the Phoenix area, United States Practical Shooting Association is the more dominant sport being shot.
0: Okay.
2: IDPA does give some, they try to have some tactical factors, but in the end, it's still a sport with a clock and a score sheet.
0: Okay.
2: USPSA makes no bones about it. We're trying to go as fast and accurate as we can.
0: Yeah, it's a sport.
2: It is a pure game.
0: Yeah, which is okay as long as you understand that you're not really getting defensive training out of this.
2: No, make no qualms about it whatsoever. It is not defensive or tactical training whatsoever.
0: And I've seen at least one of those shooters at a class here one time. We're going through the Donga, which you know is basically a wash, dry wash. And he is moving so fast, he is blowing past targets that he didn't see him in time. It would have been a terrible self-defense deal. But, boy, he went fast and hit targets. It's like, okay, yeah, but you got shot, dude. It's like, this is not kind of the goal here.
1: Yep. It's hunting, not racing.
0: Yeah, it is. All right, tell me, if I'm looking at a leather holster, I'm going to back up. Scratch that. This is the 50th year of Gunsight. You brought out some cool product for the 50th year of Gunsight.
1: Yep.
0: Talk to me about that for a second.
1: Well, we did three holsters. I make pancakes, of course, so one of them is a pancake holster. It's our DEFCON that you can wear inside the waistband or on your belt. I've used them for years. It's the main holster I use every day. And I've come here and ran a week course using that inside the waistband version. Not everybody gets to do that. You got to prove yourself, you know, that you're going to handle it correctly. Hmm. That's widely popular, very versatile everyday carry holster. And we brought out a very economical holster. It's just a, we call it the Range Master. It's just a really easy belt holster with,
0: it doesn't set you back, you know, a bunch of money.
1: Yeah, it's okay. Under $100.
0: And you've got 50 Gunsight 50th anniversary models.
1: Yes.
0: On these, they're available both from your website and from the Pro Shop here.
1: Yes, if you're a Gunsight alumni, then you can get that Raven on there.
0: Okay.
1: The deal that Buzz asked me to do. And
0: nice.
1: Lets me do that, but they got to be Gunsight alumni.
0: Okay.
1: And then the final holster we did, we changed our old competitor around. Updated it, made it a little lighter and faster to use. And that's the one you'll see in the Pro Shop the most and on the hips of people around here is our competitor model. And it's a vertical carry. It's, all these are optic ready, by the way.
0: Oh, okay.
1: And they'll straddle the belt loop. So
0: real
1: fun, comfortable holster. You can wear it all day long.
0: And no, people will say, well, you know, Kydex is faster. Kydex may be slicker, but a good leather holster is, I don't see any difference in them.
1: Correct.
0: What do you think, Paul?
2: I disagree.
0: You like the Kydex?
2: I do. I have seen, matter of fact, you brought up Milt Sparks. It is Jim Wall, who now runs that place.
0: Right.
2: I had shot with him in Idaho. He draws from a leather pancake holster, and he is a grandmaster class shooter. It doesn't slow him down one bit.
0: Okay.
2: In general, though, I think it's a faster draw coming out of Kydex than leather. Maybe it's a matter of breaking in that leather. Jim Wall's holster is very well
0: broken. Well, yeah, I shot with Jim about three weeks ago. Rather, we're doing a revolver shoot there. So, yeah, it's kind of scary what the guy can do.
2: Yes.
0: Yes. But that goes to people who are really good are generally pretty good with everything.
2: Probably so.
0: Yeah, but you know, you do make a point. You need to break in a leather holster or it gets slicker with wear after a while?
1: Absolutely.
0: It does, yeah.
1: Yeah. One thing leather holsters don't do is fall apart like Kydex does so often here.
0: I have
1: one
0: had Kydex
1: fall apart.
0: One of my
1: favorite things, somebody comes to me, can you build me a holster in a day? Yes, we'll get a holster for you because you're at gunsight in the middle of training and your X brand holster, they didn't bother to put Loctite on the screws, yeah.
0: I have had the screws come out of my holsters,
1: yeah.
0: Yes.
2: I am sure if we look closely, we are probably ankle deep in screws out on all of our ranges out here. They constantly fall
0: out. Is that right?
1: Yeah.
0: So what do you recommend? Put Loctite in the screws?
2: I put Loctite on.
0: Do you?
2: Everyone, yeah. Except for the ones that actually adjust the tension on the holster.
0: Sure.
2: The ones that hold them together. You've got to put Loctite on because apparently the manufacturers aren't. There's some colored blue thing on it. Doesn't hold the screw in place.
0: Oh, interesting, because it looks like it's Loctite.
2: It looks like it. Well, if so, it sure doesn't work.
0: Wow. Okay. That's good to know. So don't assume, get it done yourself, put the Loctite on if you're going to be doing that.
2: Okay. Absolutely.
0: Fair enough. All right. Talk to me, if you would, Paul, about different positions. Appendix, 3 o'clock, any other place that people want to wear their guns. Do you have a preference for what you do when you're carrying?
2: Yes. Maybe I would draw from appendix if I did not have a front-mounted rucksack. It is uncomfortable for me to sit down with a gun sticking me in the gut.
1: I'm a little slow. Yeah.
2: I have seen people draw very fast from appendix.
0: Right.
2: It's inside basically their torso. It is a shorter distance to draw that gun out.
0: It is.
2: Personally, I don't do it. That and being in law enforcement for 30-plus years, you know what? That gun was always at 3 o'clock. I could almost guarantee you in a critical incident, I'm going to 3 o'clock very first thing.
0: No matter where it is.
2: No matter what.
0: That's where you're going to be looking for it.
2: That's going to be the first motion to it. And then just the comfort level.
0: Well, I'm the same way. It's like, and I think different torsos are different. You have short torsos, long. And when I try appendix, it just pinches me. Something terrible pokes into my leg. I'm thinking, what's, you know, and I got no torso, basically. So I don't know what it is, but I can't do it either. And I know people say, well, I'm worried about where it's pointing. Well, that's the other issue.
2: That's a whole other issue. Yes.
0: Yes.
2: I think that would also depend upon what gun you would carry in that position. Mm. If it doesn't have a manual safety, and a lot of people don't, but I wouldn't feel comfortable going from appendix.
0: Or a double action revolver.
2: Or exactly.
0: Yep, if you're doing that, yeah.
1: Yeah, I find myself carrying a double action appendix quite a bit, like in my shop or
0: right.
1: on my own property. You know, it's just a quick way to put on a gun and very handy
0: way. And frankly, a 2-inch barrel revolver is not going to poke you too much,
1: yeah.
0: So that's a possibility too.
2: A number of our instructors, the 2-inch revolver, they carry their snake shot rounds
1: yep.
2: of that in an appendix carry.
0: Oh, interesting.
1: Yeah.
0: Because you are in snake country, yes.
2: We are. We name our baseball team after snakes, okay? Snakes are everywhere here. With that, I've come up with, as opposed to slug select, snake select. I just keep a separate magazine that's a different color, the furthest one back. And
0: interesting.
2: I'm going to just go with that with my semi-auto and get it into the gun, charge it, and do
0: there,
2: what I have to do with
0: go.
2: The snake.
0: Yeah. Rob, what's your website, sir?
1: SimplyRugged.com.
0: SimplyRugged.com. Gentlemen, thank you so much. Paul, appreciate it. I'll pull you off the range. You're actually out here doing some practice and shooting yourself. But I'll be spending the week with you, it sounds like.
2: I'm looking forward to it.
0: I think I'm looking forward to it.
2: We'll see you on Friday.
0: We'll find out. There you go. There you go. Thank you, gentlemen. All right. I'm Tom Gresham. This is Gun Talk. We are live at Gunsight. Yep. The Gun Training, Gun Fighting Training Academy in Arizona.
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0: that was fun. During the break, we actually did a whole other segment of gun talk. We're just sitting here with the guys. We're talking about, you know, ramped barrels and 9mm 1911s and shooting the compact versions and 45 lightweight commanders. And nobody wants to shoot a lightweight commander 45 in 5 days of shooting here at Gunsight. I gave it a quick check. I said, oh, took it out to the range, shot a little bit, went, yeah, no, we're not doing that. That's a lot more recoil. It just is. And recoil is real. And so we're going to be doing 5 days of shooting. They say to figure on 1,000 rounds. Having done it before, I can tell you, probably 800 to 1,000. The other part of it is you can manage the shot count. You don't have to keep pouring shots into the target. If they say, you know, just go ahead and shoot, you can shoot two or three times instead of shooting six or eight times. So you get a choice on a lot of this. If you've not been to a shooting school, and look, and I recommend Gunsight, but I also recommend some others as well. And how many times have I said it? You owe it to yourself to try it. The problem is, it's difficult to explain it to somebody who's never been to it. I've had a number of people on the show who've listened year after year and me talking about it, and they finally decided to go do it. And inevitably, they come back and say, now I understand. It's kind of like the folks who finally listen and say, oh, you've been talking about the need to have a good belt for all this time, and I finally bought a good belt. You know, it really makes a difference. Yeah, it does. It makes all the difference. And pardon me, I'm fighting the pollen out here. The juniper, which I guess is a version of cedar, is blooming, and it's really got me nailed, so I'm better living through Flonase and drugs right now, so we'll get our way through here. But occasionally, I'm going to take a quick break out to cough. We'll cover that up. So, what are we going to be doing out here? Well, we're going to be shooting a bunch of guns. We're going to learn, or relearn, if you will, the draw, the presentation. And people say, well, you just draw the gun. No, no, no, no, no. If that's what you're doing, we need to talk, because it is a multi-step system. And they teach a building block system here. We're going to teach you how to grip the gun, how to draw it straight up, how to rotate the gun by dropping your elbow, how to marry your hands up, extend them out, press them in front of your face, acquire the sights, and then press the trigger. And then there's more to it than that. Here's my tidbit. Let me just share this with you. I see this all the time. People shoot once, and then they drop the gun out of their sight. It's like as soon as the shot is gone, and sometimes even before it's gone, they have given up on the shot and relaxed. If you would do this, make this a part of your regular routine. When you fire the shot out of your pistol, prepare to shoot again. So for each shot you fire, you have two sight pictures, one before and one after. And what that does is it forces you to follow through and to keep the sights on the target, because the reality is what you're often doing is starting to relax just as the shot is fired. And maybe relaxing your grip, maybe dropping the gun a little bit, maybe picking your head up to see where the shot went. But if you'll stay focused with a nice tight grip and keep your eyes on those sights as though you are about to shoot it again, you will complete that shot better. And here's the reality. There's nothing says that one shot's going to end that fight. You may need another shot. Well, why would you drop the gun back down out of your sights and have to pick it back up to reacquire the threat that's in front of you? Just stay on the threat. You don't have to pull the trigger, but you got to be ready to pull the trigger. It really is as simple as that. And someone said, look, handgun bullets are like medicine. Sometimes it takes them a while to start working. You may have to apply more medicine as it goes along, because these events are happening very quickly. And handgun bullets may take 2, 3, 4, 5. I don't know how many it's going to take. You don't know how many it's going to take. But if you train as though you're going to need more, then you'll be ready for that. Hey, when we come back, I'll tell you about a way that you may save your life after you get into a self-defense shooting.
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3: Breaking news at Town Hall. I'm Bob Agnew in Washington. The Supreme Court has ruled on Virginia Democrats' effort to redistrict their map.
4: The Supreme Court has rejected a bid by Virginia Democrats hoping to restore a congressional map that would have given them a better chance to add four additional seats in the U.S. House. It leaves in place the Virginia High Court's decision striking down a constitutional amendment narrowly approved by voters. Virginia's Democratic Governor Abigail Spanberger says the state will hold this year's elections under the current districts. It's the latest twist in a partisan redistricting frenzy that kicked off last year, now supercharged by a Louisiana case in which the Supreme Court weakened the Voting Rights Act. Jennifer King, Washington.
3: And that high court ruling all the more significant, says Republican National Committee Chairman Joe Gruters, because control of the House really could come down to just a handful of congressional seats in the midterms.
5: At least 10 seats have shifted over, and when I tell people, it's not like 10 seats shifted over, and there's only 35 seats in the entire country that are competitive now because of all the gerrymandering, redistricting that's occurred over the last couple of years. And so now we're probably down to less than 30 seats, and so every one of these seats is so valuable that it's a we're in great shape.
3: Gruters was interviewed this week by the Salem Radio Network. Republicans, meanwhile, are looking ahead to the 2026 Senate map with a lot of confidence after major gains in 2024.
6: Conservative analysts say President Trump and GOP leaders are focusing on disciplined campaigns, strong fundraising, and avoiding divisive primaries as they defend key Senate seats in states like North Carolina, Maine, and Texas. They even believe there are pickup opportunities in Michigan, Georgia, and New Hampshire, while crediting Mr. Trump and the Republican National Committee with reshaping Senate strategy after disappointing results in 2022.
3: That's Ken Lormond and more from townhall.com.
7: Larry Elder here. You know, I think a lot of people just accept pain, like, this is just how it is now. I don't think that has to be true. Let me tell you about George. He's up in Oregon, works 10-hour days driving a garbage truck in and out all day. It really did a number on his knee. He said it got so bad, he couldn't even bend it. Now think about that. 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
3: A Food and Drug Administration official involved in scrutinizing the safety of antidepressants, COVID-19 vaccines, and other widely used therapies has been removed from her role.
8: Dr. Tracy Beth Hoag will be replaced as FDA's acting drug center director by Dr. Mike Davis, who has been serving as deputy director. Hoag said in a social media post late Friday that she was fired from the agency, adding, quote, I learned so much and leave with no regrets. Hoag's departure is the latest in an ongoing shakeup at the regulatory agency.
3: That is Bernie Bennett reporting. Walmart and Amazon are racing now to see who can do the best job of getting deliveries to people in small and rural communities. And the analysts say there could be about a $1 trillion worth of annual sales going untapped right now by the major online retailers because of delivery issues. The turf battle between the big ones has intensified as more remote workers swell of populations in outlying communities. More on these stories at townhall.com. Immigration officials say they've uncovered thousands of potential fraud cases tied to a program that allows international students to work in the U.S. Here's correspondent Willie Nelson.
9: Acting ICE Director Todd Lyons says investigators spent the last year targeting rampant fraud in the optional practical training program, which lets F1 students work up to 12 months or 24 months for STEM fields. Lyons says OPT ballooned into an uncontrollable guest worker pipeline, and officials have identified over 10,000 students claiming work with highly suspect employers, many tied to empty offices or houses listed as work sites in states from Virginia to Florida.
3: That is Willie Nelson reporting. North America's largest commuter rail system is shut down as unionized workers have gone on strike. The Long Island Railroad in New York ceased operations earlier today. You'll find more on these stories at townhall.com. From Washington, I'm

0: Contact. Call sign Warlord 6 here, alias General Ernie Audino. I'm here with the Frontlines Report. It's the nation's largest military talk radio show. We broadcast out of our talk. That's our tactical ops center. And we go nationwide, over 180 stations, loud and proud, coast to coast. Our mission, help tell the military story by way of those who help write it, so our citizens have a good understanding of our military and what we ask them to do. All right, team, ready, report. Did we not have a fantastic guest last week? Holy cow. Avram Balazs, 27-year veteran of extremely sensitive Israeli missions, an author of a recent article on targeted assassinations as a key part of influence ops on the Iranian regime. Yeah, he's got some specific, unique experience, and he knows what he's talking about. So you're getting a rare look inside the tent, so to speak. And if you missed him, just go to our website and click on the archive. You don't want to miss that. All right, our guest this week, coming up in a few minutes, is another superb guest, friend of mine, strategist Adam Lovinger, veteran of the NSC under Trump 1, that's the National Security Council, and he directed strategic net assessments there. And prior to that, he worked strategy for OSD in the Pentagon, that's Office of the Secretary of Defense. And he and I are going to talk our strategy so far with Iran. It's going to be good stuff. Speaking of strategy, all right, what is it? Well, it's a process that links ends to ways, means, and costs needed to accomplish that. And sound strategies is never concluded. It's continuous. And that's why it's a process. It's not a product. It's never something that the enlightened among us carve into marble tablets and store on a shelf somewhere. No, it continually evolves to meet conditions over time. And for national security strategies, the enemy always gets a vote, as we say, and that's a first-order condition that sound security strategies must accommodate. So, yeah, ends, ways, means, and costs. Ends. In other words, what is our ultimate desired effect, right? What are we fighting for? And typically, this is a vital national interest or some other high-level national objective that directly secures, defends, or advances that vital national interest. Ways, right? What, that's how we intend to do it. The methods we intend to employ to achieve that identified end state. Means, i.e., the tools we need to get her done. The tools we need to employ in our chosen methods or ways to accomplish that desired end state. And of course, costs, which that's the reality check. You know, can we afford this strategy economically, diplomatically, et cetera? It doesn't matter how grand and glorious our strategy is in the end, you get only the strategy you can afford. So sound strategy begins at the end, the place where U.S. vital national interests are served. Everything nests to that. And, you know, just as we laid it out. Now, in regards to Iran, and to his great credit, President Trump has clearly stated that end. He's restated it and restated it. Iran will not have a nuclear weapon. In other words, a permanently non-nuclear Iran is a vital national interest of the United States. All right, so for a non-nuclear Iran, let's review the bidding. You know, what are the ways we've nested to that so far? And this is a huge oversimplification, but it gets us in the ballpark. So at the start of Epic Fury, what do we have? Well, one, destroy Iran's Air Force. Two, destroy Iran's Navy. Three, destroy Iran's missiles, drones, air defenses. Four, destroy Iran's defense industrial base. Now, as an aside, as we've discussed in previous shows, as necessary as these are militarily, none of them or even all of them together produce a permanently non-nuclear Iran. So that's a gap. So something's missing, right? And that would be an express objective to topple the regime, which I'm all in favor of and makes clear military sense to me. Team, is call sign Warlord 6, General Ernie Andino. You're monitoring the front lines report. Well, in any case, those are the initial ways we listed. We've now added collapse Iran's economy, which we're pursuing very logically, by the way, through our blockade on shipping to and from Iranian ports. As everyone knows now, oil exports are the primary source of revenue for the regime. It's critically dependent on those exports. You shut those off for long, and the Iranian government becomes untenable. But we have to acknowledge there's another way that's become part of the strategy with Iran, and that's to negotiate a deal with the regime to give up its nuclear weapons programs. You know, we initiated combat to compel the regime to stop its nuke programs, but then we stopped inexplicably, and then we decided to negotiate. I can't understand that at all, but I admit maybe there's a reason out there somewhere, something I'm not privy to. But all right, if negotiating a deal is now a course of action, a way, then we should test it to see if it's a viable course of action. So there is a test for this, and you know, we use it all the time in the military to test these types of things, these courses of action that get proposed all the time for every one of our military operations. And so we test these things for suitability, feasibility, and acceptability. Suitability, can this course of action even do what we need it to do? Feasibility, can we actually do this thing, this course of action? Can we execute it with the assets we have or those we can get? Is it realistic? Acceptability, can we afford this course of action? So let's apply these to negotiating a deal with Iran to see if it's viable for our purposes. And I'll start in reverse. Acceptable, is it acceptable? Is negotiating acceptable? I think so, as compared to anything else, the cost to fly Jared Kushner or J.D. Vance over to Pakistan is nothing. Feasible, is negotiating feasible? Well, obviously, it's no sweat flying these guys out to negotiate. That's easy. Suitable. Here's the problem. Because no memo signed by both of these parties can permanently guarantee a non-nuclear Iran. And think of this. Even if we sign it, you know, there will surely come a chorus of folks praising it and proudly asserting that Iran does not and cannot have a nuclear weapon, right? Ah, but they will be attempting to prove a negative, which is impossible. You cannot prove a negative. And of course, history supports this too. We tried this once before, the JCPOA, the Joint Comprehensive Plan of Action, the Obama-era nuke deal, an agreement that did not stop Iran from enriching uranium towards nuke weapons levels. All right, well, there's some analysis. Tell you for what it's worth. But now let's consider the terms. Washington's demands that President Trump mentioned, he put into a memo that might end the conflict. The Wall Street Journal somehow got access to the demands and published them this week. Here's the cliff notes. So here are the demands. One, Iran declares that it's not pursuing nuclear weapons. That's easy. They can declare anything they want. Two, Iran totally dismantles its nuke sites at Brdo, Natanz, and Isfahan. Never. They'll never do that. That's a physical action that they'll never undertake. Three, Iran agrees to a complete ban on underground testing or underground activity. Sure, they can agree to that. Whether they comply with it, that's another matter. Four, Iran agrees to no notice inspections of its nuke sites. Never. It expressly banned them in the JCPOA of Obama's time. It'll never do that. Next, Iran agrees to halt uranium enrichment for 20 years. Sure, they can agree to that, but whether they do it or not, doesn't matter. Next, Iran transfers all enriched uranium out of the country. Never. That's a physical activity they'll never pursue. That's their survival force. They're not going to do it. Next, Iran reopens the Strait of Hormuz in accordance with U.S. lifting its blockade. I'm sure they can negotiate that. And then also there's some mention of sanctions relief should Iran comply, blah, blah, blah. The reality is Iranian negotiators can agree to anything. They can declare anything. They can put anything they want on paper, but actually physically giving up their survival force, their nuclear assets, they cannot do that. That would be utter defeat of the core of the IRGC, the true power behind the regime. They know it will ultimately lead to their termination, and that they cannot accept. They'd rather die, no joke, to the IRGC hardliners, the pious. There's no greater expression of piety than to die a martyr in battle against the USA, the great Satan. So I don't expect we'll ever realize an honest deal from the IRGC. But we can't kill them, and that means resuming combat and maintaining our blockade. And as always, if a war's worth fighting, it's worth winning. Let's get on with it. Team Stand 2 is complete. It's call sign Warlord 6 here on Ernie Audino, the Frontlines Report. We're going to take a quick break, but we'll be right back with my old friend, strategist Adam Lovinger, veteran of the NSC and the OSD. We're going to talk our strategy so far with Iran. Stay up on the net. His father was a disabled Army veteran, and his daughter was born blind. He started guiding and teaching blind skiers in the 1980s. He saw how powerful skiing was as a therapy for people with disabilities. So, he decided to do the same thing with scuba diving. 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

0: All right, team, we are weapons free. This is call sign Warlord 6, General Ernie Audino at the Frontlines Report. The guy on my flank today is an old friend and colleague at the Gold Institute, and he's a certified big brain, Adam Lovinger, former Senior Director for Strategic Assessments at the National Security Council under Trump 1. Before that, longtime strategist in the Office of Net Assessment at OSD, that's the Office of Secretary of Defense at the Pentagon. He now serves as an adjunct professor at Georgetown University's Walsh School of Foreign Service, the Court School of Public Policy, and McDonough School of Business. Sheesh. Welcome to the unit, Professor.
1: General, so good to see you. Thank you so much for having me.
0: Well, my pleasure. It's really an honor. It's always good to be back in comms with you. But hey, Professor, I got a question for you. Before we get started on anything else, give us the skinny on you and Marianne on Gilligan's Island.
1: Me and Marianne on Gilligan's Island. Wow.
0: All right. I don't know. You know, the professor could never get that radio working. What the heck was that?
1: Well, it's the radio working. Maybe because, you know, if you got it working, you wouldn't have as much time with Marianne, I guess. You know,
0: that's a good point.
1: Would you rather focus on Marianne or some, you know, hunk of metal that, you know, I think his priorities were straight.
0: All right. Well, we love your sense of humor. Hey, tell how you do a net assessment, a strategic net assessment. What's that all about? Before we get to Iran.
1: Yeah. So people hear the word net assessment and they're like, ah, net, that's the internet. It has nothing to do with that whatsoever. It's a term that is really sort of taken from economics. It's like, you know, you have gross profit, you have net profit. What is the purpose of a net assessment? Net assessment is a discipline, and I believe it's the only, you know, sort of genuine academic discipline to have come out of the Pentagon in its history. It was really developed out of the Vietnam War. And it's about sort of like, you know, what is the overall picture? How does American power stack up against the power of our adversaries? What is the balance here? Or is there a balance? And the objective of a net assessment is to achieve long-term strategic primacy or preeminence so that America can set the rules of the game, of the competition. It's long-term competition. And the idea is net. It's like you have to look at yourself. What is your power? You look at your adversary. What is their power? You look at the various allies and partners that surround the competition. You look at all the forces, economic, technological, geopolitical, efficiencies, bureaucratic politics, you take into account everything that matters strategically for sort of the fate of the long-term competition, and you include it in your analysis. And it's something that you don't just do a net assessment and that's it. You continually update it because various powers and, you know, relative balances, et cetera, this changes over time. And so the idea is that you always want to understand the strategic context in which the competition's unfolding, because from this analysis, strategic opportunities arise, and you also identify strategic threats. And, you know, that then can be used to shape strategy to avoid those threats. And the overall idea is to essentially lock your adversary into a game they can't win, but we can. So it plays into our comparative advantages.
0: Team, this is call sign Warlord 6, General Ernie Audino. You're monitoring the Frontlines Report. So, Adam, so, you know, when you're racking and stacking enemy capabilities, threat capabilities against friendly capabilities, ultimately, at the end of the day, it's kind of a gap analysis, right? You're looking for where the gaps are between our capabilities and the threats. And then, you know, if we're rational, we got to do something about it, right?
1: Yeah. No, absolutely. You know, the idea, some people think about a net assessment as, oh, it's this really big picture strategy thing. The way I like to see it, it's what you do before strategy to get your strategy right. So it's the underlying foundation of strategy. And then, of course, from strategy, you know, you develop your tactics. How do you actually accomplish your strategic objectives? And net assessments designed to identify the areas that you want to focus on. Here's, as you said, here's a gap. I want to go through that gap. I want to take my adversary with me through that gap, because that gap feeds into American comparative advantages and my adversary's comparative weaknesses.
0: Yeah. I mean, And the other gaps are in our own capabilities, right? If we're not stacking up, we've got to do something about that. So, you know, here we are, you and I talking about capabilities. And I love to say that strategy without ready military capability is fantasy. This is why it's of such immense importance to get our capabilities in place. You know, I wish there was another way, but there's just not for walking softly and carrying a big stick. Strategy really is matching your ends, your desired ends. What are those? With the ways to accomplish that nested to the means, the tools by which you're going to use in the employ in those ways. And then at the end of the day, at what cost? Because, you know, it doesn't matter how grand and glorious your strategy is. In the end, you only get the strategy you can afford, right?
1: Absolutely right. You know, I'll just give you a short anecdote. When I started at the Pentagon in 2004, I was in the Office of the Secretary of Defense working with a lot of the architects of what we were doing in Iraq and Afghanistan. So many of these guys who were leading this policy, the policies we had, told me, Adam, if I only knew how limited we are, I thought we could do this, but it turns out we can't do that. And we're constrained by this. It's like not even, it's the self-knowledge, you know, the knowledge of American instruments of power was so deficient. So, you know, you hit the nail on the head with that. It's like, what are we capable of? And you really got to, as Sun Tzu said, you have to know yourself and you have to know your adversary, but you really got to know. And way too many people who go into high positions in government, they have like a Hollywood view of what America's capable of. We're very powerful, but you got to know what we do well. And we don't do everything well. We do certain things very well, but you got to avoid the things we do poorly.
0: Yeah. You know, maybe Clint Eastwood read Sun Tzu when he said, man's got to know his limitations.
1: You're right. 100%.
0: Well, yeah. But the other part of this is, you know, the military is just one instrument of national power, one element of national power. And I hope someone somewhere these days is paying attention to the grand strategy that links that to informational power, to diplomatic power, and of course, economic power, which we're watching right now on display with the blockade of Iran. And we're going to get into that later. But sometimes I feel like, and I wish I could take credit for what I'm about to say, but sometimes it's like, you know, speaking of grand strategy in the United States is like speaking of snakes in Ireland.
1: Yeah. Walter Russell Mead had a wonderful anecdote on precisely that. You're right. It's very hard for America, which is such a divided country, our government, which is so divided, you know, to piece all of these, to herd all these cats and bring them together for a grand strategy. It's something that we don't do well. So I think the real challenge is to recognize the nature of America and to then understanding that chaotic environment, to then make that part of your strategy.
0: Team, go to Bounding Overwatch. This is call sign Warlord 6, General Ernie Audino with the Frontlines Report. Adam and I are going to take a quick break, but we'll be right back. Charlie Mike.
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0: It's clear to me that President Trump entered this second term in office really not wanting to get dragged into another Middle East war. If you look at, you know, what he's been saying, you look at the various documents the administration is producing, it was clear that there was this Western Hemisphere focus, which I think is very wise to really get our own house in order. And there was also a China focus as well, because China is America's most significant strategic competitor. So there was a genuine desire not to be deeply involved. That said, I think that Trump has very good intuition, and he's very good at pivoting quickly, making lemonade out of lemons. It was clear that the U.S. needed to, you know, go into Iran. What the Israelis were doing, Trump sensed an opportunity. There was a strategic threat. They weren't giving up their nuclear weapons. Trump was like, all right, here's an opportunity. I believe that he is now using Iran as a way to accomplish his other strategic objectives, you know, primarily, you know, vis-a-vis China, frankly.
1: Yeah. Well, you know, of course, he did articulate, which many presidents struggle with, he did clearly articulate a vital national interest that's at risk in Iran specifically when he said Iran will not have a nuclear weapon, you know, stated otherwise. A permanently non-nuclear Iran is a vital national interest of the United States. And if you're a rational nation and you realize that, you got to do something about it. And we're doing something about it. And here's the other thing. You know, I really applauded President Trump's determination to stay out of wars, needless wars. Nobody wants to go to war. No rational person. But as Trotsky said, dare I quote Leon Trotsky, you may not be interested in war, but war is interested in you. This Islamic regime has been at war with us and humanity and Israel since 1979, right?
0: Yeah, absolutely. I think, you know, Trump, he has a lot of empathy. He understands other world leaders. And I do believe that he, you know, took the responsible view. Let's give the Iranian leadership a chance to not commit suicide. Let's give them a chance to come to the table to give up this headlong push for nuclear weapons, because they know that if they continue down this path, they will be destroyed, because that is absolutely a red line. We cannot allow crazy fanatics, lunatics, as President Trump's called them, to have a nuclear capability. And, you know, what he has shown the world, and I think that he himself knew this, but he wanted to show the world that he's tried everything he can do short of war to prevent this. He knows, you know, those of us who are paying attention know, the Islamic Republic cannot stop their nuclear weapons program. That is like really their sort of their raison d'etre. That is like what keeps them alive. That's what keeps them ideologically united, is this headlong push for this ultimate weapon. And, you know, without nuclear weapons, the Islamic Republic will collapse. They're intimately linked. Trump has shown the world that that's the case. And so, you know, hence, you know, his foreign policy.
1: Oh, amen. And, you know, I got to admit, I'm initially frustrated with the on again, off again negotiations, you know, in terms of war fighting. You know, any pause, any voluntary ceasefire on behalf of the party that holds a vast amount of combat power is an advantage to the other guy. It gives him an opportunity to reorganize, reconstitute, and refit. But here's the thing, and you kind of hit on it. President Trump, in my opinion, is trying to live up to his duty to exhaust all non-lethal levers before resorting to combat. You know, but then again, it's sort of reminiscent of our old gunboat diplomacy in a 21st century version. Hey, you know, we're going to show up with a lot of ships. Remember Commodore Perry in Tokyo? It's not necessarily an act of war, but we're going to make you a deal you can't refuse. And this, and in a way, this is a version of a 21st version of gunboat diplomacy, wouldn't you say?
0: You know, I see it slightly differently. What I am so struck by is the united support for Operation Epic Fury. You know, we have all these Arab nations. We have even the Chinese and the Russians who, through abstaining, you know, in various votes, you know, not going against, you know, the United States and the UN,

0: example, everyone is recognizing that the Islamic Republic of Iran is just such a bad actor. They're really, you know, on the world stage, they're quite isolated. They don't have any friends. No one's really come to their support. And that sets it apart from gunboat diplomacy, which is sort of a, you know, here is the, you know, imperialist, you know, strong Western power. Here's, you know, the quote unquote victim of gunboat diplomacy. And there's a sharp divide. I think that the vast majority of the world powers are against the Islamic Republic of Iran, recognize it's completely irresponsible, can't be trusted to, you know, not only have nuclear weapons, but to have any capability that could disrupt the region. And I think that Trump, through his, I would say, patience, I think he's exercised a lot of strategic patience here, given them every chance to come to the table, to negotiate, to show the world that they're not going to be so regionally disruptive. They're incapable of doing that. I think that Trump has made that very clear for all to see.
1: Well, he has. And, you know, I'm not saying this is identical to gunboat diplomacy, but there are some parallels. The threat of ultimate force. I mean, you're going to do a deal. Okay. If you don't do a deal now, it's going to be, you're going to deal next week from a position of a weaker position. And if you don't deal after that, then the deal's off and you're going to be in the hurt locker. But, you know, our enemy, the question, you know, really is, does the enemy have a timeline? We're setting some timelines here. And I remember when I was back on the ground with the Peshmerga in 06 in Iraq, and, you know, one of my Kurdish comrades turns to me and he says, you know, Kaka, you know, older brother, he says, you know, we see the headlines too. We see your country's talking about timelines and timelines to pull you guys back and get this thing over with. He goes, and I understand. He goes, don't worry about that with us. It just means we're going to keep on fighting. It's something we've always done. But we'd like to ask Americans two questions. He goes, and he was speaking about Al-Qaeda, but I'll generalize it. He goes, do you think the jihadis have a timeline? And then he said, do those Americans think if the Americans stop fighting the jihadis will stop fighting them? This is an Islamic regime. It's the pious in it, the IRGC, the hardliners who see a duty to their mission to maintain the regime protected until the end times apocalypse. And anything less than that is apostate. What do you say?
0: Yeah, I'm more hopeful with Iran, you know, versus, you know, Iraq or Afghanistan, for example, you know, two wars that you and I both know well. The reason why is that the Iranian people, you know, Persian, largely secular, have a very proud pre-Islamic history. Mm-hmm. And the vast majority of the Iranian people are done with this injection of Islam, a religion, into politics. And so I think that the divide between the regime and the people is so wide that I don't think that the Islamic aspect is going to persist as long as it did elsewhere. So I'm quite hopeful.
1: I totally agree in terms of the population. About 80% of it really opposes the regime. But right now, inside the regime, this little cabal of mafia dons,
0: yeah,
1: right? That's the commitment. This is why it's so mystifying to us that they're not conceding and they've had everything destroyed and their economy is in ruins. All right, team, pop, smoke, and reposition. This is call sign Warlord 6, General Ernie Andino at the Frontlines Report. Adam and I are going Oscar Mike, but we'll be right back. Stay up on the net.

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0: Okay, team, action front. This call sign, Warlord 6, General Ernie Audino with the front lines report. We've got strategist from the NSC and OSD, Adam Lovinger, with us, and he's bringing fire today. We're talking U.S. strategy in Iran. And now, I kind of want to talk about the day after. Adam, what do you think? I mean, can you make some projections? Let's think the unthinkable, that the regime collapses. What happens next?
1: Yeah, so I really fear, Ernie, that there's not enough preparation being done for the day after. And it's a tragedy. We've seen this throughout history. I remember I was in the Pentagon when Saddam Hussein's bath party collapsed, and everyone was sort of running around like, well, what do we do now? And there was just a mess. And like I was saying earlier, a lot of the architects of the Iraq War had not really given the thought, the deep thought that's necessary to plan for this day after. I know that there has been some effort there, but one of the big problems is the disconnect between the government in the United States, the government in Israel, and the Iranian opposition. There's not been enough sort of connective tissue built between what happens when the regime collapses, because I believe it's inevitable. It has to, in part because just structurally, there is no legitimacy in this Islamic Republic. It is done. And, not only, 80, 85, 90% of the people dislike Islam as being a force in politics. They prefer the more historical quietist tradition, but also even a lot of these IRGC guys. I mean, I'm increasingly hearing that a lot of these guys see this as just a job, and that, a third, a half would be willing to, lay down their arms, get sort of, folded into the regular army, not the Islamic IRGC, but just the regular Artesh. And so I think that the number of true adherents to the regime are really quite small. It's going to collapse, but there's just not the preparation that's being done.
0: Yeah, I think it's going to collapse. It's going to collapse sooner or later. It collapsed in 79, of course, and without the aid and assistance of Israel and the United States, the world's greatest superpower. Of course, the Iranian army declared neutrality 2 months before the Ayatollah announced a sovereign, independent Islamic Republic. And by then, the Shah had already gone on, quote, extended vacation. He was out of the country when all that happened. But there was a year of violence prior to that. Uprisings, shootings, et cetera, et cetera. And this is when we get into the psychological component, because it's ultimately going to be, it's going to have to transition to an irregular warfare type of component, these demonstrations, an uprising. And then it's going to transition to a revolution, and a successful revolution, right? There's a psychological tipping point. If you look back over the history of these sorts of things, there's a psychological tipping point amongst the population. They've got to get to the point where they realize life can't go back. It's only going to be worse if I go back. It's got to get better only if I go forward. And within the regime itself, they've got to realize that their defeat is inevitable, and that maybe some of them are offered a way out, a better future. And, I know the Israelis and the Americans are working psyops to enable that kind of thing right now.
1: Yeah.
0: But let me ask you this. The day after, no matter what happens and when it happens, it's going to have some second and third order effects outside of Iran on a global and grand scale. What do you say?
1: Yeah, no, you're so right. I mean, and just to go back a little bit to how things I envision unfolding inside Iran. Historically, what happens are it's the best organized and equipped and, those forces that have the greatest sort of internal coherence, the groups that can govern, that are organized, that have discipline, that have arms. They're typically the ones that sort of hold parts of the country together. They can recruit other coalitions. There's definitely some of these powers already there. It's the regular army. There's various ethnic sort of Peshmergas. There's other sort of groups that can form coalitions. I do believe that it would behoove the United States, the Israelis, to begin to think, how do we knit together a stabilizing force? I think it's very possible. So that's the internal picture. The external picture, as you said, you know, the global repercussions, it is absolutely going to have, you know, massive repercussions. I think one of the big ones is that Iran, the Islamic Republic of Iran, was one of the key nodes, the linchpins of the Belt and Road Initiative, China's BRI. Yeah. It was one of the most critical nodes that is inevitably going to collapse. The Chinese are not going to have this linchpin in the region that they were depending on. And they put a lot of investment. That's going to, you know, I think, put the Chinese on their heels. It's a very good thing for world peace. Currently, Trump is scheduled to go to Beijing in about 10 days, almost 2 weeks now. I think that's going to be one of the discussions, is that, listen, don't attack Taiwan. We do not want another war in this world, you know, talking to Xi Jinping. And I think that argument has become more compelling just because, as you know, as we talked previously, a lot of China's energy lifeline, you know, goes through, you know, Persian Gulf, you know, Indian Ocean region, Strait of Malacca. And that's really what China would need for any operations and military operations in East Asia. So.
0: Oh, yeah. All right, team. This is call sign Warlord 6, General Ariandino. You're monitoring the front lines report. Adam, no, you're 100% right. You know, China is like an island. Most people don't realize it. It's bounded by the Pacific. It's got Siberia on its perimeter. It's got the deserts, and then it's got the jungles to the south and the east. And it's really, in a way like Japan is, dependent on overseas sources of energy and resources. It's got some resources, of course, but in terms of energy, no, it doesn't. So it's dependent on all of that. And a lot of that can go away. Yeah. And, you know, I would say its strategic forte, if you want to boil it down, has been an endless supply of cheap labor. But the costs of labor rise over time. The same thing happened to Japan after we were scared of Japan in the 60s and 70s when this economic juggernaut was threatening the United States auto industry, right? Well, we don't worry about it anymore because the cost of Japan's labor rose. Nobody worries about it anymore. I think China's in a similar place. What do you think?
1: Yeah, no, you're so right. China is often portrayed as this 800-pound gorilla, that it's invincible, that they're eating our lunch. But you're right. China does not have the energy resources they need. The energy that they get, that they use, comes through very perilous sea lines of communication that are extremely exposed. For some sort of crazy accidents of history, China never became a blue water naval power. Now they're trying to catch up, but it's hard. It's very hard to catch up. And so they got this problem. And the other big thing is water. As you mentioned, you know, the jungles in the south where the water is. Well, the people are in the north and there's not a lot of water up there. And so sort of they've been outsourcing their water by buying soybeans from the Western Hemisphere. Well, you know, now China's got a problem in the Western Hemisphere. They no longer have the control of the Panama Canal they thought they would have. They no longer have their ally in Venezuela they thought they had. So the global chessboard is really being reshuffled, I think, very favorably in the direction of the United States and freedom-loving powers and against China. I think China is in a tough position, but I do think that's better for world peace.
0: Oh, yes, totally agree. There's so much more to talk about there. But back to the Chinese Navy real quick. China's been building a whole lot of boats and ships, right? At a rate that far exceeds us. And so it catches some eyes. And I'm not minimizing the Chinese threat at all. But as you point out, it's not invincible. And here's one thing. It's one thing to build a ship. It's an entirely different thing to build capable admirals, you see. Yeah. That takes years of experience, and that's what China doesn't have right now.
1: So many people forget that the last time China actually fought a hot war, I believe, was in the 1970s. They just don't have the experience. And as you know, as a general who is in the field in combat, without that, you know, real battlefield experience, it's very, very hard to, you know, not only develop capabilities, but even to train people for combat without that first-hand knowledge.
0: Adam, thanks so much. We're unfortunately out of time. What a great pleasure and honor and a lot of fun to have you on. We're going to have you on again. I hope you'll agree.
1: Of course, Ernie. Always a pleasure. Great to see you.
0: All right, team. Well, We want to hear your feedback, so go ahead and post on our website and our Facebook page. Team, target, target, target. We're mission complete for this week. Thanks for monitoring the Front Lines Report. Until next week, remember this. The secret to finding meaning in life is serving a higher purpose. The secret to happiness is freedom. The secret to freedom is courage. Keep serving a higher purpose and stay courageous. Skull sign Warlord 6, General Ernie Andino signing off the net.

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10: 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Shasta County mining can be divided into three distinct episodes. The Gold Rush erupted in 1849, it peaked in the 1850s and faded by the late 1850s. Soon thereafter, surveyors began laying out township, ranges, sections, and mining properties. Early placer mining efforts during the Gold Rush were gradually but not totally supplanted by later hydraulic load and dredge techniques. The second major mining.
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11: Good day. Welcome to this week's Town Hall News Brief. I'm Phoebe Johnson, your host, to provide the latest local updates. Shasta County in-home supportive services workers are locked in a contentious battle with the Board of Supervisors, alleging bad faith negotiations after 9 months of contract talks. The caregivers, represented by Service Employees International Union Local 2015, earned just over $18 per hour with only 5 days of sick leave and no other benefits. Union Representative Ronnie Dillon criticized the county's inflexible approach. Workers warned that without compromise, negotiations could reach an impasse requiring state intervention and potentially costing the county up to $1 million. In fines. Meanwhile, Reading police scored a significant victory against drug trafficking with the arrest of Anthony Cloyd, 27, and Cassie Rayner, 28, following a traffic stop on Interstate 5. The investigation netted approximately 2 ounces of fentanyl, with Rayner attempting to destroy evidence in the patrol vehicle. A search of their residence uncovered 3 firearms, including a Tech 9, ammunition, and drug sales materials. Both suspects face multiple felony charges for narcotics trafficking, firearms possession, and evidence destruction. Former Cal Fire Captain Peter Mock's sexual abuse trial has been postponed until October 3rd after new information emerged. Mock faces 76 felony charges, including lewd acts with children under 14 and oral copulation with minors under 16, with 2 additional victims coming forward since his July 2022 arrest. The defense requested more time to review new evidence presented by the district attorney's office. The case represents one of the most serious criminal prosecutions in recent Shasta County history. A funeral service was held Friday in Shasta Lake for former Shasta County Supervisor Steve Morgan, who died at 82 after battling prostate cancer. Morgan and his wife Pam, currently the city's mayor, were considered a local power couple. Colleagues remembered him as fair, polite, and devoted to his constituents. Former Supervisor Mary Rickert praised his dedication to Shasta County. Pam Morgan said her husband prepared her for life without him during his final months. A celebration of life will be held September 20th at the Larry J. Farr Community Center. Find more local stories by Shasta Lake Town Hall at Town Hall Brief on Linktree.com. From all of us at Town Hall Brief, thanks for listening.
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13: There's talk of a possible indictment against a high-ranking Cuban official.
14: According to 3 people familiar with the matter, the Justice Department is preparing to seek an indictment against former Cuban President Raul Castro, and that the potential indictment is connected to Castro's alleged role in the 1996 shootdown of 4 planes operated by the Miami-based exile group Brothers to the Rescue. Prosecutors in Miami have been building cases against senior Cuban officials amid renewed pressure from South Florida Republicans and a pledge earlier this year by President Donald Trump to orchestrate a friendly takeover. I'm Lisa Dwyer.
13: Congress is expected to consider new housing legislation next week. Speaker Mike Johnson says lawmakers are preparing to take up bipartisan legislation aimed at lowering housing costs and increasing the supply nationwide. You'll find more on these stories and breaking news at townhall.com. A sacred piece of 9/11 steel is making its way across the country ahead of the country's 250th anniversary of the 25th anniversary of the September 11th terrorist attack, happening on the 250th anniversary of this country. The tour is sponsored by the nonprofit organization Tunnel to Towers, and correspondent Laura Winters reports from one of the first of 35 stops for that tour.
15: A moving ceremony here in Atlanta as the 16,000-pound steel beam recovered from the South Tower of the World Trade Center arrives on a truck. Dan DeLeon with Tunnel to Towers says this beam symbolizes lives lost in the terrorist attack and the resilience of our country.
16: It's considered sacred because the bodies were never recovered, so it's literally a graveyard. It's important to the foundation, and it's very moving to see it and to be able to be a part of it.
15: Laura Winters, Atlanta.
13: And you'll find more of these stories at townhall.com.

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1: Hello, ladies and gentlemen. Welcome to American Warrior Radio. This is your host, Ben Bueller Garcia. The power of American Warrior Radio is storytelling. In most cases, the inspiring stories you hear on this program are told by those who experience it themselves, firsthand. I never thought of it in this context, but another broadcaster working in the same battle space reminded me that we're chronicling history. The internet is indeed forever. A great number of the guests we have on the show come to us from their PR agencies or publicists. Some, like our guest today, we proactively seek out. Of course, if they're a World War II or a Korean War era veteran, they go straight to the front of the queue. I've been wanting to have today's guest on for years. He's a master storyteller, and much of his focus falls upon the World War II era, the period that first got me interested in history way back when I was in high school. He was born in York, England, and taught history before becoming a journalist and writing for various publications like The Guardian, The Independent, The New York Times, The Wall Street Journal, and The Sunday Times. His 2000 book, The Bedford Boys, about the huge sacrifice made by the sons of Bedford, Virginia, became a New York Times bestseller. He has written 12 other books, including The Liberator, which follows the journey of Maverick officer Felix Sparks through the Allied liberation of Europe. The Liberator was made into a four-part Netflix series. His latest work, Patton's Prayer, will be on the shelves when you hear this broadcast. It gives me great pleasure to welcome to American Warrior Radio, Mr. Alex Kershaw.
2: Hi there. How are you?
1: I'm just thrilled to death. Like I said, I've been after you for years now, and I'm glad we finally were able to get a good time, Alex. So you studied politics, philosophy, and economics at Oxford. How did you get into history?
2: Well, I was always really fascinated by history, and even when I was really young kid, just loved it. I loved it at high school. I always was fascinated by the idea that history is really about stories. So growing up in England in the 70s and 80s, I was surrounded by a lot of nostalgia and sentimentality for World War II, and I became a journalist. And then, one day in my 20s, I got to do a story where I actually went to interview someone that was in World War II, and I thought, wow, this is awesome. I can make a living, and I can interview people who were actually there in World War II, you know?
1: Yeah, it kind of made me chuckle, because I don't know if you've ever seen comedian Eddie Izzard does a stand-up routine where he says, you know, I'm from England, you know, where history comes from. So,
2: it's also where we speak English.
1: Right. Well, I've had a guest on the show who bragged that he speaks three languages, English, Australian, and American. So that was really your trick, because I know we had a guest on recently that was at his reserve center on a weekend drill, and he just transferred to that center in Atlanta. And they have all these paintings on the wall commemorating all these famous battles. And so he started looking them up, and he thought, why on earth have these stories not been told? Why on earth is there not a movie about the Battle of Tucker Gar? And so he basically started a podcast to start telling these stories. So was it kind of similar for you?
2: Yeah, it was in a way. I mean, I came over to the States in 94. I met my wife in London. She's from Minnesota. Ex-wife, I should say. Sorry, I need to correct myself there. And I lived in California for a while. The first book I wrote was a really bad biography of Jack London. And so I eventually, in my early 30s, thought, you know, I'm really into World War II. Why don't I try and write a book about World War II? And I went to Omaha Beach in Normandy and started researching what happened there and discovered the story of, you know, Bedford, Virginia, which lost a town of around 3,000 in 1944. From that community and the surrounding county, there were 19 kids basically killed on June 6, 1944. The 80th anniversary is about to come up. So I thought, wow, what a story. How would it work out if I told the story not only of D-Day, but of the community that sacrificed most among the Allies on D-Day? And that became Bedford Boys, which was published in 2003. And I've been very, very lucky and blessed to be able to carry on writing books about World War II ever since.
1: Well, I tell you what, all congratulations are well deserved, because I was not kidding when I said you're a master storyteller. I'm curious. To me, it's interesting, sir, that you not only are telling that, because I think I saw an interview once where you talked about how so many of the casualties were they're numbers. They're just numbers. People throw them up there in the PowerPoint presentation, but you're more interested in faces and talking about that. It's just one of, you know, over 4,700 casualties on D-Day. But this guy had a family. He had a story. And I think that's that just between you and me, I think that's the power of how do you, I mean, you've been cranking out almost a book a year, Alex. How do you select your topics that you want to focus on?
2: Well, try and think about what readers would like to read. I have to be very conscientious in terms of what publishers can sell. And you know, you have various constraints. It's a pretty tight box, but I try and look at stories that haven't been covered that much. I look at anniversaries coming up, 75th anniversary of D-Day. I wrote a book called The First Wave about D-Day. So there are certain constraints, but then you have to try and find something that's, you know, fairly fresh. I have to be honest. I mean, about a third of my time is spent trying to find a new story. World War II is probably the most written about subject in history. So it's difficult to come up with something that's really fresh and powerful and compelling. But yeah, so I do spend an awful lot of time reading and researching and calling people up and following dead ends, etc. But you know, you kind of when you come across a really good story, I spend most of my career as a journalist, and you just get an instinct. You know, you think, a light bulb switches on, and you get a really good gut instinct after a while. So I kind of follow that, you know.
1: I tell you, sir, in preparation for our chat, I looked back on some of the World War II veterans we had on the show, Medal of Honor recipient Woody Williams, Dick Cole, who was Colonel Doolittle's co-pilot on the famous Tokyo Raid of World War II, Doug Dillard, survived the Battle of the Bulge, fought in Korea, fought in Vietnam. I think he never was awarded a Purple Heart over all those conflicts. But so many of those, including those I just mentioned, are no longer with us. I feel a sense of urgency about getting those people on our program before they're all gone. Do you kind of feel that as well?
2: Oh, totally. I felt that 20 years ago. I felt that back in the late 90s. You know, I was very much, after a few years of writing about World War II, I became very aware that, you know, I was racing the clock, basically. But I kind of stopped being anxious about it because I just sort of thought, well, you know, you can only do so much. But I must say, I have at times thought, I've got to get to this guy before he goes. Anybody that's alive now that legally served or rather was 18 when they joined the military in World War II, they're going to be 99 next year. The youngest you can be 18 going into combat would be, you'd be 98 today. So we are really talking about the very last of the so-called greatest generation. You know, there were some 16 million Americans who served in uniform in World War II, and there are now less than 100,000 of those 16 million are still breathing. We only have, as far as I know, I'll give you an example, 80th anniversary of D-Day is coming up. I was on Omaha Beach last week, and there's only one living officer from that landing on the deadliest beach on D-Day. So the almost 30,000 Americans who landed on Omaha Beach, there's only one officer. As far as I know, there's only one medic. I was with him last week. He's 100 years old. We are really, you know, within 4 or 5 years, basically it's all over.
1: I tell you what, we got to take a break here, Alex. When we come back, I'd like to pose this question to you because I'm wondering, I mean, you're a young man. You're obviously a great writer. Want to know if you've ever considered moving on to another era sometime soon.
2: Oh, yeah, absolutely. I'd love to. I'm still not done with World War II, but eventually maybe I will.
1: All right.
2: On to a different subject.
1: Ladies and gentlemen, this is your host, Ben Bueller Garcia. 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We'll be right back. Hey, listeners, it's Ben Bueller Garcia, host of American Warrior Radio. His father was a disabled Army veteran. His daughter was born blind. He started guiding and teaching blind skiers in the 80s and saw how powerful skiing was as a therapy for people with disabilities. And he decided to do the same thing with scuba diving. 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
1: Welcome back to American Warrior Radio, ladies and gentlemen. This is Ben Bueller Garcia. Very, very pleased to be joined by Alex Kershaw. Not only a best-selling author, but a darn good one, too, just tells, is a master storyteller about relating the stories of the greatest generation, if you will, who fought in World War II. He's got at least a dozen books out. He's got a new one coming up that will be released by the time you hear this broadcast called Patton's Prayer. We'll be talking about that in a little bit. Alex, we mentioned that the anniversary of D-Day is coming up. Your book, First Wave, tells the stories of some specific warriors who led the way and probably led to the success of those invasions. And I saw an interview you did which really put it into very plain and simple terms. And you said, you know, D-Day had no plan B.
2: No, it didn't have a plan B. And Omar Bradley, who was commander of U.S. ground troops on D-Day, he said that if D-Day had failed, we wouldn't have gone back. So it was all or nothing. Eisenhower, Allied Supreme Commander, said everything was depending on one roll of the dice. It was all or nothing.
1: One thing you and I probably feel the same way about this, I just feel very strongly about educating the younger generations. And I suspect, like you, I came to this country from another place, and it's always amazed me how Americans tend to be pretty arrogant. I fear that young people don't, you know, when we talk about World War II, we talk about the Allies and the Allied invasion and all those other countries who joined us in defeating the evil that was Nazi Germany. So who gets credit, Alex, to be the first boots on the ground leading up to D-Day?
2: Well, yeah, first boots on the ground from the air is a guy called Frank Lilliman, who was a pathfinder with the 101st Airborne. So he landed at 12:15 a.m. with a stick of 18 guys. So he's officially the first American to, you know, drop into Normandy on D-Day. The first from the sea is Captain Leonard Schroeder, who was with the 4th Infantry Division, and he came in at 6:28 a.m. on Utah Beach. So, you know, 1944, those officially were the first from the air and from the sea was Lilliman and Schroeder.
1: Well, let's give credit where credit is due. The first person, as I recall, was actually a Brit who jumped in with a bunch of dummies, literally.
2: Yeah, we have a SAS guy who I like to set a challenge for audiences when I do presentations, and I say, well, you know, who won bragging rights, the Brits or the Americans? And I mentioned Lilliman, I mentioned Schroeder, I mentioned the Oxen Bucks under Major Howard, who took Pegasus Bridge. They landed at 12:15 around the same time as Lilliman, and within 10 minutes they'd seized Pegasus Bridge and sent out the first success message of D-Day, the first message that indicated that an operation had indeed had worked, and that was Ham and Jam, the famous code word for two bridges that were seized by the British. But in fact, there's a guy called Norman Poole, who was a really talented concert pianist before the war, and officially he dropped in at 12:13 a.m., so he beat the Yanks by 10 minutes.
1: And tell us about, I think you said, the only guy to land on D-Day wearing a kilt.
2: That's Piper Millen. My favorite character in the book, the first wave, is a guy called Lord Lovett, who was a Scottish aristocrat, and he was in charge of 2,500 commandos on D-Day. Famously, if you Google D-Day, Lord Lovett, and then Bill Millen, you'll see a really amazing photograph which shows Lovett leading his troops ashore on Sword Beach. It's around about 8:30 in the morning on D-Day. And in the foreground, you see a guy carrying a pair of bagpipes. And he was the only man wearing a kilt out of 150,000 Allied soldiers on D-Day. And he was certainly the only one playing the bagpipe. In the photograph, you can see him. He's about to get out of the landing craft and he's following Lord Lovett ashore. And he played the pipes all that morning. When he got on the beach, he walked back and forth playing various classic bagpipes. Scottish tunes for about an hour, up back and forth three times along the beach. So quite extraordinary. There's a statue to Millen, actually Sword Beach, you can find if you go there. Amazing guy. He said that it was very, very cold that day. It was 57 degrees, the water. And when he started to wade ashore, the kilt came up like a tutu around his waist.
1: We'll leave it at that.
2: We won't go any further at all. But, you know, the great thing about the Brits in World War II and other wars, but certainly World War II, you've got these incredible eccentric characters, you know?
1: Did he survive the war, do you know?
2: Yeah, Millen survived, yeah. The aim of Lovett and his commandos was to link up with Major Howard and the Oxen Bucks at Pegasus Bridge. It's about 7 miles inland. And they, having landed around 8:30 in the morning, they met up about 3 hours later. And Howard said that, you know, he couldn't believe it. The guys with him, too, they'd held that bridge since just after midnight, and they couldn't believe it that, you know, around about midday, someone said, "What's that? What's that sound?" And it was a sound of bagpipes, and then out of the distance comes walking, back straight, head held high, Lord Lovett, sniper fire, you know, ricocheting everywhere, and then just behind him was Bill Millen playing the pipes. One of the great moments of D-Day, and it's really well done in The Longest Day, the movie, you know?
1: Yeah, I was just wondering about that. There's a scene in The Longest Day where there's a fellow who, one of the pieces of equipment was where they're having trouble getting started, and he just walks up and he hits it with his walking stick, and he just, you give it a good hard thump, it'll start up. Was that character based on Lord Lovett?
2: One of the really great things about Lovett was that he carried a hunting rifle that day. He had a 20,000 acre estate in Scotland, and he was a big hunter. So rather than carrying a standard issue weapon issued by the British Army, you have to remember he's Scottish, he had his hunting rifle, and he actually used it that day. Very far, very long way, he hit a German hiding in some bushes. It must have been at least 300-400 yards.
1: I'm glad they relieved British troops because, I mean, if it had been Americans, they would have thought it wasn't a bagpiper coming down the road. It was 500 cats in a fight in a pillow sack. I guess I can say that because I'm a Yank. But, you know, you mentioned the Bedford Boys, a very powerful book as well. And you know, for context, people need to understand that town was only about 3,000 people at that time. And to have 21 of their boys lose their lives in World War II, 19 of them all at once landing on the beaches of Normandy in the very first violent minutes. Have you read anything by Rachel Lantz, Alex?
2: No, I don't. I haven't, though.
1: She's got a great new book out called Chamber Divers, and she describes a sort of ragtag group of scientists that were working in London during the Blitz to develop and improve, basically develop systems that we currently use for special warfare now. And she, from reading her book, I get the impression that they had these X-craft and these, you know, the first frogmen that actually mapped out and explored the British landing zones in World War II, and the Americans decided not to do that. But apparently, she posits in her book that, you know, all the Brits and the Canadians actually landed where they were supposed to between the defensive fortifications, not directly in front of them. And unfortunately, it didn't work out like that for the Americans. I'd like to get your opinion on that when we come back, because, of course, as you mentioned, I think you said the Bedford boys, their company was the only one that actually landed on time where they were supposed to be, and it still didn't work out very well. Ladies and gentlemen, this is your host, Ben Bueller Garcia. We're talking with Alex Kershaw, just a superb author. I recommend all his books. 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We'll be right back.
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5: 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We're back with Alex Kershaw. Alex is a multiple New York Times bestselling author. One of

0: brothers. I was talking about, and I'd highly recommend picking up Rachel Lantz's book, Chamber Divers, Alex. I think you'd really enjoy it. It's some pretty fascinating stories there as well. But what are your thoughts on that, on the landings? Have you ever heard anything to that effect, that because of the intel, the British and the Canadians didn't have as many fatalities as the U.S. at Omaha and Utah? Or is that just Ben thinking incorrectly?
1: Well, I've not come across that. I do know that on Omaha Beach, there were five main exits from the beach, each of them very heavily defended, and not one of them was seen from by frontal assault on D-Day. But I also know that troops were landed, were supposed to be landed in front of each of those. The Bedford Boys were the only American unit, A Company, 116th Infantry Regiment, 39th Division, that actually landed on that 5.5 mile long beach in the right place at the right time. They came in at exactly 8:00 a.m. and were right in front of what was called the D1 draw, one of those five draws. So that would suggest, that would indicate that in planning, the Americans did aim to land troops right in front of the most heavily defended parts of the two beaches, Utah and Omaha.
0: Alex, what would you say would be the most accurate description of those landings in film? Would it be Saving Private Ryan, or, I mean, I'd love the longest day, but, they take a little bit of license.
1: I think if you want to look at certainly the landings, and obviously Saving Private Ryan is by far the best recreation of that. I've met veterans from D-Day who said it was, stunningly accurate, and some of them couldn't bear to watch it. It was so realistic. And I should point out that those great first 20 minutes of the film, that's actually where the Bedford Boys landed. So you're actually watching what happened to the Bedford Boys, A Company, 116th, commingled with a bunch of Rangers. In the movie, Tom Hanks plays a Ranger. So what you're looking at in the first part of Saving Private Ryan is actually what happened to the Bedford Boys. It is exceptionally well done, and it shows you basically slaughter.
0: I've had combat veterans on who basically tell me they judge the accuracy of a film on whether it triggers them or not. And, I mean, even as a civilian, I know the first couple of times I watched Saving Private Ryan, I really, really had a tough time. I had to look away from the screen for a little bit, but it certainly got the message through. Tell us about Patton's Prayer.
1: It's a story about the greatest American general of World War II, the most aggressive, I would argue the most successful, the American warrior leader who epitomized American aggression, guts, and glory in World War II. I think he was in many ways underrated. I think he was extremely complex, sympathetic, brilliant man, and I wanted to pay full tribute to him and also examine in granular detail at times his finest hours, which were at the Battle of the Bulge. The premise of the book is basically the famous Patton's Prayer. December the 8th, 1944, he called in his head chaplain, a guy called O'Neill, and asked him to compose a prayer for good weather and victory. O'Neill did so, and that prayer was answered on the 23rd of December when the skies cleared during the Battle of the Bulge. The Battle of the Bulge began on the 16th of December, and for almost a week there was very thick cloud cover, snow, terrible conditions. And the Allied Air Force couldn't get into action. The skies finally cleared on the 23rd, and the rest is history. Our great advantage was in the air, and we used that. But Patton, at his headquarters in Luxembourg, when he looked out of his office window and saw blue skies, he absolutely believed that his prayer asking God to deliver fine weather for battle had been answered. And many other men in the Third Army that Patton commanded also believed the same. Patton commanded over 250,000 Americans by that stage of the war, and each one of them was handed a prayer card. It was about the size of a business card. I've actually got a replica in my wallet. And the last of those 250,000 prayer cards were handed out on the 14th of December, just 2 days before the massive German surprise attack at the Battle of the Bulge. So my book's basically about Patton, the Battle of the Bulge, but it's also about the the men who answered that

0: prayer for victory, their courage, their grit, their resilience. It's a celebration of a great, great military commander in his, you know, his very, very, very best.
1: Was he a man of faith, or was he just covering his bases?
0: He was a man of profound faith. He prayed every day. He could recite very long sections of the Bible. He wanted everybody in his army to pray all the time. He instructed his head chaplain O'Neill to issue a directive, making sure that men prayed as often as possible. Yeah, he was absolutely a man of God. Yeah,
1: yeah. You think of someone who's that aggressive, you normally would think that's kind of a mental disconnect. But I suppose it all works if you do read the Bible. I mean, there were warriors in the Bible as well, right?
0: Yeah, yeah. He was an Episcopalian, and you know, he was famous for being probably the ultimate blasphemer in World War II. His language was slurry, to say the least. But I don't really see a contradiction between using rather rude language and being extremely religious, which he was. You might call him a little bit of a hypocrite, but he was a man of profound faith, but also in the air blue when he wanted to, which was quite often.
1: Back when I was growing up, Alex, there was a comic book, I think it was called What If, and it would, you know, it was like, well, what if the Aztecs actually invaded Europe versus Christopher Columbus discovering the Americas, et cetera, et cetera. And I've often wondered what would have happened if you had Patton in the Pacific and MacArthur in the European theater.
0: I think MacArthur would have made a lot of enemies of his allies, particularly the British. I don't think MacArthur was suited to Allied warfare at all. He was, you know, the king, the boss, the uber head honcho. So I don't think MacArthur would have been suited to that kind of Allied warfare.
1: Well, I think he and Patton would have something in common with that. From what I've read, I mean, MacArthur's ego was big enough to fill the entire Pacific.
0: Yeah, absolutely. It's quite interesting because at the end of the war in Europe, Patton wanted to carry on fighting, and he came to the U.S. and back to the U.S. in June of 1945, actually met with Truman and begged anybody that would listen to send him to the Pacific. The big problem was that MacArthur didn't want him there. So yeah, I don't think those two egos would have meshed at all.
1: Alex, we've got to take another break. When we come back, ladies and gentlemen, you'd think that 12 novels is plenty of work, but I want to talk to Alex about what he calls his day job. And you can learn more about that. Visit www.memorialfriends.org. We'll be right back.
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0: Welcome back to American Warrior Radio, ladies and gentlemen. This is your host, Ben Buehler-Garcia. 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Alex, I saw an interview where it seems to me pumping out a book once a year is plenty of hard work, but you mentioned your day job, and that is conducting these tours of some of the battlegrounds there in Europe. And I tell you what, I'm scraping together all my nickels and dimes because I'd love to join you on this. Just some very, very powerful stuff. Tell us about the Friends of the National World War II Memorial, if you would.
1: Friends of the National World War II Memorial is a non-profit. When the memorial was opened, actually 20 years ago, almost to the day, it was thought very important that there needed to be an education and commemorative aspect to the memorial. And that's what Friends does. We hold all the commemorative ceremonies for D-Day, Battle of the Bulge, VE Day, VJ Day, etc. Our goals have become much more aligned with education in recent years, now that most of that great generation has passed away. So I think in the last year, I've been into around about 50 high schools all across the U.S. I'd mainly talk to juniors and seniors, and our aim is to basically make young Americans proud to be American. In every school, I ask the question, can you name me a chapter in your almost 250 years of history that makes you proud to be a young American? And sadly, I hardly ever see someone put their hand up and try and answer that request. And so we feel very strongly that if there's any example, any chapter in American history that can inspire young people, can make them feel proud, make them feel like they should serve in some way, whether in the military or just by helping their community, then World War II is a wonderful, wonderful story to focus on. It's a really inspiring chapter in American history. I think it's the most inspiring. Certainly if you're a European, it's the best thing America ever did, was defeat Nazism. And so my focusing on stories from World War II and trying to inspire young Americans, we think that we're honoring the legacy of the greatest generation of those amazing Americans, men and women, who bought the world freedom and gave us everything we enjoy today. Churchill said that if you don't know your past, then you don't know your future and you don't know who you are. And I think that Americans, young Americans, certainly need to feel proud of what they've achieved, what this country has done for others. And there's no better example of great sacrifice and generosity and commitment to freedom, not just for Americans, but for others, than World War II.
0: We had the actor Matthew Marsden on the show talking about his role in the film Black Hawk Down, and that inspired him to move to the United States and become a U.S. citizen. And he talks about the U.S. being the last shining beacon of freedom on the planet. And to hear that in a British accent was quite the moment for me. But I'm very concerned when I look around the U.S. right now about the take of some of the young people here, where it's almost like it's a sin to have pride in your nation. One of the parallels I see when I've talked to World War II veterans on up to the current global war on terror veterans, one is it's a tremendous sense of duty and pride in our country, and then just an amazing sense of humility. Are you getting that, or have you gotten that from some of the World War II veterans you interviewed?
1: Yeah, absolutely, and I get it whenever I'm around today's military. If you put on a uniform and are ready to die for your country, that deserves the ultimate respect. I mean, that's not to be taken lightly. These are the best of us, the best of this country. They don't get paid very much. They're taken for granted. They've been deployed many times in the last couple of decades. People that I've met in the 15th Infantry Regiment, for example, or the 3rd ID, they're the most committed, the best of Americans. And, I think that we need to really celebrate them more, and we need to show our gratitude, not by just, saying thank you for your service as they come off planes at airports, but we actually need to look after them better. We need to make sure that we give more resources to their families, to them, and that, we we constantly honor and remember their sacrifices.
0: Alex, I'm curious. So, I mean, regular listeners are probably tired of hearing this story, but I was out for a change of command in Pearl Harbor, and I was staying on Ford Island, and I thought I saw some trash on the beach behind the USS Arizona Memorial, and I went out there to just kind of clean it up. And what I found was I was walking among pieces of the ship that were probably blown off during the explosion. When you're conducting these tours and you're walking on such blood-soaked and hallowed ground, is there a special feeling there? Is there a special vibe, and does it ever go away? Because you've done this a lot.
1: I don't like to go to Omaha Beach too often. I go about once a year because I don't want to lose the feeling I've always had there, which is something really profound. I do feel the spirits. I do feel an enormous amount of emotion. I feel incredible gratitude. I'm not in the formal sense religious, but I do pray there. I just last week was on Omaha Beach, and I kneel down, I put my hands on the sand, I gather some up and put it in my pocket, and I say thank you. I say thank you for all the blessings I've had in my life, all the amazing people I've met through my career, and I thank the warriors who gave me everything. I'm 58 years old, and I grew up in a really beautiful, liberated continent. I haven't had to go to war. I haven't been made to serve. We'll always be incredibly grateful to those young Americans, average age 22, who gave their lives so I could have mine. It's an extremely powerful place to be. And when I take people there, I give everything so that they can try and feel something and also feel like experience that awe and sense of gratitude that I always feel when I'm there.
0: Alex, like anytime we have a great guest, the time just flies by. I've only got a couple of minutes left, but I've heard you say, coming back to the young people and your commitment to educating the young people, I've heard you say that character is destiny. Can you think of a time in our world history in the context of these young people where they need to hear that message? They need to understand what you mean by that.
1: Yeah, well, they need to understand that democracy is a very precious commodity. It's messy, it's conflictual, it's never going to be perfect, but it's the best system we'll ever have. And that freedom is not free, that our freedom, their freedom, has been bought by the blood of many, many people down the generations. The history of mankind, sadly, is one of conflict. 80 years now since D-Day, we're about to hit the 80th anniversary, and that's the longest period of peace and democracy, and I would argue prosperity and unity in European history. Before 1944, the Europeans were extremely good at starting world wars and killing each other. So it's not just American freedom that has been bought by the sacrifices of heroic young Americans. It's other people's freedom. Literally millions and millions of people in Europe and around the world owe their freedom, owe their lives, their lifestyles, and their lives of freedom to Americans. And we should not forget that.
0: Absolutely. Well spoken, sir. It's always great to have an outside perspective. Maybe an unfair question, but who does Alex Kershaw read when he's looking to read about World War II?
1: I really enjoy Max Haig things. I think Rick Atkinson is a wonderful writer. Anthony Beevor's very good. If you want to read the best book about Eastern Front, read Stalingrad. I'm a big fan of a lot of people who've written about World War II. I'm always reading. I'm always looking for new narratives. I can make the list long, but I'll leave it at that.
0: Well, fair enough. Well, I'll tell you what, sir, I'm a big fan of yours, and I encourage folks to look for Patton's Prayers, which should be on the bookshelves right about when they hear this broadcast, wherever they hear it on local market or their podcast. So, Alex, you are always, always welcome back on AmericanWarriorRadio.com. 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But welcome back on our show anytime. I look forward to reading Patton's Prayers and your next work after that.
1: Oh, thank you. It's been a great honor and really, really fun. Thank you very much for inviting me.
0: Yes, sir. Absolutely. There you go, folks. 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It's so important they hear these stories. And a special thanks to Alex for coming on and share it with us. Until next time, ladies and gentlemen, all policies and procedures will remain in place. 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
9: Breaking news at Town Hall. I'm Bob Agnew in Washington. Republicans hoping to flip the script on Democrats in November and show that the party that controls the White House does not have to lose seats in the midterm elections. RNC Chairman Joe Gruters.
10: I think 17 states we've deployed people already, and those are obviously where the targeted races are and some of the more competitive seats.
9: Gruters believe Republicans have a secret weapon heading into those midterms.
10: We focus on winning. We have a plan. We're executing the plan. Oh, and by the way, we have the most, you know, popular, most successful president ever in Donald J. Trump in his ability to bring out these low propensity voters and his willingness to barnstorm the country.
9: That's RNC Chairman Joe Gruters, who spoke this week with the Salem Radio Network. Senate Majority Leader John Thune believes confirming President Trump's executive nominees is a big job in the Senate and one of the top reasons why Republicans need to hold on to that majority.
11: We're still going to have judges coming through. We're still going to have executive branch nominees coming through. And the Senate is the place where those get confirmed.
9: Iran's foreign minister says lack of trust remains the biggest obstacle in negotiations to end the war with the U.S. President Trump earlier this week dismissed Iran's latest formal proposal as, in his words, garbage. The president still demanding a major rollback of Iran's nuclear activities. Ken Lorman has more on the U.S. effort to keep track of Iran's nuclear progress.
12: President Trump says the U.S. is closely monitoring Iran's nuclear material, highlighting Space Force surveillance that can identify individuals approaching storage in real time. He called securing that material a top priority and warned of decisive military action if Iranian forces try to access it. He is urging Tehran to comply with nuclear agreements.
9: That is Ken Lorman reporting. More from Town Hall.
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9: Nations across Asia are pushing for the use of more biofuels in transportation.
15: The idea is to slash dependence on imported fossil fuels, which have been disrupted by the Iran war. Asia is hardest hit by the ongoing energy shock since most of the fossil fuel shipments through the now closed Strait of Hormuz were Asia bound. India is considering allowing vehicles to run on 85% or even 100% ethanol. Meanwhile, Indonesia and Malaysia are both racing to increase fuel blending with similar ambitions of cutting back on imported fuels. Keith Peters reporting.
9: Workers on New York's Long Island Railroad are on strike, paralyzing the busiest commuter rail system in North America. In fact, what that means is that roughly 250,000 people, those who work in the city and ride that system every day, will either have to work from home starting on Monday or find alternative ways to get to work. Breaking news and analysis at townhall.com. Concerns are mounting as another Ebola outbreak is confirmed in Congo.
16: Officials say the outbreak is worrying because some cases have been detected near Bunia, a major city close to the borders of Uganda and South Sudan. Experts warn cross-border travel and ongoing insecurity in the region could make the virus harder to contain. Scientists are also investigating whether this may be a different Ebola strain than the one most current vaccines target. This is Congo's 17th recorded Ebola outbreak since the virus first emerged there in 1976. Ebola spreads through contact with infected bodily fluids and can cause fever, vomiting, and severe weakness. The disease can be deadly if not treated quickly.
9: Walmart and Amazon are racing to speed up order deliveries in rural areas of the U.S. Small cities and towns are a rich source of untapped sales for whichever retailer builds a loyal base of online shoppers. Analysts at investment bank Morgan Stanley say it's a huge potential market.
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20: Fables are not that simple. Mm-hmm. There's always a simple part to a fable that a child can get, but most fables open up with a world of different moral, technical knowledge, like, oh, I can be much smarter about being good. And that's what a fable can do, is train up that good mother wit.
21: 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That was Dr. Matt Meehan from Hillsdale in D.C. He's back today to talk about his new one, The American Book of Fables. And then stick around later on, Randy Barnett is back. We'll talk about his delightful new book, Felony Review, Tales of True Crime and Corruption in Chicago. First, we're joined by Dr. Matt Meehan. He's Associate Dean and Associate Professor of Government at Hillsdale in D.C., also a best-selling author. His previous works include Mr. Meehan's Mildly Amusing Mythical Mammals and The Handsome Little Cygnet. The new book is bigger than the others. We'll discuss it in a moment. It's called The American Book of Fables. Matt, thanks so much for joining us.
20: Thanks for having me, Scott.
21: Excited to talk to you about The American Book of Fables. I follow you on X, so I saw a lot of the research, the travels across the country that went into The American Book of Fables. You've written two previous books for younger audiences. This one is different. It's for young people. It's for teenagers. It's for adults as well. What made you want to create this kind of book, something more expansive and very American in its scope?
20: I wanted to do The American Book of Fables in honor of the 250th birthday of the country. And that's why it features the Declaration of Independence interwoven through 13 regions of the country. That's hence the travel. But I also wanted it not to just be a flash in the pan for A250, which is why it's a big, hefty, kind of hardback, heirloom, coffee table style. It's a big, fat, beautiful book with all these illustrations in it, because I actually want people to be able to grow up with it. So you can read it as a child with nursery rhymes for littles. There's sections just for littles,
21: right?
20: Although really it's for everyone. Then there's sections for middles, which are fables and stories and poems. And then there's sections for bigs, which have primary sources from the founding and from all across the history of the country and different local history and regions, but also poems, Socratic dialogues. Think like Animal Farm meets Aesop meets Hugh Manatee, this manatee that travels around through the whole country. And it's It's designed for the whole family to enjoy, but also for a child to grow up with. And you read it again and again like a great book.
0: I know when developing shows, books, creative content, sometimes things just click into place. Was there a moment when you said, oh, no, that's the format. That's exactly how I want to approach this in terms of, again, appealing to sort of a lifelong love of reading and American Book of Fables?
20: When I finally seized upon the engine of traveling from region to region, 13 mm-hmm. chapters in Honor of the 13 Colonies, that's when I realized, now I can actually key all these nursery rhymes, these fables, these stories to local history and national history and tie the whole sort of union together through the Declaration. And so each of them winds up being this commentary mm-hmm. on the lines of the Declaration. So one chapter is just the word life. Another is liberty, and another is pursuit of happiness. Others are the abuses of King George, then the abuses of Parliament. That's when you go to the desert.
0: Yeah.
20: So once I saw that, that's when it was off to the races.
0: So what makes something, in your mind, truly an American fable that deserved inclusion in this book?
20: So the fable tradition is old, very old. It's Book of Proverbs, King Solomon, and Scripture. It's in Greece, it's in Rome, and the Romans were actually the big fabulists. A lot of Aesop collections, they've realized, are from that time. So in one sense, there's nothing new in doing fables because it's part of the Western tradition.
0: Uh-huh.
20: But an American fable, I think, has two characteristics. One, it is about America and our experience, our animals, our history, our lands, our folklore. But it is also about the special virtues and the kind of sort of way virtues take shape in a people who want to be self-governing, i.e. a free people. And that's different than different kinds of regimes, monarchies, oligarchies, tribes, nations. So there's a heavy emphasis on wit and wisdom, which is a theme that Ben Franklin put in Poor Richard's Almanac. And we can talk more about it, but it turns out Aristotle says wit is actually a virtue,
0: mm-hmm.
20: but it has to be trained up.
0: Matt Meehan with us. His new book is The American Book of Fables, which you can order now. The book, as you sort of have outlined, treats America as a character in the book, too, through rivers and mountains and the plains and the deserts. How does that tie into what you're trying to accomplish in the book and our celebration of America 250?
20: The history of the country is its founding, obviously. It's pre-founding. We go to the Puritan New England and see the frontier of Florida from the very beginnings when the British and the Spanish were sort of at odds. But the entire experience of the settlement of the country is part of what has made our national character and the implementing of that founding, the sort of the declaration of those words that touched off all of this motion, I say in the book. And part of that is this incredible encounter that the American people had again and again in different ways with the land. And that did two things. And I think they're important virtues for us to imitate, even though we're not settling the land anymore. We need to sort of experience it vicariously through the settlement of the country. And those are these: providence, right? Sort of this awe and thankfulness that this incredibly fertile, beautiful, rugged, wild, just unbelievably amazing landscape was ours and given to us in a certain sense. Like it was, you know, yes, there were Indians. Yes, there was a settlement and difficulties. And I cover all that actually and handle it, I think, very delicately in the book to try to explain the ethics of how we could have done it better, but how we did a lot of good things and we should celebrate those too. But that's a kind of gratefulness, a thankfulness, right? And so when the character of the land is in the book, it's almost like the character of Providence sort of quietly, right? Is this gift of this beautiful land. And then the other one is all of the different virtues of self-governance required to shift for yourself on difficult terrain, right? You got to cut down forests. You got to dam rivers. You got to kill a cougar before he kills your cattle.
0: Uh-huh.
20: And now obviously there's a whole ecological thing about preserving, and I feature the national parks. There's a whole story about how we saved a couple species from extinction. So it's not just about shooting, you know, wild animals, but that's part of it. You've got to settle the land. And so it's the virtues that you gather from that, but it's also the gratitude of recognizing that it's America the Beautiful, right, given to us by God.
0: Matt Meehan with us. His new book is The American Book of Fables. If you follow Matt on X, you saw pictures of his travels across the country. You mentioned pontoons. You're in the Everglades. I don't know how many gators you saw.
20: But
0: you
20: and went, crocodiles.
0: Yeah, you went all over the place, looking at places, looking at landscapes, experiencing the country. were there particular incidences that inspired specific selections in the American Book of Fables?
20: Many. For instance, I found this place off the Bay of Biscayne, just east of the Everglades when I was down there. I was on an NEH grant doing research and won the Innovation Prize Heritage too. And so I was doing all this research and I found the Deering Estate, which is this little quay off of the ocean in front of this beautiful old sort of lodge with palm trees. And it has a freshwater spring and the manatees come and drink the fresh water because they're in the salt water most of the time, but they'll drink the fresh water there. And so I'm like, this is the perfect place to have a congress at the beginning of the book. So the manatees, you know, in Congress is the first thing on the Declaration of Independence as it was published, at least. And so it's about what does it mean to be a social animal? And it's also a hurricane because the Declaration was started in a storm. So I found this perfect place, the Deering Estate, for the first Congress of the manatees to decide what to do about the storm, which sends Hugh on this big trip. But we ended at the Glacier National Park, the backbone of the earth. And it is one of the most awe-inspiring, most glorious, most God-given, just close your mouth, you're drooling, you're so gobsmacked by the beauty of the place that I, and there's a beautiful place called Going to the Sun Road. And that idea of going to the sun is a kind of closing theme. It's one of the last poems. It's featured in the last story of humanity and a number of the last fables. The mountains there talk to one another, and sort of the rivers and the lakes. And the going to the sun is a kind of double pun, but it's about American optimism and hope, lowercase and uppercase H hope.
1: 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His book is available now, Amazon.com and elsewhere, The American Book of Fables. I'm Scott Bertram. 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

0: 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I'm Scott Bertram. 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Matt Meehan is with us from Hillsdale in D.C. His new book, The American Book of Fables, just in time for America 250. Matt, John Folley is back to do the illustrations in The American Book of Fables, and the illustrations are a big part of the experience, from the cover to many inside. How does your illustrator, John Folley, help shape the final product, the final book of the American Book of Fables?
1: So John and I work on every illustration very closely. We have insane Google Docs, bizarre text streams. We're going back and forth with reference images and ideas. And he's a realist impressionist from the Boston School through the École des Beaux-Arts. You can trace his lineage all the way back to Florence, master apprentice to literally Raphael's workshop in Florence, the Raphael. He's a classically trained rock star, and the artwork is his best ever by far. Like, it's truly amazing. He came with me to Glacier National in Yellowstone, and some of the paintings he painted on site that are in the book, he did on site oil and watercolor painting of some of the places we knew we were going to do fables, like Old Faithful and different places like that. And so the book is beautiful, and we have pen and ink, we have watercolor, and then we have 13 gorgeous oil two-page spreads for each 13 of the 13 regions that are covered in the 13 chapters. Mm-hmm. But we did pen and ink, watercolor to oil in this almost kind of the way the Declaration of Independence is. In one sense, it's a scrawled document, but it takes on life. Like, we inhabit those principles. We live out liberty. We fight a civil war to make sure everybody's free. Like, this kind of like something going from a scribble to out to the lived full color experience. John helped me basically create this beautiful kind of motif, and the book actually inside is a kind of interior is breathtakingly beautiful too. The graphic design, yes, which John helped spearhead with Sophia and myself.
0: Matt Meehan with us. The book is The American Book of Fables. You spend time when you're not raising children in the world of education, now at Hillsdale College and Hillsdale in D.C., but also previously teaching and helping to shape young adults as well. What do you think that these stories and fables do that the textbooks and lectures can't do?
1: It's a great question. Aristotle has this line where he says, basically in the De Anima, that no one can think without an image. And historical textbooks will give historical images, which are good. Mm-hmm. But if you use some art, you can actually shape even more economically, even more vivid. You can sort of heighten the beauty and truth beyond history into something that is even more memorable and more sort of delightful. And so that's one thing that a textbook can't do, is that heightened, ornamented beauty and truth. But the other thing that fables do, right, besides giving a kind of image of good things that help you live well and think clearly, is it also can train your wit in a way that you can't with a textbook. A textbook, what's said there is always true. Mm-hmm. Whereas when you use a fable, there are snakes with forked tongues. There is a big, you know, big grumpy buffalo that doesn't quite have it all worked out. You know, there's humanity who makes a lot of sense, but then sometimes gets too bossy, right? There's the complexity of character that fable allows for, because fables are not that simple. Mm-hmm. There's always a simple part to a fable that a child can get, but most fables open up with a world of different sort of moral, technical knowledge, like, oh, I can be much smarter about being good. And that's what a fable can do, is train up that, like I mentioned earlier, that good mother wit that you can see through the apparent virtue of something and find a flaw, or you can see through the apparent viciousness and find virtue. And that's something that you have to be a good American citizen and a good person, I would argue. And you need literature, and particularly fable, to do that.
0: I want to ask another virtue question, and we've had this conversation previously, but it's a good time to bring it back. Patriotism. Is patriotism a virtue? Should we strive to love our country? Should we strive to instill that love and understanding of country in our young people?
1: Yeah. It actually is a moral virtue. Like in the tradition, like it is something you're supposed to do. It's an active condition of the soul involved in moral choice. And it is that to love and honor and revere, right, your forefathers. And we begin the book with a dedication and a thanks to our forefathers and our forebears. But the trick is a constitutional republic that is dedicated to natural rights is a series of principles. But it turns out that patriotism doesn't easily map onto a series of ideas. They map onto people, right? The patria, the fathers, right? Or fathers and mothers. And it's not just the founding fathers. It's all of our ancestors, the people who came before us, who built the roads, who settled Nebraska, right? Who drained the swamps in Louisiana to some fertilizable land. Uh-huh. All the cool things that people have sacrificed. All those guys who died building the Brooklyn Bridge. That's part of patria, right? And so what I try to do is merge, each chapter merges the principles of the Declaration and our Constitution, which we should care about, with the thing that's frankly easier to love and is the preservative of that. This is why the left, forgive me for a minute for getting a little polemical, they always attack the founding fathers as gross or the previous generations as gross and bad. Why? Because the principles, it's hard to love the principles if you hate the prod or the producer of the principle, right? So so you have to wrap these two things up. And I think frankly, the dialogue today is, no, we're a creedal nation, we're principles only, or no, it's the heritage Americans or the roots of this, that, and the other. I feel like the little girl in the meme, like macaroni, like why not both, you know, macaroni and cheese, you know, it's like, it's both. And patriotism is a virtue that I think is a way forward, because you ask, we have to love our fathers and revere them. Well, why are they our fathers? Because they founded a nation with these principles, et cetera, right? So, this is the kind of sort of double thinking, the wit and what wisdom of what it is to be an American. And the book tries to help us with that.
2: Matt Meehan and the American Book of Fables, you've done this a time or two before with prior books. And I wonder what you've learned, or perhaps even just what you love about the way that kids and families engage with the stories that you're telling.
1: So, like I said earlier, I kind of want these family books so people can grow up with the book. That is the thing I love is, I mean, Meehan's Mammals was 2018, I think. So it's been out for a while.
2: Yeah.
1: And you get these older kids who are like, oh, I read your book. I read it again and again. Sort of families that have sort of gotten to know it. I try with my books to, like, the book is like a little seed and it sprouts and it can grow. And the more you look at it, the more you see the layers and the meaning. And so I actually, it's one of my favorite things. And my hope is that I'm long dead before this one grows to full height, because this is a big book. It might be a little mustard seed of a book, but hopefully it grows very big. But I love watching families grow with my book, and then their older kids or their, tell you, like, oh, I know what that one's about. You're like, oh, awesome. Maybe you're right. Maybe you're wrong. Keep reading.
2: Yeah. Matt Meehan is Associate Dean and Associate Professor of Government at Hillsdale in D.C., and his new book, with beautiful illustrations by John Folley and the wonderful words by Matt Meehan, is The American Book of Fables. Matt Meehan, thanks so much for joining us here on the Radio Free Hillsdale Hour.
1: My pleasure.
2: Up next, Randy Barnett is with us, well-known constitutional scholar, but we talk about his new memoir about tales of true crime and corruption in Chicago. I'm Scott Bertram. This is the Radio Free Hillsdale Hour.
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0: 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We're joined by Randy Barnett. He is a professor of constitutional law at Georgetown University Law Center. He directs the Georgetown Center for the Constitution. Also, prolific author, great originalist. He's been on a program before. His brand new book is called Felony Review, Tales of True Crime and Corruption in Chicago. Randy, thanks so much for joining us.
1: Always good to talk to you, Scott.
0: This is a treat. We talked to you about A Life for Liberty, The Making of an American Originalist. And inside that book, the memoir, is this mention of your time working in Chicago as a ADA and other roles. And I didn't know that about your past. And now you've got an entire book with stories from this really interesting time. Why an entire separate book from the memoir, even, about your time in Chicago?
1: Well, the memoir, as you will recall, is very, very long.
0: Yeah.
1: Maybe a little too long, but I had my reasons. However, adding this material in would have made it impossibly long. And so the only way to get the memoir out the door was to take these chapters out of the memoir. And then by doing that, I was actually able to blow them up and add a lot more detail, add a lot more cases, add backgrounds on the individuals I was dealing with, the mm-hmm. lawyers I was working with, add more information about what happened after the cases than I even knew about, and also draw lessons throughout the book, spontaneously, so to speak, as I tell stories, lessons about the criminal justice system, lessons about lawyering, and all of that would have been impossible within the framework of a lifetime memoir that really traces my path to being a constitutional law professor.
0: Why'd you want to be a prosecutor? How did that end up being where you ended up?
1: Well, it's pretty simple. I'm a child of TV, and the TV show came on when I was 10 years old called The Defenders, mm-hmm. starring E.G. Marshall and Robert Reed as a father-son criminal defense team in New York, filmed on location in New York. It was inspiring. It was gritty. And one of the things, in hindsight, I realized for why that was the show that made me want to be a lawyer and not Perry Mason, which was on every Sunday night,
0: uh-huh.
1: is that Perry Mason was about solving murders and The Defenders was about practicing law. And ultimately, it was about justice, with it making the criminal justice system work. And that actually, now that I've gone back and rewatched episodes of The Defenders, that included cooperation by the prosecutors and judges, as well as the father-son legal defense team, the Prestons. Mm. That's what got me into it. And then whether I was going to be a defense lawyer or prosecutor, that sort of was an open question until I got into law school. And for various reasons, I opted for the prosecution side. But I could have been a public defender. I would have been happy to be. Maybe if the Cook County Public Defender's Office wasn't as political as it was, and my future there would have been much more up in doubt, as opposed to the prosecutor's office, which at the time I went in there was a Republican-held office mm-hmm. in which promotion was based on merit.
0: Felony Review is the new book from Randy Barnett. You mentioned you draw some lessons, learn some things perhaps in reviewing material. Early in the book, you point out that one of the benefits of the rule of law, which requires that like cases be treated alike, is that any deviation from the norm is a signal, a potential signal of something improper. How did that help you in your early days?
1: Right. Well, it was a lesson that I drew from the first case that got fixed out from under me in auto theft preliminary hearing court, a big chop shop case involving taking stolen cars, chopping them down for parts, which was a kind of a murder one type case if you're working auto theft.
0: Mm-hmm.
1: And we had a case come up where it was a preliminary hearing and the judge had a standing rule, no motions to dismiss at preliminary hearing. And as the defense attorney is cross-examining the arresting officer, and the arresting officer is admitting to circumstances that sound an awful lot like an illegal search, we object beyond the scope of preliminary hearing because, you know, we're not supposed to do that here. And then the judge overrules that objection and we went, oh my. Now that's a complete deviation from his standing practice. And so then we knew when the case was thrown out that not only was the cop on the take, but the judge was on the take too. And in Felony Review, I'm able to name names

0: of all the people who were on the take, because they ultimately ended up facing justice themselves.
1: Yes, Operation Greylord, a well-known sting in the Chicago area. I want to come back to that in a little bit. That first judge that we meet a lot of judges in this book, and they're all such rich characters. Judge John J. Devine, Dollars Devine, the nickname for him, because he is on the take and fixing some of these cases. He's not the only one, though, and this happens to you not infrequently through your career. What is it like as a prosecutor working with a deck known to be stacked against you?
0: Well, in fairness to the Cook County judiciary, this was primarily done at the misdemeanor level and the traffic court level, because that's where you could do high volume of small dollar corruptions, make a lot of money, but not raise a lot of political heat. By the time you get to the felony trial courts, things were on the level. And those judges had their strengths and their weaknesses, but being on the take was not one of them, with one exception, which I do talk about in the book, but only one. And, you know, he didn't actually fix a case out from under me. But later on, we discovered he'd fixed some other cases. But he was the only circuit court judge in the history of the circuit court to be convicted of throwing a murder case for money. So that was very unusual, Scott. Mm-hmm.
1: Talking with Randy Barnett, his brand new book, Felony Review, Tales of True Crime and Corruption in Chicago. There's a really interesting part in here where you answer the question, why do criminals confess to the police? Why don't they shut up? Why aren't they silent? Why do people feel like they want to or have to? Why do they confess to police?
0: Well, first of all, let's talk about the felony review unit, because that's where I got the opportunity to examine so many defendants or people who are accused and get confessions. The felony review unit is a specialized unit in Chicago that was set up as a result of an arrangement between the Chicago Police Department, a unit of the municipality of the city of Chicago, and the Cook County State's Attorney's Office, who works for Cook County. They have no corporate relationship with each other, but they enter an agreement that say that no felony charges could be brought by a Chicago police officer without approval of a Cook County state's attorney. And that meant you needed a full-time unit of state's attorneys available to go to district police stations, interview witnesses, talk to the cops, try to get statements or confessions from accused if possible. And the felony review was set up to be this 24/7 unit. I was on it for 9 months. You work an all-day shift for 3 days, and then you get 3 days off, and you work an all-night shift. You have your own squad car. Your offices are in the police station, you don't go to court. Mm-hmm. It's fascinating. It is the core of felony review, the book, in addition to my trial experience. And so that's the reason why I was interviewing a whole lot of people in the police stations. Prosecutors never get to talk to the accused, because by the time the prosecutor sees them, they're represented by counsel.
1: Right.
0: But if you're in the police stations on felony review, you do get to talk to them. And so I took a lot of confessions, and I was able to draw some generalizations from the confessions I took.
1: What's the most prominent one? I mean, what is the most likely reason, most common reason that a criminal is going to confess to the police?
0: That's very easy. They don't know they're confessing. They're trying to talk themselves out of a crime. And by trying to talk themselves out of a crime, they're actually talking themselves into a crime. So let me give you an example. As somebody says, my brother and I did go and try to rip off the former cellmate drug dealer of my brother, but it was my brother who stabbed him to death, not me. Well, they're trying to get themselves, both brothers, by the way, in that case, both Robert King and George King each made a statement like that against the other one. And I had to try both of them separately because of that. Mm-hmm. But in each case, they were basically confessing to felony murder. It didn't matter which one of them stabbed. I'm not 100% sure I know which one of them stabbed Gregory Perkins to death, but it didn't matter. Legally, they confessed.
1: Randy Barnett is with us, noted constitutional expert, also professor of law at Georgetown University. His new book is Felony Review. It is a fun read. When we return, I'll ask him about witnessing voter fraud in Chicago, if you can believe it, and also the biggest mistakes he made while on the job. Randy Barnett continues with us in just a moment. I'm Scott Bertram. This is the Radio Free Hillsdale Hour.

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1: Now, as I've been predicting, thanks to the work of our president, it appears your interest rates are finally on the way down. How will that affect you? Well, I'm joined by Josh Barker with Josh Barker Real Estate.
2: Thanks for having me, Sean.
1: What do you think about the great news? What does that mean for the sellers that you're working with?
2: You know, Sean, I think that the biggest thing is this, is that as interest rates go down, it serves as gravity to value. So as rates go down, the value of homes goes up. And as those rates go up, the value of homes goes down. So as we watch rates going down in the future, we could expect that the asset value of real estate is going to start to go up. So the question is, do you sell now or do you sell later? Do you buy now or you buy later? I would say either way, as long as you're in the market, you're going to receive the benefit.
1: All right. Thanks for keeping us up to date.
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9: We're back on the Radio Free Hillsdale Hour. I'm Scott Bertram. Noted constitutional scholar and professor Randy Barnett is with us. His new book is Felony Review, Tales of True Crime and Corruption in Chicago. Randy, in our first conversation, or our conversation about A Life for Liberty, I think we brought up this question about how, as a prosecutor, you would deal with these low-level drug cases that could result in jail time for the accused when that's not something that you necessarily believed in. And there's a portion in Felony Review when you talk about you're about to prosecute a death penalty case when at the time you were anti-death penalty. How did you juggle those conflicts and what ended up happening in that case?
10: Well, there weren't that many conflicts, happily. The drug conflict was resolved by the fact that I worked the misdemeanor drug court.
9: Right.
10: And my boss at the time, the Cook County State's Attorney, had a very liberal policy on personal possession, so you could get diversion. So I never sent anybody to jail for drugs. And then when it came to this one case, this death penalty case, it ultimately pled out. And so there, I never really had to do what I was probably going to do, which was try the case. Hmm. But it was an interesting phenomenon, and it also goes to my contrary nature. When I was in college, I was for the death penalty. When I was a prosecutor, I was against it. And now that I'm a law professor in liberal law professor land, I'm for it again.
9: Randy, I think it's my favorite part of Felony Review is the twist in the end. And we've already alluded to this Operation Grey Lord probe, which resulted in a number of high profile judges and others in Chicago being put behind bars. And there's a wonderful twist that you can't see coming. I'll leave it to readers to find out for themselves. Okay. But also in the book,

0: you have a story about me to believe that happens there, but you say it does. And one of the lessons you draw here is that requiring matching signatures is the most important way to combat voter fraud. Why does that work?
1: Well, we were on election patrol, and I thought election patrol was just a waste of time. What was I ever going to do on election patrol? The only thing that we could do when we showed up at a polling place as state's attorneys was to stand behind the judges mm-hmm. who were supposed to be Democratic and Republican judges, but they were all Democratic judges because there are no Republicans in Chicago. and what they're supposed to do is somebody goes to fill out a card to vote. He signs the card. It goes up to the desk, and then he shows them the card, and then they compare the signature in the card with the signature in the voter registration binder. And if they match, they give him a ballot. And I'm looking down, watching the signature comparison, and there's absolutely no comparison. I'm looking down, there's no comparison between the card and the binder. They're just completely different. Then I look up, and I see I'm looking at a kid. I'm looking at a teenager, an older teenager, who probably isn't old enough to vote anyway. And so I'm stuck. I got to do something about it. And then the book talks about how hard it was to get anybody to do something about it. There's a Chicago police department, a Chicago police officer there assigned. He wouldn't do anything about it. And I was being escorted by a Cook County Sheriff's policeman, and he wouldn't do anything about it. Uh-huh. So the book talks about how I was ultimately able to get somebody to do something about it. And ultimately, the kid was given, you know, supervision down the line when it was adjudicated. But it was a very interesting example of how voter fraud is done without voter ID, mm-hmm. without voter verification. And it's an old story.
0: Randy Barnett with us. His book, Felony Review, Tales of True Crime and Corruption in Chicago, available now. Rich characters throughout the book. You are not shy about explaining things you did wrong, from forgetting to read someone Miranda rights at one point. Your first cross-examination didn't go all that well, though you still got the conviction. You had a conviction overturned because of the way you presented your closing argument. Would you be willing to identify, in your mind, the biggest mistake you made while working in Chicago?
1: Well, I think it's the last one. And that is, it was during closing argument, I accused the defense lawyers of engaging in cheap lawyers' tricks, which they had done. But in fact, the appellate court thought that was improper closing argument, and the conviction was reversed. The defendant ultimately pled guilty upon, you know, remand after conviction. But that was the biggest mistake I made. And it was, you know, here's the thing. It wasn't only my fault. The defense objected to my saying that. Uh-huh. And if the judge had sustained the objection, I would have stopped. But the judge overruled the objection, and I kept going. So there were two people in the court that made that mistake one day. It was me and the cop of that court, which is the judge. If all the judge had to do was say objection sustained, and we both would have been saved that reversal.
0: You worked with and under a few names that became very prominent and important in Chicago, both Democrats. Richard M. Daley, the son of Richard J. Daley, who was then mayor of Chicago after serving in the prosecutor's office. And then Dick Devine, who then became, I forget the exact title, but chief prosecutor, state's attorney in Cook County years after the fact. Both guys, pretty partisan Democrats. You are not. What was it like working underneath and with them?
1: I worked for Bernie Carey, the Republican, former FBI agent, reform state's attorney, someone who actually helped initiate Operation Greylord for 3 years. And we really prided ourselves on being a professional outfit and nonpartisan professional. You know, most of the people I work with were Democrats, had been hired by Ed Hanrahan prior to Carey coming in. And then when Rich Daley won, after I was there for 3 years, the next day after the election, it was like a morgue. It was like a wake at the office, because we just felt like all of our professionalism was going to go down the drain, and we were going to be just another corrupt Chicago institution, or maybe as political as the public defender's office was. But that's not what happened. It turns out that Richard Daley, Richie Daley, the son of the mayor, who had his eyes set on being mayor himself, decided that the way to for a political future is to be an effective prosecutor. And so, much to my surprise and other people's surprise, all the supervisors normally have to resign. They resigned. And the people that he promoted from within were the good people. Mm. There was a few partisan people, partisan Democrat type people, who he didn't promote. And so, at least for the time I was there, he ran the office wonderfully. And before I left, before I resigned, I took a leave of absence to go to University of Chicago Law School before I could get a teaching job. But after I formally resigned, I formally resigned, I made an appointment to go

0: meet with him in the Daily Center just to thank him for being, you know, a stand-up prosecutor when I worked for him, because he was.
1: Randy Barnett with us. Felony Review is the new book. I know you a little bit, and I know you keep things. You've sent me emails where you have pictures and items from the past, and I have to imagine that all those things, and some of them pop up as figures in the book, are big help when it comes to remembering details, filling in blanks, and again, making these stories and characters come to life in this book about crime and corruption in Chicago. Did you intentionally do that? Did you say, I need to keep all this stuff? I got to take copious notes. Was that intentional back then?
0: I'm a pack rat, and I'm very sentimental.
1: Yeah.
0: And I just can't part with things I have a sentimental attachment to. And that was the thing. But I thought something that's totally nobody has really asked me about, but you're sort of alluding to, is one of the practices I decided to do when I started in the felony trial courts was I ordered up and kept a copy of the mugshot mm-hmm. of every defendant I tried a jury trial again of. And so I actually have a complete collection of Chicago Police Department mugshots for every jury trial. And all those mugshots are in the book.
1: They are in the book. I want to close, Randy, with a question about the postscript, which is a bit of fun. These letters that you wrote to Grant Tinker at NBC about Hill Street Blues, Stephen Botchko, who was the creator of L.A. Law in the 1980s. And, you know, the title is Better Than TV. What are the biggest things that TV writers get wrong when they try to create these prosecutors and these characters in their shows?
0: Yeah, well, the biggest thing is that they consider prosecutors to be adversaries to the police, mm-hmm. and we are not. We tend to work with the police. We're part of law enforcement ourselves, although Law and Order gets that part right. But I would think the biggest thing that bothers me is just the way people talk to each other on TV. They mm-hmm. give speeches on Law and Order. They give speeches all the time. The way people talk is a lot more like The Wire. The Wire is the closest thing we have to what it's really like, and it's a cop show, not a lawyer show.
1: Right.
0: And the prosecutor is an intimate part of The Wire. And that's what we were. We work with law enforcement, and we're not the same as they are. And in some respects, on Felony Review, we're there to check them, but we're also there to help them. And I think that's the biggest thing they get wrong.
1: Randy Barnett is professor of constitutional law at Georgetown University Law Center, also directs the Georgetown Center for the Constitution. Fantastic, engrossing new book, Felony Review, Tales of True Crime and Corruption in Chicago. Randy, thanks so much for joining us here on the Radio Free Hillsdale Hour.
0: It was my pleasure, and there are more stories than the ones we talked about.
1: Indeed there are, and they're mostly fun. They're mostly fun. Randy, thanks so much.
0: Take care.
1: That will wrap up this edition of the Radio Free Hillsdale Hour. Our thanks to Matt Meehan, his new book, The American Book of Fables, and Randy Barnett with Felony Review. 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
9: Breaking news at Town Hall. I'm Bob Agnew in Washington. Donna Warden reports that a key Islamic State figure has been killed in Nigeria.
10: President Donald Trump says that U.S. and Nigerian forces have killed the second in command of the Islamic State group globally. Trump says on social media that Abu Bakr al-Minuki was also a leader of IS in Nigeria and was killed in a mission carried out on Friday. Al-Minuki was considered a key figure in IS organizing and finance, and one U.S. official says he had been plotting attacks against the United States and its interests. Nigeria's president confirms the joint operation. I'm Donna Water.
9: The Supreme Court has rejected Virginia's bid to restore a congressional map that would have given Democrats a big advantage for picking up four additional seats in the closely divided House of Representatives. Meanwhile, RNC Chairman Joe Gruner says he's confident about Republican prospects in the upcoming midterms.
11: We're just executing the plan that we laid out, and this is all expected. But yes, you know, for a while there, it looked like we were getting kicked in the shins in a lot of ways, but we're slowly doing what we need to do to prepare for these upcoming midterms. And I think now more than ever, we have a chance to defy history.
9: Gruner spoke with the Salem Radio Network. The ultra-wealthy now have one more reason to think about leaving New York City.
12: Governor Kathy Hochul and Mayor Zoran Mondani are backing a levy on New York City second homes worth $5 million or more. Critics, including real estate agents and economists, warn the move could chill the market and hurt middle and lower income residents. Even the New York Times has reservations, pointing to London's experience as a cautionary tale for New York. There, similar taxes cut prices and tax revenue. Ken Lorman reporting.
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9: Los Angeles Mayor Karen Bass facing some criticism after comments about homelessness.
14: Bass drew criticism after arguing that unhoused residents need comprehensive health care, including dental care, because as she puts it, you can't succeed without teeth. Seen by many as out of touch amid high taxes and broader policy concerns, the remark has fueled momentum for Spencer Pratt's common sense messaging in the heated mayoral race.
9: That is correspondent Ron Taylor reporting. $1 trillion, that's how much. Some say the untapped market for sales in rural areas currently underserved by the major online retailers may be worth. Now both Walmart and Amazon are racing to speed up their deliveries to smaller U.S. towns and cities. Demand said to be rising there in due part to a growing number of remote workers living and working on the fringes of major metropolitan areas. Breaking news and analysis at townhall.com. New exhibit at the Rock and Roll Hall of Fame in Cleveland, centering on Paul McCartney's life after the Beatles and his band Wings.
15: It's the largest collection of his personal artifacts ever publicly displayed.
9: That's Museum Senior Director of Archival Collections, Andy Leach. He says that display, Paul McCartney and Wings, comes in two parts.
15: The first one covers from the beginning, 1970 through about 1972, And the second wall case covers 73 and 74. It's a recreation of the home that they have in Scotland. And Paul still owns that home. And this is a recreation of their kitchen with photos and some lyrics about Scotland and the country and some photos that Linda took. I think Wings leaves a legacy of, you know, a band that was centered around collaboration.
9: Paul McCartney and Wings includes displays of instruments, handwritten song notes, and photographs taken by McCartney's wife, Linda. More of these stories at Town Hall.
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Hey, broadcasting live from Denver, Colorado, speaking with Michael Brown. I'm all set to go. I got my Diet Coke, got a little snack here, I got some nuts, and I'm ready to go. Let's rock and roll. So, you know, we have rules of engagement on the program. Come on, you can tell me what they are. Yeah, come on. Come on, you can do it. Yeah, that's right. If you want to send me a message, easiest way to do that is through the text line. The number on any message app that you use is, it's a SMS, short message service. It's 33103, 33103. Keyword is Mike or Michael, and you can TMA or AMA, tell me anything or ask me anything. And then do me a favor and go follow me on social media platforms. They're all at Michael D. Brown. X, Facebook, Instagram, all at Michael D. Brown. And then, as I said, and I'm going to keep pushing this because obviously people keep subscribing to it, and I think that's fantastic. I started a Substack a couple of weeks ago, and I'm trying to post two articles a week that may increase, but I won't do less than two, that are of topics that I've talked about that I think need expounding, or they might be a local topic that I think is applicable all around the country that I want, you know, to, you know, kind of like I use California as an example of what not to do. Well, Colorado's becoming, in fact, in many ways, there are some metrics where we are worse than California. So I try to use, I write about those stories too. So if you want to subscribe to that Substack, it is Heck of a Job, HECKUVAJOB, Heck of a Job, .substack.com. Go over and subscribe to that right now. Got it? All right. Now let's get rolling. I would call this segment, however long it's going to take us to do this, the Emperor's New Trade Deal. So Trump went to Beijing, and I kind of want to tell you what I think happened, what it means, and did anybody win? And for us to understand what happened in Beijing, we've got to understand the chessboard. This is all about a giant chessboard. So Trump arrived in China back on May 13th for a two-day state visit. That was his first trip back into China since 2017. And it is, as Joe Biden would say, it is kind of a BFD, because it's a moment when the two superpowers were simultaneously trading barbs and trading goods and navigating a hot war in the Middle East that I don't think either country fully controls right now. I think we could control it. I think China could influence it. And I kind of woke up. I'm broadcasting live right now on Saturday, May 16th. It's about 10:08 Mountain Time. And I honestly kind of expected to wake up this morning and hear that, oh, we got boots on the ground. We're bombing the crap out of Tehran, or we've taken Karg Island. I really thought we might have some of that going, but we don't. So that's why I say that neither party right now has full control of what's going on in the Middle East. And we also have learned, since you and I last talked, we've also learned that Saudi Arabia and the UAE, unbeknownst at least to us out in the public, that when the Iranians and the Islamic Revolutionary Guard Corps, the IRGC, attacked Oman and UAE and Saudi Arabia, they struck back. You know, I would just say this. All you need to know, I know I'm off on trade and Beijing and China, but let me just make a real quick footnote here. That's really all you need to know about the war in the Middle East. Nobody except the Russians, maybe the Houthis, but not the country of Yemen. Nobody but Russia and China are really behind the Iranians. The entire world recognizes that they're the bully, they're the troublemaker, and that presidents of this country have for decades now said we're going to do something they never have, and Trump finally has, and now the media is jumping on. And I find it fascinating that oftentimes when I listen to the cabal, it sounds like they're actually on the side of the Iranians. They're not on our side. They're not even on the side of the world. I thought they were citizens of the world, but I digress. Back to the summit. This was not a spontaneous summit. The groundwork actually goes back to last October. That's when Trump and Xi first met face-to-face during Trump's second term. That meeting produced a 90-day tariff truce. Remember that? Trump was imposing all of his tariffs, but after that meeting, you know what? We're going to set these aside for a moment. But that meeting also set the stage for what the Trump administration framed as the next step.
a real state visit, a proper state visit where we go to somebody else's capital with all the pomp and the ceremony, the circumstance, all the theater that, quite honestly, Xi Jinping does better than I think almost anybody else in the planet. They know how to put on a show. Trump gets off Air Force One like at 8:30 p.m. It's kind of foggy and hazy because of all the pollution. But if they got all these little kids out waving flags, yeah, they know how to put on a show. Now, the Iranian war, Operation Epic Fury, launched back in late February, kind of complicated the timeline. This trip was originally set for this past April, but then it gets pushed to this past week in May while the Strait of Hormuz situation was playing out. And here's the part that the cabal will not lead with. When Trump finally did touch down at Beijing Capital International Airport, he did so having already reopened the Strait of Hormuz. And I don't think that's a minor detail. That's the hand that Trump held walking into the room. Oh, but Michael, I thought we blocked the blockade. Well, just hang on. We'll get to that. And then the pageantry. I'm always fascinated by the pageantry. I've been on trips with the president and the secretary of state when we land in a foreign country, and it's always amazing how they really want to put on a show because we really are still the world's superpower. And even if you live in a communist country, a communist dictator like Xi Jinping wants his people to see that, oh, I'm the big guy. I'm the bad daddy. I'm the big daddy. And I am standing next to this guy that I've been telling you for years is horrible and evil, but I'm standing next to him because I'm in charge. That's the kind of pageantry that you see. You got the 300 little rugrats waving American flags. You got an honor guard. You get a state banquet featuring Beijing roast duck. That's better than you get at Panda Express. You get the People's Liberation Army military band playing. And I'm not making this up. They actually played Trump's theme song. No, not Hail to the Chief. YMCA. Yes, YMCA. So she took Trump to Zhongshanhai, the walled leadership compound. That kind of functions as the Chinese equivalent of maybe the Oval Office. Kind of like the Oval Office combined with maybe Buckingham Palace. Foreign leaders almost never get invited to do that. That's diplomatic currency. And that was meant to signal that Xi personally values the relationship that he has with Donald Trump. And Trump being Trump, of course, he leaned into that hard. He calls Xi Jinping a man straight out of central casting. Literally, straight out of central casting. He admired the roses in the garden. He said she would give him a big fat hug for reopening the strait. And then in a Fox interview taped from Beijing, Trump described Xi as tall, very tall, especially for this country. Really? So, yeah, he's a really tall Chinaman compared to all the other Chinamen. They're really short. I mean, that's Trump. Classic Trump, right? But here's where you got to separate the theater from the substance, because the theater is designed to specifically blur the line between the theater and the substance. Xi's goal in staging that lavish welcome, that's not hospitality. It's leverage. Every picture of Trump smiling next to Xi, every handshake in front of some gilded tapestry is a picture that Beijing distributes globally to signal America is dealing with us as equals. And in fact, here in this country, the Council on Foreign Relations noted it bluntly. Xi proposed that the great rejuvenation of the Chinese nation and make America great again go hand in hand. Let me tell you something, gang. That's not a toast. That is a strategic framing that's designed to normalize the equivalence of two opposite political systems. It's the Weekend with Michael Brown. Text lines open, 33103, keyword Mike or Michael. Victor Davis Hanson says something really interesting. I'll be right back.

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0: Welcome back to The Weekend with Michael Brown. Glad to have you with me. I appreciate you tuning in. 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You can probably also go to Substack and search for Michael D. Brown. There's probably a lot of Michael Browns, but you know the one you're looking for. So back to this trip to China, because I think it is a BFD. So Victor Davis Hanson over at the Hoover Institution, I think he's one of the greatest strategic thinkers operating today. He had said that even before the trip started, that if he were Trump, he would only go to rub it in. What was his point? Well, China's proxies had just gotten humiliated in Iran. The U.S. controls the Strait of Hormuz. America holds the stronger hand. And the question was whether Trump would play that hand. Well, let's walk through and find out if he did or not. Let's talk about the scorecard. Because the scorecard is amazing to me because the cabal continues to get it wrong. The United States economy. I want you to think. I know I've said this a bazillion times. Look out around you right now. I'm looking out. Gorgeous Rocky Mountains. It's a gorgeous day here in Colorado. Got pine trees in my window. I've got trees in the mountains and snow-capped peaks. And I'm in a comfortable studio. We live in I'll give you some real terms. Our economy represents more than 25% of global gross domestic product in nominal terms. We're more than a fourth of everything that's produced in the world. The United States economy, 26 or 27% of global GDP. China clocks in at only 17%. So by purchasing power parity, the numbers are closer, but purchasing power parity is a useful fiction that does not pay for Chinese imports or it doesn't service Chinese debt. The relevant number is nominal, and on that measure, the U.S. economy is roughly 1.5 times larger than the economy of China. I haven't even talked about Russia. We're like 10 times larger than Russia. But more importantly, and this is the argument I want you to be able to make at the dinner table, China is an export-dependent economy in a way that we are not. The China Power Project confirms that. Net exports accounted for almost a full third of China's economic growth last year. That is the highest share since 1997. China's leadership has talked for decades now about trying to rebalance toward more domestic consumption. They want those billions of Chinese to start buying more stuff. They're living in gutted out apartment buildings that are empty. Now, if you happen to be some of the lucky ones that live in Hong Kong or Shanghai and you've got some, you own a business, you're probably doing okay. But if you're the typical, stereotypical Chinese individual, you're not doing all that great. You're not doing a bunch of consumption. You're not buying any new electronics. You're not buying a bunch of new clothes. You're not buying a new car. So as much as they keep talking about rebalancing toward domestic consumption, it just is not happening. The reverse is actually happening. China's trade surplus last year hit a record $1.2 trillion. That means that China is even more dependent on selling to the outside world than at any point in the past 30 years. Our U.S. trade deficit with China, $295 billion in 2024, a real number, and Trump's been fighting it for years. But it also means China needs us to keep buying cheap Chinese crap. Now, it's not all cheap Chinese crap, because some of it's actually manufactured by American companies in China. Simply not, I don't want to get off of NAFTA and free trade, but nonetheless, a lot of stuff. For example, your iPhone may have come from Vietnam, or it may have come from China. But wherever it came from, it's actually an amazing piece of electronics. So they have the ability to produce good stuff. But they're weighed down by a property sector challenge. The mortgage failure rate, the commercial failure rate is astonishing. They have deflationary domestic demand, and they have an aging population that is shrinking the workforce. Every percentage point of growth that China loses matters to the legitimacy of the Chinese Communist Party in a way that there is no American equivalent whatsoever. Xi cannot tell his people that, hey, I know the economy is struggling, because that threatens the social contract that keeps communists in power. If you understand that, you understand we have leverage. We have very real leverage. So knowing that we actually have leverage, the question then becomes, did we use it? Do we know how to use it? Are we using it? So I think that's a good segue into what was actually achieved, what wasn't achieved. And I hope that I can give you some objective about, you know, some objective viewpoints about what was and was not achieved. Because if you listen to, oh my gosh, the cabal just seems to get worse and worse and worse, or worser and worser and worser. That should drive some people nuts. It seems that the dominant media in this country is on the side of both the Iranians and the Chinese. If that's true, what's the common denominator? Donald Trump. If Trump's accomplishing anything, then it must be bad. And if somehow we can go out here and support China, the Chinese Communist Party, we'll do that. If we can support the mullahs in Iran who are absolutely destroying their country, yeah, well, we'll do that too. So I think we ought to just run the ledger. And I want to start on the positive side of the ledger. This summit did produce an agreement to establish both a trade council and an investment council. Now you may say, oh, what, am I got another committee? No, these are institutional structures for ongoing negotiations that have not existed before. So that means that both sides agreed to some sort of a framework of trying to develop constructive China-U.S. relations that have some sort, some level of strategic stability. And I know that sounds like diplomatic boilerplate BS, but it's not. I'll give you an example. The Stimson Center's China Program Director, Yun Sung, called that the most important outcome for Beijing. The U.S. baseline tariffs are going to remain in place. China agreed to address agricultural market access for our exporters, our farmers. Trump came home with what he called a fantastic trade deal, and he was accompanied by a roster of corporate heavyweights. Tim Cook, Apple, Elon Musk, Jensen Huang of NVIDIA, Larry Fink of BlackRock, Boeing CEO, all of whom have skin in the game of market access. And then China also confirms something that's coming up next. So Weekend with Michael Brown. I'll be right back.
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0: Everybody cares about health, wellness, fitness, nutrition, and so many of us are guessing our way through our health, guessing what foods to eat, what supplements to take, wondering why some things make us feel better than others. 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Right, Linda? You've been doing this.
1: 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It walks you right through. It's easy to do. You can send it right in.
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Welcome back to The Weekend with Michael Brown. Good to have you with me. I appreciate you tuning in. We're talking about Trump's state visit to China, and I'm trying to give you a rundown of what I think happened and kind of going through a ledger of the good, the bad, and the ugly of what took place. Because if you're listening to the dominant media, they're just, I'm fascinated, perplexed, and furious about how the dominant media just, they just report everything in a negative light. Now, I know oftentimes I'm really negative on this program about certain issues, but do they really want America to lose? I mean, they seem to be on the side of the Iranians, and they seem to be on the side of the Chinese Communist Party or the Ruskies or whomever. I'm just fascinated by this. So there were some good things that came out of it, some substantive structures about how we're going to keep ongoing trade negotiations going. Xi, the president of China, the dictator, he confirmed that he'll come to the United States this fall. Now, that's important because that means that the diplomatic relationship has a continuity structure that survived the trade wars that we actually have going on, and it survived the Iranian conflict that's still going on. That's not nothing. The fact that they're continuing to discuss is a good sign. But on the negative side, and here's where conservatives and China hawks, I believe, have legitimate concerns. There were no concrete agreements on some of the issues that I think actually matter. Craig Singleton over at the Foundation for Defense of Democracies put it pretty bluntly. Neither side moved on the issues that matter most. The summit helped manage the moment, but the underlying contest now returns to the same pressure points. Well, I think that's true, but I don't think it's surprising. If people expected that Taiwan would be resolved, or that all trade barriers would be resolved, or that Xi Jinping would agree to pick up the phone and call the gay Ayatollah and say, "Hey, knock it off. Oh, stop shooting at the Americans." If people really thought that was going to happen, then they were living in a fantasy land. It's just not. Those pressure points, like the fentanyl precursor enforcement, they're still making fentanyl precursors, the semiconductor, the chip export controls, the Taiwanese arms sales, and the Chinese weaponization of rare earth minerals, they produced more talks. Okay, you might say that's negative because we didn't get anything or we didn't resolve any of those things, but I still say they're still talking about it, and that's better than not talking about it. Over at the Heritage Foundation, Michael Pillsbury said that Trump deliberately held off on ultimatums because he wants to keep the dialogue open. When I thought about that, when I read that, I thought, I can see that because that's a strategy. That's not a failure. But they're broader, when I say they, the Heritage Foundation, their broader analysis was probably a little more direct. They wrote this: the Trump-Xi summit should be treated as a compliance checkpoint. It was not a reset or a breakthrough moment. Yeah, probably so. On the compliance check, China's record is mixed. It did follow through on a soybean purchase from the earlier meeting. Its fentanyl crackdown has been episodic. Sometimes they do, sometimes they don't. But it's not a structural change. Eerily similar to the actions it took and then reversed during the Biden years. So the fact that Trump just wants to keep the conversation going, as opposed to, because here's the alternative if you understand international relations.

conditions. Trump could have said, I want X, Y, and Z. She could have said, no, you're not getting X, Y, and Z. And that would have made any further conversations even more difficult. So Trump exercised a strategy. Keep the conversation going. Now, the one thing that, in fact, I said this to a friend of mine this morning, that I think the one thing that most Americans don't understand is the real question about Taiwan. We can talk until the cows come home about Taiwan and its independence and whether that is legitimate or not legitimate. That's all buried in ancient Chinese history. But there's something more important about Taiwan than the history and its independence. And that is its strategic military importance to the entire Pacific region. It's like a giant stumbling block. If Taiwan were to suddenly be taken over by China, and that becomes a foothold for China, that's essentially opening a giant double barn door to the entire Pacific, all the way from Japan to Australia, and I might add, to the California, Oregon, and Washington coast. Yes. You think Hawaii is going to stop them? No, of course not. That's the importance of Taiwan. And that's the part of the trip that ought to concern anybody who takes long-term strategic competition seriously. So Xi told Trump flat out that Taiwan is the most important issue in the American and Chinese relationship. And the official Chinese readout from a previous phone call had already featured Xi arguing that Taiwan's return to China is an integral part of the post-war international order. Taiwan's return to China, according to Xi Jinping, is an integral part of the post-war international order. That framing is specifically designed to make absorption of the Democratic Island sound like finishing World War II's paperwork. No. Now, there's right now a $14 billion, I think it's $14 billion, pending arms sales to Taiwan, approved by Congress in January. Trump called that a very good negotiating chip. And he added, you know, when you look at the odds, China's a very, very powerful big country. That's a very small island. Think of it. It's 59 miles away. We're 9,500 miles away. That's a little bit of a difficult problem. Well, the Council on Foreign Relations analysis noted the Xi Jinping framing with precision. Xi said, make America great again, and the great rejuvenation of the Chinese nation could go hand in hand. Now, Xi believes that part of his legacy, part he believes of his dynasty, is probably a better word, is the reunification with Taiwan that is central to his belief of national rejuvenation. That is not a shared aspiration. We don't share that aspiration with him at all. He's baiting us. Even CNN's chief national security analyst called Trump's inability to commit to the Taiwan arms sale, that alone was a win for China. But then Secretary Rubio stepped in and said that the longstanding policy, American policy, toward Taiwan has not changed. And then Trump, I find this so fascinating politically, understanding how presidents work with their cabinet members, Rubio said that first. Rubio was the first one that said that American policy toward Taiwan has not changed. Then later, Trump stepped up and said, nothing has changed. Taiwan's foreign minister said they were maintaining good communications with Washington, which is what diplomats say when they're quietly having probably a panic attack. But the fact that Rubio stepped out front and said that our position with Taiwan has not changed, and then Trump jumps in and says, that's right, our position has not changed, I think is a good signal. Now, Trump needs to sometime, I wouldn't do it this week, but sometime in the next, say, maybe by the 4th of July, sign the paperwork to give Taiwan, or to sell to Taiwan, not give, but to sell to Taiwan, those additional arms. I think that would be the coup de grace. That would be the checkmate to Xi's argument that rejuvenation of China
includes the reunification of Taiwan. You signed that arms deal to sell those arms to Taiwan? Checkmate. It's the Weekend with Michael Brown. We're walking through this summit between Xi Jinping and Donald Trump. I'm kind of trying to give you a checklist of what was good and what wasn't good. There's one person that I've got great respect for, and I want you to hear what he said coming up next, and that's Gordon Chang. I'll be right back.

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1: really nobody's talking about. Now, it's kind of amazing for a president to say that about an analyst that's on his preferred news network. But it also tells us something about where Trump sees the China relationship. Trump views it through the lens of personal relationships and deal-making. Chang views it through the lens of what it is, an authoritarian communist system that does not negotiate generally in good faith. And I think they're both partly right. Trump's correct that personal symmetry, economic engagement, can produce more traction than the prior decade of hawkish talk with no leverage behind it. Chang's correct that the CCP's track record, particularly when it comes to compliance, say on fentanyl or intellectual property, or on military coercion of Taiwan, is actually a pattern of tactical concessions and strategic advancement all at the same time. And then think about artificial intelligence. That whole topic underscores Chang's concern. When Trump arrived with NVIDIA's Jensen Huang in tow, the obvious question was access to chips. Chang's assessment, any AI cooperation with China is going to be impossible to enforce because the Chinese government places no restrictions on the data its companies feed into AI systems. DeepSeek, their AI, it might lag GPT 5.5 by 8 months today, but that gap doesn't stay constant. We've got to beat them at that game, and we've got to put the chip restrictions on NVIDIA, on the Taiwan Semiconductor Manufacturing Corporation, TSMC, that, yeah, you can sell your lower-level chips to China, but you can't sell your most advanced chip. I think that would be a huge mistake. And then back to Victor Davis Hanson for just a moment. He had a broader framing, and that was that strength radiates friendship, weakness repels it. That might be the right lens for just evaluating the overall effectiveness of this summit. Because by that standard, Trump went to Beijing in a position of genuine strength, strength that no American president has held in decades. He had just militarily humiliated Iran, China's most important regional partner. He had reopened the strait, an outcome that benefits China's energy supply chains enormously if they let those ships through. Because China is a massive importer of Iranian oil. Victor Davis Hanson's argument that Trump believes economic power is the key to global influence is one that I share. And that the American economy's sheer scale, a trade deficit with China, means China needs you and me more than we need their factories. That gives Trump leverage that all the other presidents before him have never used. The Geneva Agreement last May, which paused the most punishing tariffs, that was not capitulation. That was a truce on our terms. Baseline tariffs remained. Fentanyl cooperation is required, and you can check it, and market access remains on the agenda. So my honest assessment, the summit was a necessary management of a very complex relationship. It was not a decisive moment, and if anybody thought it was going to be some huge decisive moment, I think they were fooling themselves. Both sides got what they came for in the short term. Trump got the optics of statesman-level diplomacy, corporate deal flow, and a Xi visit to Washington in the fall. Xi got strategic stability photos of American deference and, crucially, no commitment on Taiwan arms sales. So the hawks are right that the absence of any concrete deliverables, say on fentanyl, or on technology, or on Taiwan arms, is a problem. And Heritage is right that this should be treated as a checkpoint. Let's just pause, see where we are, see where they have failed, and what are the next steps we take. And that's why I think Victor Davis Hanson is probably right, too. He's right that Trump holds a structural leverage that he has used more effectively than his predecessors. Chang is right that the Chinese Communist Party never concedes strategically, only tactically. So the question you ought to be asking is not whether the summit was a success or a failure, in isolation, It's whether the trajectory of this relationship between the United States and China, is it moving in the right direction? Is it moving toward very real, very measurable reciprocity and enforceable commitments? Or is it lunging toward a managed accommodation that will normalize Chinese cheating in exchange for a bunch of photo ops? We have, don't forget, we have a third of the world's gross domestic product. China only 17. And is more export dependent than at any time in any previous generation or in the history of that country. That is very real leverage. The question now becomes, can we use that and will we use that for lasting structural change, or will it just turn into a very expensive, a very photogenic status quo? I think on that question alone, the jury is still out and will be until Xi actually shows up in Washington. And when he shows up in Washington this fall, we can get a real measure of what's going on. I would conclude by simply saying this. When you look at the relationship between the United States and China, I think that relationship, I know the Ruskies have nukes. China's got nukes too. Russia's bogged down in a war. China's bogged down, not in a war, but they're bogged down in energy dependency on a country that we've just stopped all of their flow of energy. They have an aging population. They barely have any positive population growth at all. Their birth rate is horrible. Their one-child policy was a failure. And now they're actually trying to reverse that and trying to get people, hey, we'll pay you to go, you know, have some babies. We'll pay you to get under the sheets. They're desperate. So they, you know, even though that she might want to argue that we are the nation in decline, technically, China is the nation in decline. Now, I'm not saying that we don't have our problems with decline, because we certainly do. But we don't have the structural problems because we're a free market. We don't have the structural problems because we actually are a democratic republic. We don't have the structural problems because we still have individual liberty and individual freedom. What they have is a regime where they have to control the population. They've got to keep them mollified, keep them under their thumb. They don't have as big of a GDP as what they think they have. They know that, but the people don't know that. And we have, at least you got this program, you've got a media that if you tune in the right places, they'll tell you the truth about what's really going on. The Chinese people, propaganda solely and nothing else. So yes, the emperor's new trade deal, I think, is generally on the positive side for us. It's on a continuum, as it should be. I'll be right back.
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1: Breaking news at Town Hall. I'm Bob Agnew in Washington. North America's largest commuter rail system, the Long Island Railroad in New York, has shut down as unionized workers have gone on strike. Kevin Sexton is vice president of the Brotherhood of Locomotive Engineers and Trainmen.
2: We were negotiating. We were willing to move down a little bit, but there's a far distance. Again, when I say the Presidential Emergency Board, there was a recommendation. There's two recommendations, and they came down. They started at 3%.
1: MTA Chairman John O'Lieber said nobody wanted it to come to this.
3: Everybody loses in a strike. The MTA, the striking workers who need their wages, and most of all, the riders who rely on this railroad every day. But I and my MTA board have been clear that we cannot responsibly make a deal that implodes the MTA's budget.
1: Republican National Committee Chairman Joe Gruters says control of the House has come down to just a handful of congressional seats in play, and just a few seats can make all the difference in the House this year.
4: At least 10 seats have shifted over, and when I tell people it's not like 10 seats shifted over, and there's only 35 seats in the entire country that are competitive now.
1: Republicans looking ahead to the 2026 Senate map with confidence after major gains in 2024.
5: Conservative analysts say President Trump and GOP leaders are focusing on disciplined campaigns, strong fundraising, and avoiding divisive primaries as they defend key Senate seats in states like North Carolina, Maine, and Texas. They even believe there are pickup opportunities in Michigan, Georgia, and New Hampshire, while crediting Mr. Trump and the Republican National Committee with reshaping Senate strategy after disappointing results in 2022. Ken Lorman reporting.
1: More at townhall.com.
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1: The Food and Drug Administration, official involved in scrutinizing the safety of things like antidepressants and COVID-19 vaccines, has lost her leading role there.
8: Dr. Tracy Beth Hoag will be replaced as FDA's acting drug center director by Dr. Mike Davis, who has been serving as deputy director. Hoag said in a social media post late Friday that she was fired from the agency, adding, quote, "I learned so much and leave with no regrets." Hoag's departure is the latest in an ongoing shakeup at the regulatory agency. FDA Commissioner Marty McCary resigned early in the week, and Dr. Vinay Prasad, the agency's vaccine and biotech chief, stepped down last month following intense criticism from drug makers, patients, and investors. Bernie Bennett in Washington.
1: Walmart and Amazon racing now to speed up order deliveries in rural areas of the U.S., small cities and towns, said to be a rich source of untapped sales for whichever retailer can build a loyal base of online shoppers there. Breaking news and analysis at Town Hall. Immigration officials say they've uncovered thousands of potential fraud cases tied to a program meant to allow international students to work in the U.S.
9: Acting ICE Director Todd Lyons says investigators spent the last year targeting rampant fraud in the optional practical training program, which lets F1 students work up to 12 months or 24 months for STEM fields. Lyons says OPT ballooned into an uncontrollable guest worker pipeline, and officials have identified over 10,000 students claiming work with high highly suspect employers, many tied to empty offices or houses listed as work sites in states from Virginia to Florida.
1: That is Willie Nelson reporting. The Supreme Court has ruled on Virginia's Democrat redistricting effort.
10: The Supreme Court has rejected a bid by Virginia Democrats hoping to restore a congressional map that would have given them a better chance to add four additional seats in the U.S. House.
1: That is correspondent Jennifer King reporting. More at Town Hall.
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1: 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The employee, somebody that's identified as Laurel Turode, is a member of the United Church of God. Now, that's a denomination that observes a Saturday Sabbath, not a Sunday Sabbath. So Laurel disclosed her religious need during a job interview in August of 2023. And the franchisee, the Hatch Trick Company, honored her request to have Saturday as a Sabbath. They did it for several months. And then in February of 2024, they reversed course and they began demanding Saturday work. She refused. She was offered a, I guess you could call it a lateral, you could call it a demotion, but she was offered another job. To be a delivery driver, she would get reduced pay, reduced benefits, and reduced hours. So she declined that. And let's call it a demotion, because truly it kind of was a demotion, right? And then she gets fired because she wouldn't take the job. So the Equal Employment Opportunity Commission, they exhausted what's called conciliation. In other words, they arbitrated, they negotiated. They tried to get the two parties to reach an agreement, and they couldn't. So they filed suit in the U.S. District Court for the Western District of Texas, Austin Division. You want the case number? 1-26-CV-01275. Yeah, you can go look it up yourself. Now, I want to give you the legal framework, because I find this pretty interesting. Title VII of the Civil Rights Act of 1964 requires an employer to reasonably accommodate an employee's sincerely held religious beliefs unless doing so would cause an undue hardship on the business. Now, I don't want to get too legalese here, but I want you to understand that is not a strict liability standard. The employer has a genuine defense available. If what you're requesting, if the accommodation you're requesting would cause an undue hardship on my business, then I'm not required to fulfill it. Now, the EEOC's theory is straightforward. They claim that Hatch Trick, that's the franchisee, knew about the accommodation from day one. They granted it, and then they revoked it, and they revoked it without showing that continuing the accommodation, letting her off on Saturdays, constituted an undue hardship. Those are pretty much the facts that you need to know. Well, there'll be some others I'll throw in a minute. But I want to walk through the merits first of the case that the government has against, and I'm just going to say Chick-fil-A, because I don't want you to get confused with Hatch Trick. Hatch Trick is the franchisee owner. Chick-fil-A is the underlying company. The Equal Employment Opportunity Commission entered this lawsuit with a few advantages. There's two or three I want to mention. First is pre-disclosure at hiring. So the employee, Laurel Turode, or Turode, informed Chick-fil-A of her Sabbath observance during her interview. So that means that Chick-fil-A had full knowledge and voluntarily accepted the arrangement. So that eliminates any, we didn't know this was a requirement. That defense goes out the window. Then there is the prior accommodation. They hired Laurel knowing that she was a member of the United Church of God, that they observed Saturday as the Sabbath, and she wanted Saturdays off. So they gave her an accommodation. The fact that Hatch Trick / Chick-fil-A honored the Saturday off arrangement for several months is probably pretty legally devastating to any claim of undue hardship that Chick-fil-A might want to make. The courts have consistently held that if an employer already provided the accommodation without collapsing, the business didn't fall apart, then claiming undue hardship retroactively is pretty difficult to do. In fact, I'd say it's not quite, but it's almost impossible to do. You have, by your own admission, you have accommodated somebody that said, hey, listen, I'm a member of the United Church of God. We go to worship, you know, we go to church on Saturday, so I'll need Saturdays off. Okay, well, we'll work with you. And they do so for several months. Two other things I would say are in favor of the EEOC. There's the reasonable accommodation requirement. Now, the franchisee owner, Hatch Trick of Chick-fil-A, they're going to argue that they did offer an accommodation, a lateral move to a driver's position. Now, the courts have held that an accommodation need not be the employee's preferred accommodation. It only needs to be a reasonable accommodation. So if a court were to view the driver role as a genuine alternative, even if it has reduced pay, that could blunt the Equal Employment Opportunity Commission's termination argument, though the pay cut element still, I think, is kind of problematic. Then you have the franchise versus the corporate distinction. This is why I've tried to use both Hatch Trick, the owner of the franchise, and Chick-fil-A, the underlying owner of the corporate name. Chick-fil-A corporate has already distanced itself from this lawsuit. They told an ABC affiliate that all employment decisions are the exclusive responsibility of each individual restaurant owner. Now, I will just tell you up front, that is standard franchise insulation. Interestingly, I think the EEOC understands that. They sued only the franchise owner. They did not sue Chick-fil-A corporate, which was legally smart. But it also means there's what? There's no deeper pocket corporate defendant to pressure into a settlement. So where's this going? Well, there are a few kind of interesting twists and turns that I want to tell you about. It's the Weekend with Michael Brown. Hang tight. I'll be right back.

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0: Hey, welcome back to the weekend with Michael Brown. Glad to have you with me. I appreciate you tuning in. Do me a favor. If you have not yet subscribed to my Substack, get your butt over there and do that. It's easy to find. It's Heck of a Job, HECKUVAJOB, Heck of a Job, .substack.com. It's free. I'm not charging. I might somewhere down the future, but I'm not right now. And I think you'd enjoy the writing because I want to take stories that I can't fully develop on, you know, being on air 6 days a week that I think deserve a little more fleshing out. And I think it's also stories that I don't get to, stories that I'd like to report on, but I, you know, 6 days a week, there's just so much going on, you can't cover it all. And so that's what I try to do over there. Plus, it gives you a chance to kind of read. And of course, you can comment, you can like, you can share it with your friends. And if it's a topic that you think is particularly good because it helps explain something that maybe your friends just absolutely refuse to believe, then you can share it with your friends. So go sign up right now, heckofajob.substack.com. We're talking about this lawsuit down in Austin against Chick-fil-A, technically against a outfit called Hatch Trick, which is the franchise owner of these Chick-fil-A's in Austin, Texas. And I'm walking through the pros and cons of the lawsuit, and I'm also pointing out the irony that poor Chick-fil-A, they can't win. You had the entire gay community after them a few years ago, and now you get a Christian against them. Why? Because they're closed on Sunday, and her Sabbath is on Saturday. In fact, one of the stories that I read, let me just tell you about this. One of the Substacks that I read, where I found this story, makes a theological argument, which is entertaining, but it's legally irrelevant. It's irrelevant because Title VII does not require the court to adjudicate which day is the correct Sabbath. You know, for Jews, Sabbath is what? Saturday. For most Christian denominations, it is on Sunday. For some others, like here, the United Church of God, it's on Saturday. Well, I can, you know, you want to go to the scripture? We can read the scripture all day long. You know, and God rested on the seventh day. Was that what, is that the first day? Is that the last day? Is that Saturday? Is that Sunday? That's immaterial here. Why? Because the law is not trying to decide which day is the correct Sabbath. The law protects sincerely held religious beliefs. So whether Saturday or Sunday is theologically the, air quote here, real Sabbath, is not a question for the EEOC or the court to argue or establish under the First Amendment's Establishment Clause. The courts will not and constitutionally cannot rule on biblical doctrine correctness. They can't. The courts are not here to decide, oh, which day is really the Sabbath. The irony that this one author highlighted, that a company famous for Sunday closure failed to accommodate a Saturday Sabbath observer, is actually pretty good copy. And it is kind of interesting. It is kind of ironic. But it doesn't prove squat legally. I view this as a weak to moderate case. But the weakness cuts more toward settlement than it would toward a dismissal of the lawsuit. Let me explain why. The Equal Employment Opportunity Commission rarely files suits that they expect to lose outright. The EEOC typically uses lawsuits as a pressure mechanism. The prior accommodation period, when they hired Laurel at first and accommodated her wanting Saturday off, is the most damaging fact for the franchise owner. Why? Because it's going to be nearly impossible to credibly claim undue hardship when the company has demonstrated that, hey, that arrangement was workable at least for a few months. Now, having said that, the managerial nature of the role gives Hatch Trick its best factual defense. And the reasonable alternative accommodation argument, they gave her a role as a driver on a Saturday. That could limit damages even if liability is found on the part of the franchise owner. I think this case will settle quietly and quickly. And they'll probably end up with a moderate consent decree and a back pay award long before a jury ever even hears about this case. Now, sincerity, whether this woman has a deeply held religious belief or not, is not in dispute. Laurel is a practicing member of the United Church of God. That's a recognized denomination. And courts rarely reject sincerity claims where there is a documented denominational practice that backs the belief. And then you got the problem with the demotion. The demotion offer cuts both directions. By offering Laurel a non-managerial driver role, Hatch Trick has kind of effectively admitted that it could keep her employed in some capacity, undermining the, well, we had no choice but to fire her argument. And there were alternatives proposed, and alternatives were rejected. She offered workable solutions, including having another driver handle dispatch on Saturdays, and she would work after sunset on Saturdays. So rejecting creative alternatives without any analysis, that kind of strengthens the EEOC's case. But that'll be fleshed out in court. There'll be depositions, there'll be discovery, and that's where it will work itself out. It's also why I think this case will be settled. You know, during the course of when I was practicing law, I would have a lot of people come to me with, oh, you know, I've got this, you know, my lawyer wrongfully fired me. And I'd look at the facts. And then I would explain the procedure. And the procedure, just in a nutshell, is this. You might actually have a good case, but before we can take your case to court, we have to go to the Equal Employment Opportunity Commission first. And they're going to look at this, and they rarely take cases to court unless they think they can win. So we're going to have to convince first the EEOC that you have a good case. Not a jury, not a judge, but a bunch of bureaucrats. And then once that happens, I want to say this in layman's terms. So all you lawyers out there, just shut up and sit down a minute. You kind of lose control of the case at that point. Because the Equal Employment Opportunity Commission, on your behalf, actually becomes the plaintiff. They're the ones suing on your behalf. It's not Michael Brown versus Chick-fil-A. In this case, it's not Laurel Trudeau versus Chick-fil-A. It's EEOC versus Hatch Trick, the franchise owner. Now, the plaintiff, the worker, I think she faces some hurdles too. Those coming up next. It's The Weekend with Michael Brown. Text line's open. I'll be right back.
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1: They're trying to sell chicken, all right? They just want to sell chicken. And here comes someone, Laurel Tolodal, or whatever her name is, and she goes to work for him a couple of years ago. She says, oh, by the way, I'm a member of the United Church of God. We worship on Saturdays. That's our Sabbath. The Chick-fil-A people say, okay, well, we'll figure out a schedule. They figure out a schedule, and then it starts getting convoluted, as you know, you knew it would get. And so then they say, well, listen, we need you to... You could work Saturdays, but Saturday evenings? Okay, after sunset? Okay, well, we can make you a driver, but that's going to pay less, and you might have fewer hours. And she gets ticked off, and so she sues. And she takes her case, as she's required to do, first to the Equal Employment Opportunity Commission, the EEOC, and they go through all of their hearing process. They can't get it settled, so they decide, yes, we'll take this case to court for you. So they do. And now that's where we've landed. We've landed in the United States District Court for the Southern District of Texas, the District of Austin. And so they're not going to slug it out. Except my guess is it'll get settled before it ever hears a jury. This case is far from a slam dunk. And I think that Hatch Trick, who is the franchise owner, they've got some real defenses. The Supreme Court, in a unanimous decision in 2023 called Groff versus DeJoy, they raised the bar for what constitutes undue hardship. The old standard under a case called Trans World Airlines versus Hardison was extremely permissive for employers. Anything more than just a de minimis cost qualified as undue hardship. The new decision in 2023 replaced that with a higher standard. The employer, in this case Chick-fil-A or the franchise owner, must show the accommodation would result in substantially increased costs in the context of the employer's entire business. Now, that actually helps the EEOC here. So Hatch Trick, the franchise owner, can no longer win just cheaply on undue hardship. However, Hat Trick can still argue that a manager who oversees delivery drivers on Saturdays is operationally critical and that reassigning that role creates genuine operational disruption. So even though the standard has shifted, I think that the franchise owner here still has a legal argument to make. And then you have the whole problem about what's a managerial role. This is probably the biggest factual hurdle that the government faces. So Laurel Tarode was not a line worker. She was a manager overseeing delivery drivers. Now let's make an assumption, which I think is safe to do here. If Saturday is a high volume delivery day, and I would think that for any fast food chain, Saturday probably is, then the franchise owner, Hat Trick, can argue that having no Saturday manager is not a minor inconvenience. That's a real serious operational burden. So that would distinguish the case from a simple shift swap. So I think they might have a really good case to make there. But then you have the question, wait a minute. Court documents suggest that Laurel, the woman involved here, worked 45 to 50 hours weekly, Monday through Friday, plus some Sunday hours. Now, as far as I know, all Chick-fil-A's are closed on Sunday. So, what was she doing on Sunday? Was she doing books? Was she in the restaurant itself? Was she working from home on something? I don't know. But

regardless of whether she worked on Sunday or not, immaterial. If she worked 40 to 50 hours weekly, Monday through Friday, and then some Saturday hours or some Sunday hours, whatever it might be, this means that she was already drawing a nearly full-time schedule without the Saturday. So the question becomes, can EEOC, can the government prove the Saturday absence could have been covered without substantial hardship? You see, the burden remains on the employer under that Supreme Court decision, but the operational context matters enormously. And then I want to make one final comment about this before we move on to the next topic. This is a franchise owner. You're operating a Chick-fil-A. Now, granted, Chick-fil-A's, I think, make pretty darn good money. I think they probably all make good money. But you require an enormous staff. And you're very particular about the people that work in your Chick-fil-A. You're not going to hire some yahoo like me who would be like, yeah, here's your chicken. Why, you want a refill? Yeah, get your refill yourself. Yeah, you're not going to hire me. Probably not going to hire you either. So they're very meticulous about who they hire. So it's a convoluted process. And then they try to make an accommodation. Because here's a Christian woman who says, oh, my Sabbath is on Saturday. Okay, well, we really kind of need the help right now. Let's figure something out. They do for a while. But then things begin, as they always do, things change. And so they now say, listen, we've got to have you on Saturday. Because their choice is either you work on Saturdays, we'll give you an alternative, you can be a manager of the delivery drivers, or we'll cut back your hours. You can work Monday through Friday. That's kind of the best we can do. So she sues. And now they got to go through all this process. And remember, they've already been through the bureaucratic process. They've already been through what's called the administrative law process. And now on top of that, the EEOC has said, since you didn't settle there, we're going to take you to court. So the franchise owner, over one employee who didn't want to work Saturday because that was her Sabbath, is now going to force them probably, at least you've got to weigh the cost benefit. You've got to weigh how much is this litigation going to cost me? What's the likelihood of winning or not winning? And how much is my insurance covering, my liability policy? How much is that going to cover? And what's that going to do to my rates? Oh, would it just be easier for me to just settle this case now, reach an agreement to pay her some, maybe get her back to work if she still wants to work on Monday through Friday, do something. Those are the hard decisions that small business owners have to make just to stay in business. And then we wonder why, when someone says, hey, we're a litigious society, that actually means that many small businesses, and I'm not saying Chick-fil-A is a small business, if you're a franchise owner in Austin, Texas, and you have four or five outlets in Austin, you're a big outfit. But nonetheless, I don't care whether you're big or small or medium, that you still have all of the rules, the regulations, the expenses, the costs, everything that you have to do to run a business. And now on top of that, you're being sued because somebody doesn't want to work on a Saturday. Oh, yeah. You see, running a business in this country is a lot harder than people think because there's always somebody that's got some particular reason why they can or cannot do what you need to do or have done to make your business work. It's the Weekend with Michael Brown. Text lines open 33103. 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

0: Hey, welcome back to the Weekend with Michael Brown. Glad to have you with me. I think it is absolutely stunning how rapidly the Democrats' prospects for the midterm elections are starting to collapse. Listen to this report from the Cook Report. It's reliably Democrat-leaning, that they published this week. They looked at Virginia, Tennessee, and Florida. In Virginia congressional districts 1, 2, 5, and 6, they've gone from safe Democrat to lean Republican. Virginia 2 is a toss-up. Virginia 5 and 6 are now safe Republican. In Tennessee, congressional district 9, from safe Democrat to safe Republican. In Florida, Florida's congressional seats 9, 14, 22, and 25, safe Democrat, are now all likely or lean Republican, except Florida 25, which is now a toss-up. If you take those three states, the total now, according to the Cook Political Report, their House ratings changes. Republicans are up 7. Democrats are down 9. Toss-ups are up 2. That is those are 9 moves, all of them negatively impacting Democrats. That leads to the Republican Party now taking a narrow lead in this ranking for the first time in the current cycle. Now, here's the thing about the Cook Report that I want you to know. It is heavily biased toward the Democrats. Now, that wasn't always the case. 15, maybe 20 years ago, the Cook Report was as balanced as anything could possibly be in U.S. politics. But since its founder, former Democrat staffer and operative Charlie Cook, kind of began to fade off into retirement, that operation has been taken over by a younger, woker crowd, and the reputation of the Cook Report has suffered accordingly, which is actually positive news for Republican candidates in this instance, because if the Cook Report is showing the Republicans now with a +2 lead in its effort to hold on to its House majority in November, that means the Republican lead is likely bigger than that. The Cook Report just doesn't want anybody to know it yet. When you go to Open Source Zone, which is an account over on X, they have a crystal ball outlook. And as of this past week, they show Republicans at 211, Democrats at 208, and toss-ups at 16. The Inside Elections report, Republicans at 217, Democrats at 207, toss-ups at 11. And then go back to the Cook. Republicans 209, Democrats 208, toss-ups 18. And that's the most Democrat point. So it's looking pretty good. Now, the crystal ball outlook that I told you about, that's Larry Sabato's operation. Now, Sabato was, before Trump came along, a fairly level-headed guy who could be counted on for projections based on pretty sterile, just fact-based analysis. That went out the window in 2016 because Larry Sabato, the Democrat college professor, got full-on Trump derangement syndrome. Now his projections carry all the weight of a fine dining review published by the Hamburglar because everybody knows he's shading things in the Democrats' favor. I'm not as familiar with Nathan Gonzalez, the founder and editor and publisher of Inside Elections. But we should note that he's a former writer for the Hard Left Roll Call publication. So it's pretty safe bet he's probably not a MAGA guy, right? So what's happening now that has caused this precipitous fall for the Democrats? Given that they had the most experts projecting they would pick up anywhere between 20 to 30 seats as recently as just a few months ago. Remember, the shift in this race has come about since the advent of the Iranian war, which all the pollsters, both real and fake, have guaranteed you and me is extremely unpopular with likely voters, and it's going to destroy the Republican Party. I think there are two huge dynamics in play. First, you got the obvious mid-decade redistricting wars. That was started back in 2025 in Texas. Now, again, the Democrat toadies in the legacy media in the cabal have assured us the Dems would emerge victorious in that battle. But nope. In reality, Republicans have dominated that battle, and they've picked up a net 8 seats across the entire country so far. And that dominance in the mid-decade battle has now been augmented by that court decision in Louisiana approving that new congressional map drawn by the Louisiana legislature and more recently by Supreme Court decisions that struck down the Democrat Party's long-term ability to draw maps based on race. Those decisions, that's already added a dozen more safe Republican districts, some of which are not included in those projections I told you about, and will be added as even more seats come online in the coming weeks. So I think when all this kind of comes out in the wash, I think the Republicans are going to have a net plus 15 or more safe districts in the midterms because of the redistricting fight alone. And then there's another dynamic going on. Independent voters are looking for any port in this storm and are increasingly cozying up with Republicans. Now, sure, there are squishy independents who have such a hard time accepting the real nature of the Democrat Party that don't like the Iranian war. I think that's a given. They won't be able to make up their minds about anything until, I don't know, 2045 or 2050 or something. But here's the thing. The increasing insanity of the Democrat Party just scared the crap out of those people, who tend to be nervous wrecks in any event. Plus, outside the Iranian war, independents agree with Republicans on basically all of the 80-20 issues on which the Democrats, for some bizarre reason, have taken the side of the 20%. And then you've got the crazies. The crazies that are starting to speak out. Sound familiar?
1: Hey, look, this is a moment where there are no bad ideas. A bad idea brainstorm is what I'd like to call it. And in that no bad ideas brainstorm, we talk about what we need to do and think about doing around the Electoral College. We talk about the idea of Supreme Court reform, which
0: we talk about the idea of Supreme Court reform, which is what?
1: Includes expanding the Supreme Court.
0: Oh, so reforming the Supreme Court is not really anything about reform. It's just expanding the court. Kamala, my gosh, you're stupid.
1: We invite a conversation about multi-members districts.
0: I've never heard this before in my life. Multi-member districts? So we're going to have a congressional district that is represented by multiple people? These people have lost their minds. But this is how desperate they're getting.
1: We talk about, look, that if we win the Senate, which we should and we will, then the Senate Judiciary Committee should have rules that they put in place. So when these people come before as nominees to the Supreme Court and lie, that they are held to account and consequence, not just that somebody goes on cable news and says they lied, but that there are rules in place to actually penalize people for lying to a Senate Judiciary Committee.
0: This one is hilarious. So what she's referring to is where you ask a nominee about a particular issue, and the nominee says, well, I don't want to answer that because that's an issue that's going to come before the court, and I don't want to prejudice by saying that how I would vote one way or another because I can't make that decision yet until I hear the arguments and read the briefs and sit down with my clerks. I'm not going to tell you how I'm going to vote. No judge should do that. Kamala wants you to tell up front how you're going to vote on a particular issue. And then she's upset because somebody might lie to Congress. I bet Congress lying to us. Why don't we make that a crime? When Congress lies to us, now we're talking. It's the Weekend with Michael Brown. Text lines open, 33103, keyword MicroMichael. 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I'll be right back.

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4: Breaking news at Town Hall. I'm Bob Agnew in Washington. Israeli airstrikes have killed a Hamas leader Israel says was one of the architects of the October 7, 2023 attack.
5: In Gaza City, mourners carried to a mosque the body of Iz el-Din el-Haddad, the leader of Hamas's military wing. The Israeli military says el-Haddad was one of the last surviving architects of the October 7, 2023 Hamas-led attacks that triggered the war. There supposedly is a ceasefire between Israel and Hamas, but it remains fragile, and the top diplomat overseeing it says it has stalled because of the deadlock over disarming Hamas. I'm Donna Warder.
4: President Trump, meanwhile, says the U.S. military has killed an Islamic State terrorist group leader in Nigeria.
6: The president announced Friday evening that the U.S. and Nigerian military forces had killed Abu Bilal al-Manuki, a leader of the Islamic State group, in a, quote, meticulously planned and very complex mission. Mr. Trump described al-Manuki as the Islamic State's second-in-command globally and the most active terrorist in the world. Mr. Trump wrote on Truth Social, quote, with his removal, ISIS's global operation is greatly diminished. He will no longer terrorize the people of Africa or help plan operations to target Americans. Bernie Bennett, Washington.
4: A car has plowed into pedestrians in Medina, Italy, injuring 8 people, 4 in critical condition. The mayor there said a woman was pinned against a shop window and required leg amputations. A driver, 31-year-old man with Maghreb origins, was detained and questioned. Authorities are investigating whether he was under the influence or acted deliberately or under the influence of a terrorist group. Republican National Committee Chairman Joe Gruter says the GOP may buck the trend in November and gain seats instead of losing them in the midterm elections. He says redistricting will help, but he also says that the GOP is mounting a strong ground campaign already. More at townhall.com.
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4: There's talk of a possible indictment against a high-ranking Cuban official.
5: According to three people familiar with the matter, the Justice Department is preparing to seek an indictment against former Cuban President Raul Castro, and that the potential indictment is connected to Castro's alleged role in the 1996 shootdown of four planes operated by the Miami-based exile group Brothers to the Rescue. Prosecutors in Miami have been building cases against senior Cuban officials amid renewed pressure from South Florida Republicans and a pledge earlier this year by President Donald Trump to orchestrate a friendly takeover. I'm Lisa Dwyer.
4: Congress is expected to consider new housing legislation next week. House Speaker Mike Johnson says lawmakers are preparing to take up a bipartisan bill aimed at lowering housing costs, partly by increasing supply nationwide. You'll find breaking news and analysis at townhall.com. A sacred piece of 9/11 steel making its way across the country ahead of the 25th anniversary of the September 11 terrorist attack at the World Trade Center. That tour is sponsored by the nonprofit group Tunnel to Towers. And correspondent Laura Winters reports from one of the first of 35 stops across the country on that tour.
9: A moving ceremony here in Atlanta as the 16,000-pound steel beam recovered from the South Tower of the World Trade Center arrives on a truck. Dan DeLeon with Tunnel to Towers says this beam symbolizes lives lost in the terrorist attack and the resilience of our country.
10: It's considered sacred because the bodies were never recovered, so it's literally a graveyard. It's important to the foundation, and it's very moving to see it and to be able to be a part of it.
9: Laura Winters, Atlanta.
4: 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From Washington, I'm Bob Agnew.
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21: And here's this Yahoo opposing it. So anyway, it's at heckofajob.substack.com. Let's get started. This hour, I want you to imagine something for a moment. So, unless you're driving, close your eyes. Have you ever been to the United States Capitol? If you have been, this will be easy to do. But let's say you're taking a tour of the Capitol, and the guide takes you into the United States Senate. So you go in, and as is usual, even when they're on vacation, even when they're working, doesn't make any difference. You go in and the Senate chamber sits nearly empty. Now there's a presiding officer, and it's kind of, let's pretend for a moment they're on vacation. They've taken a break. We've got the upcoming Memorial Day. They've taken a break from Memorial Day. So they're not like you and me. They don't get a Monday off. They'll take like 2 weeks off. But regardless, you're on the tour. You look out across that empty chamber, and a presiding officer, just a senator who has been designated as the presiding officer for that day, pounds the gavel. A single senator that you didn't even notice was there stands up, reads a very short script. He has the paper right in front of him, and then the presiding officer bangs the gavel again, and it's finished. All in less time than it would take for you to brew some tea or a pot of coffee. Now, if you're the casual observer, it looks as though nothing happened. But let me tell you, something really serious did happen. To the President of the United States, to Donald Trump, it is the closing of a door. And the door in question is one of the few constitutional powers that he has, that any president has, against a Senate that will not vote on his nominees. That brief, almost ceremonial ritual that you just watched or you just imagined in your mind has a name, and it's called a pro forma session. Now, during the Trump presidency, both during his first term and in Trump 2.0, the ritual has done something to a sitting president that no previous Senate has ever done to a president of their own party. Democrats didn't do it to Biden. They didn't do it to Obama. Republicans didn't do it to Bush. Democrats didn't do it to Clinton. They just don't do it to their own party. Now, before I get into the pattern, I want you to think about a president's nominees. For example, I have two presidential commissions. First as the deputy director of FEMA, then as the undersecretary of Homeland Security. What does that mean? It means that the president made a nomination. I went through all the paperwork, went through all the vetting process, and then all that paperwork gets sent to the United States Senate. Now, the undersecretary of Homeland Security, not me personally, but that position, is an incredibly powerful and important position. Presidents need their undersecretaries in place because the undersecretaries are the people who carry out the policy. They make sure that the president's agenda is pushed down through the administrative state, through the deep state. They make sure the bureaucrats do what the president wants to get done. There's another kind of nomination, a judicial nomination. I think that's one of the most important powers that a president has. Because if you have a conservative slash Republican president, they're more likely than not to appoint judicial nominees that believe in the rule of law, that believe that statutes mean what they say, the plain meaning of the words, and that if it's a Supreme Court justice or an appellate justice, that they look at the Constitution, they look at the statute, and they apply the plain meaning of those words to whatever the controversy, the case or controversy is. So judicial nominations are incredibly important, even more important than, say, my position as the undersecretary, because those are lifetime appointments. So you appoint a 35-year-old or a 45-year-old, they could serve until they're 75 or 80 years old. Even if you appoint someone who's in their 60s, they could serve for easily 10 or 20 years. Judicial appointments are incredibly important. Now I want you to go back to what we imagined, the pro forma session. Now that pattern that I described to you, what that process was that you imagined, until recently was pretty easy for anybody to describe. Pro forma sessions, when used to prevent a recess appointment, was always an opposition party weapon. For example, Senate Democrats, they used this pro forma session to block George W. Bush's appointments. When the Senate was controlled by Republicans, Senate Republicans used them to block Barack Obama appointments. Each side learned the tactic from the other, and they used it to constrain the president of the rival party. So by the standards of American constitutional practice, I would say that's just ordinary politics. The branches fought, the parties fought, the alignment was predictable. The president and the Senate majority stood on one side, the opposition Senate used scheduling to deny him appointment power on the other. That's all changed. It's changed for the worse. And guess what? Republicans are doing it to themselves. This infuriates me. It's the Weekend with Michael Brown. Text lines open 33103. Keyword Michael. I'll be right back.

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0: Hey, welcome back to The Weekend with Michael Brown. Glad to have you with me. We're talking about pro forma sessions in the United States Senate and how, for the first time, I believe, in the history of the country, Republicans are using these pro forma sessions to block nominees of the president of their own party. This is absolute insanity that's going on. Rules of engagement. You know, text line. It's always open. 33103. Keyword, Micro Michael. Go follow me on X. It's at Michael D. Brown. 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I have a lot of fun on X. And, of course, I've told you about the Substack. Be sure and follow me on the Substack. 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Heck of a job. Heck of a job. HECKUVAJOB. Heck of a job. Substack.com. You've got my articles up there. Subscribe to those. Read them. If you have a chance, share them with your friends. Share them with your enemies. Back to these pro forma sessions. Donald Trump broke the pattern, but he didn't do it. It wasn't by his own action. The Republican-controlled Senate broke it for him. Let's go back all the way to August 2017. In that month, Scripps News, the news organization, Scripps News, reported that Senate Majority Leader Mitch McConnell's Senate had held 9 pro forma sessions during the August work period, sessions which, by the structure, prevented President Trump from making recess appointments during a stretch of weeks in which then-President Trump's, Trump 1.0, in which his Attorney General Jeff Sessions appeared seriously at risk of being replaced. Axios and the Voice of America, they described the calendar in very similar terms. The legal effect of that schedule, I think, is unmistakable, and I want you to understand it. By breaking the long summer break into intervals of less than 4 days at a time, the Senate denied President Trump 1.0 a constitutionally qualifying recess. So the Republican Senate majority's calendar, not the Democrat minority, that's what made the difference. Let me rephrase it a different way. In cowboy English, I would say that what happened is the senators that were Republicans that controlled the Senate, they were the ones who denied President Trump 1.0 those so-called interim recess appointments. Not the Democrats that were in minority. The Republicans used it against their own president, and here we are again. Now let's go to August of 2025. Senator John Thune, now the Senate Majority Leader, and I just need to add, a Republican, because Republicans control the Senate. If you look at the congressional record of that month, it shows that on August 2 of 2025, Senator Thune personally asked unanimous consent that the Senate convene for pro forma sessions only, with no business being conducted, on 8 specific dates that ran from August 2 through August 29, 2025. And then the Senate would return to their regular business after Labor Day on September 2. Then, in the spring of 2026, the Senate Daily Digest records another agreement for even more pro forma sessions on March 30, April 2, April 6, and April 9, and then they would restart regular business resuming on April 13, after Easter. So the pro forma sessions have continued. The signal that the Republicans themselves are sending to the Republican president, the president of the same party, is pretty damn clear. You will get, President Trump, this is, pretend I'm John Thune right now. I'm Mr. President. We're not going to have any recesses long enough for you to make a recess appointment, which you are allowed to do under the United States Constitution, and we are going to stop you from doing that by design, on purpose. We're going to prevent you from appointing federal trial judges, federal appellate judges. If there was a vacancy on the U.S. Supreme Court, we're going to prevent you from making an appointment to the U.S. Supreme Court. we're going to prevent you from appointing an undersecretary of labor, an undersecretary of homeland security, a secretary of whatever. We're not going to allow you to do what the Constitution says you can do when we go on recess. Now, I want you to understand clearly why this is so unconstitutionally and constitutionally serious. You have to understand what a pro forma session actually accomplishes. To do that, let's go to Article 1, Section 5, Clause 4. I should slow down. Article 1, Section 5, Clause 4 of the U.S. Constitution. It says that neither chamber of Congress can adjourn for more than 3 days without the consent of the other chamber. So a pro forma session is just a brief formal meeting held to keep that 3-day clock from ever starting or ever running. So remember that tour that you were on and you walked into the Senate? The chamber gavels in, but no business is conducted, and then the chamber gavels out. That leaves a paper record that the Senate has technically met. Oh, there were only two senators. There was the presiding officer, let's just say a senator from Colorado. Not a senator from Colorado. Let's say a senator from Wyoming, a Republican. He gaveled that pro forma session into order. But this is so bad, and the Democrats understand what's going on, that let's say one of the senators from California stands up and reads a statement because he knows what game's being played. So you don't have to, but you can have the consent or the participation of the Democrats along with the Republicans to keep Trump from making recess appointments. Now remember, that pro forma session is simply a brief formal meeting held to keep that 3-day clock from running. It gavels in, no business, the chamber gavels out. But there is a paper record that says, hey, the Senate met. Now, before 2014, you could, I think, fairly and legitimately debate whether such sessions counted as real sessions for purposes of the president's recess appointments clause power. But after 2014, that debate can no longer be held. The reason for that is very simple. In a case before the U.S. Supreme Court called National Labor Relations Board versus Noel Canning, the Supreme Court held that for recess appointments clause purposes, the Senate is in session when they say they are in session, so long as they retain the capacity under their own rules to conduct Senate business. So the court added that a recess of fewer than 3 days is too short to trigger the appointment power, and that a recess of 4 to 9 days is presumptively too short. The decision unanimously rejected 3 intra-session appointments that Obama had made during a stretch of similar pro forma sessions back in 2012. So the Supreme Court gave the Senate the wiggle room to keep Trump from making recess appointments. Well, you think I'm done? It gets worse. Text line 33103, keyword Michael. Be right back.
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9: Thanks for having me, Sean.
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9: 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And I think most people know that. 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If I was a buyer in today's market and I was viewing three or four homes that are similar, which one would stand out to have the most features and benefits for the price?
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FM. 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And then don't forget, go subscribe to my Substack, heckofajob.substack.com. We're talking about these recess appointments that presidents have been able to make, and constitutionally they still can make them, but they can only make them when the Senate is truly in recess, when they're truly not conducting business. The Supreme Court held that in a case of National Labor Relations Board versus Canning, that the Senate is in session when it says so, so long as it retains the capacity under their own Senate rules to actually conduct business. Now think about these pro forma sessions. What they do is they gavel the Senate to order. The presiding officer says, the Senate will now come to order. Any business, any senator want to speak. And that one senator that you saw in your imagination stands up and he reads a piece of paper, something about, you know, blah, blah, blah, blah, blah. And then anything else? Anybody else want to speak? Of course, there's nobody there because they're all back home. Boom. The gavel comes down. The Senate is closed. They've conducted business. They're not on recess. Wow. That brings us to a really awkward part of what I'm talking about. The part that if you're a conservative and if you believe that the Constitution says, as it does, that the president has the right to make recess appointments, then you ought to ask a very simple question. Hey, Michael, where the hell did this tactic come from? Oh, let me give you the history. It came from Harry Reid, the now deceased former Senate Majority Leader from Nevada. You have to go all the way back to November of 2007, when Senator Reid said on the Senate floor that he was going to hold these pro forma sessions over Thanksgiving for the explicit purpose of stopping recess appointments by my old boss, President Bush. And then Harry Reid continued the practice, and Bush was unable to make any recess appointments for the remainder of his presidency. And then for years afterward, Republican senators denounced that, claiming that, hey, you Democrats, you're being obstructive. You're engaging in obstruction. You're preventing the president from engaging in his constitutional authority to make recess appointments. And you know what? Those Republicans were correct, right, and morally sound in denouncing that tactic. The trouble is that that same tactic, that same machinery, that same workaround, that same obstruction that they objected to when the Democrats did it, has now been adopted by the Republican senators against a Republican president. So the weapon that Democrat Senator Harry Reid invented to constrain George W. Bush is the very same weapon that Mitch McConnell wielded against Trump in 2017, and the exact same weapon that Senate Majority Leader John Thune is now wielding against Trump 2.0 in 2025 and 2026. Now, here we are mid-May. My guess is, unless they replace John Thune as Senate Majority Leader, they will continue to do this. It is an abomination. And I want to say a pox on all the Republicans, even the conservative Republicans. They've all agreed to this. So, many of you out there are thinking, well, you know, my senator's a Republican. I really like him, and he's conservative, and he votes the right way, and he does. You should ask me about this. You should literally call and talk to a staffer and say, hey, does Senator so-and-so support these pro forma sessions that prevent President Trump from making recess appointments? See what they say. And then check what they say against what they actually do. Because if a senator says, I'm opposed to that. But when the Senate gets in recess and they go back home and they're not there to object to these pro forma sessions, then they're part of the problem too. The other thing I want you to understand is very simply this.

the result of everything I've just described to you, Harry Reid, and even more so Mitch McConnell and now John Thune, both Republicans, the result of what they're doing is a first in terms of constitutional law. President Trump is the only president in U.S. history to face repeated use by Senate majority leaders of his own party of the post-Noel Canning Supreme Court pro forma scheduling that forecloses recess appointments during nomination battles. Now, other same party senates have had occasional friction with their presidents. You know, occasionally Democrats are legitimately opposed to somebody that maybe Joe Biden was going to nominate. That's typical. That's the normal process. That's actually the job of a senator to advise and consent. Hey, listen, we don't like your nominee to be the Secretary of Transportation. Or, you know what, in our vetting of your nominee to be the Secretary of Agriculture, we found some really bad stuff. And we want you to know about it because we don't think we can vote for that nomination. So a president will withdraw that nomination and nominate somebody else. That's the normal process. That's the Senate engaged in their advice and consent role as part of this nomination process. So don't get me wrong, other same party Senates have had occasionally, you know, a problem with their own president's nominees. But never have we seen this pattern in which a leader from the president's own party affirmatively maintains a pro forma calendar, the result of which is that it closes off the recess appointments clause, while over here the Senate Democrats grind down dozens of executive branch nominees through other means, you know, through the hearings and the questions and the Q&As and the cross-examinations and all of that. But the problem now is it is the combination of Republican senators doing pro forma sessions, Democrats nitpicking apart actual nominees. That combination is now what makes this particular moment so historically unusual. Now, of course, the Senate, don't get me wrong, I know Senate Democrats will slow down confirmations. Senate Republicans, through scheduling, they're not slowing down a confirmation. They're denying President Trump the constitutional authority that he has. So now, Trump's getting squeezed from both sides. One side's doing it openly. That's the Republicans. The other side, well, they'll just continue to vote against and cross-examine and hold hearings and try to cause problems and slow down the process. Well, that's what I expect. That's the kind of partisanship, that's the kind of Republican versus Democrat battle that I expect. What I don't expect is the president's own party, in this case led by Senator John Thune, who I truly despise in this regard. He is the one that is openly preventing Donald Trump from filling hundreds of appointments. Hundreds of appointments. It's not the Democrats. It's the Republican Party itself. Stop and just think about that for a bit. It's the Weekend with Michael Brown. Text lines always open, 33103, keyword Mike or Michael. 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Let me close this out next.

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Glad to have you tuning in. 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The Situation with Michael Brown. Once you hit that, find that, hit that subscribe button. Leave a 5-star review, not because I think I'm 5 stars, but because that helps us in the algorithm get ranked higher, which means more people can find the podcast. Once you hit subscribe, that will download all 5 days of the weekday program plus the weekend program, so you get all 6 days of my broadcast. What more could you ask for? We're talking about recess appointments, and we're talking about how John Thune, the Senate Majority Leader, a Republican, is blocking a Republican president from exercising his constitutional authority to make recess appointments. Now, I told you there was one question about how did we get here. There's another question. And the question is simply this. Could one or two Republican senators that see what's going on and find it offensive, could they simply object and break the pattern? Technically, they can't. Their pro forma schedule that I talked about, that John Thune announces. So, you know, we've got Memorial Day coming up. So he's going to announce that on such and such dates, like, you know, every second or third day over probably a 10-day period at least, because, you know, Memorial Day weekend, it's the start of the vacation season. I mean, these men and women have worked so hard and they make so little money that they need a 2-week Memorial Day vacation. So that he will announce that they will hold pro forma sessions over the Memorial Day break, and then that schedule is adopted either by unanimous consent, meaning that they ask for unanimous consent to approve the calendar, and nobody raises their hand and says, I object, or they simply do it by a motion of the senators present, and then you actually vote on it. Now, any senator can object to a unanimous consent request, but that objection alone does not produce the opposite outcome. It produces only the absence of that particular agreement. So then John Thune could then move to adjourn under the Senate's own rules. Now, under those rules, a motion to adjourn is not debatable, and the chamber can, if they want to, schedule short adjournments well within the 3-day Article 1 window in which a president could make a recess appointment. In other words, they could just make sure that, hey, if you live close to D.C., we're going to make sure that you, and you will be the presiding officer on such and such day, and that we'll have one other senator in to what? To adjourn. So we'll open the chamber, open it for business, and immediately somebody will make a motion to adjourn. Oh, they've conducted business. Under those rules, that motion to adjourn is not debatable, and that allows John Thune to schedule short adjournments well within that 3-day window that I talked about. So after this Supreme Court decision, the Senate counts as in session whenever it says so, and the quorum is presumed to be present unless a senator formally raises its absence. In other words, a senator there who's kind of ticked off about this raises his or her hand and says, I call for a quorum. And now they've got to call the roll. A lone senator cannot make a recess appear. The chamber, the Senate chamber and its leader, they make the calendar. That means they are, in realistic terms, there are only two paths out of this trap. The first is to replace Senator Thune as majority leader. And I wish the hell they would do that. While it only takes 5 Republican senators to call for a leadership vote in the current Republican caucus, replacing him would require 27 Republican senators to agree on a single replacement.
and then to elect that replacement in a leadership ballot. So far, the best I can find, the reported count of senators that are willing to consider replacing Thune sits at 13. And even those 13 can't agree on a single candidate to replace him. So the math, at least as we count it today, is fatal. Now, there is a second path. It's structural. Speaker Mike Johnson, over on the House side, can call the House into a longer adjournment. And if then Senate Majority Leader John Thune agrees to a Senate adjournment of at least 10 days, the president can finally make some recess appointments. But if Thune refuses, which he seems to be more than willing to do, the two chambers, the House and the Senate, would be in formal disagreement over the time of adjournment. Why is that important? Because then Article 2, Section 3 of the Constitution gives the president the power, in the case of a disagreement, to adjourn Congress himself to such time as the president thinks would be proper. Now, I want you to understand that Article 2 power has never been used. And conservative legal scholars, including those even at the Heritage Foundation, who have long defended originalist readings of the recess appointments and adjournment clauses, have argued that its existence is precisely what was meant to discipline the kind of interchamber scheduling games that the Senate is currently playing. In other words, the framers anticipated the possibility that the Congress, the Senate, the chambers might frustrate the executive through manipulation of procedure. So they gave the president a constitutional safety valve. Now, that valve has remained closed for 2.5 centuries. But I think the conditions for which it was designed are now pretty visible to anybody who wants to open their eyes and just look. So a House Speaker willing to schedule a longer recess and a Senate leader unwilling to consent, and then add to that mix a president whose executive branch is now starved of confirmed nominees, of confirmed officials, I think that is precisely the configuration that the Constitution explicitly addresses. So let me close, because I want you to be clear about what John Thune is doing. He's not preserving some lofty institutional principle. He's truly using a procedural trick invented by a Democrat, Senator Harry Reid, now deceased, to obstruct a Republican president from staffing a Republican administration that the Republican electorate voted into office. The dignified-sounding phrase, advise and consent, Thune has been quietly converting that into something pretty ugly. And that is John Thune's personal veto over the president's appointments power. That's a betrayal of Donald Trump. And that's the slap that is delivered in full view of all the other Republican senators, the Democrats who know what's going on, and now you, who also know what's going on. I'm not making any sort of high-minded defense of the Senate. This is absolute obstruction wrapped in procedural Latin. Here we have a Republican leader who genuinely believed in advice and consent, who, if he did, would be moving heaven and earth to schedule floor time, to change the rules where needed, and most importantly, to confirm the president's people, the president's nominee. And John Thune and his cohorts that are supporting this are not doing so. Shame on John Thune, and shame on every Republican senator going along with this. Donald Trump deserves the appointments he's entitled to. Hey, it's been The Weekend with Michael Brown. Thanks for joining. I'm out of here. Everybody have a great weekend. I'll see you next weekend.

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6: Breaking news this hour from Town Hall. I'm Rich Thomason. Primary day in Louisiana, seeking re-election, two-term GOP Senator Bill Cassidy being challenged by Louisiana State Treasurer John Fleming and Congresswoman Julia Letlow, who has the endorsement of President Trump. Mr. Trump calls Cassidy a disloyal disaster, among other pejoratives. Cassidy is among a handful of Republicans who had voted to convict Mr. Trump during his impeachment trial 5 years ago. Republican National Committee Chair Joe Gruters tells the Salem Radio Network that the party is fighting hard to maintain or even grow its congressional majority in the upcoming midterms. It's making slow but steady progress in that direction.
7: You know, we've already deployed field staff, and we've hired state directors and election integrity directors, and I think 17 states we've deployed people already, and those are obviously where the targeted races are in some of the more competitive seats.
6: Close on the heels of President Trump's state visit to China, his summit with Chinese President Xi, there's word that Russia's Vladimir Putin will be traveling to Beijing. It's a two-day visit by the Russian leader, and it's planned for next week. Beijing and Moscow have grown closer since Russia invaded Ukraine. The two countries also had signed a friendship treaty back in 2001. President Trump's message to Iran: Big Brother is watching.
8: President Trump says the U.S. is closely monitoring Iran's nuclear material, highlighting space for surveillance that can identify individuals approaching storage in real time. He called securing that material a top priority and warned of decisive military action if Iranian forces try to access it. He is urging Tehran to comply with nuclear agreements.
6: Correspondent Ken Lorman. An aggressive redistricting scheme by Democrats in Virginia is dead. The U.S. Supreme Court upholding a ruling by the Virginia State Supreme Court that struck down the plan. Townhall.com.
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11: An epidemic of violence is leaving more and more Mexicans homeless.
12: A growing number of people in areas of conflict in Mexico have been forced to flee their homes. 74-year-old Maria Cabrera lived in Tula, where a week ago she and her family fled when bombs fell from the sky and bullets ricocheted off her concrete floors. For decades, criminal groups have been fighting each other for control. She says, "I don't know why these men do those things. They should get to work so they don't go around stealing and destroying." A local human rights group estimates that at least 800 people from the town have been forcibly displaced. The government says in Tula, only 120 people had to flee and that no deaths have been confirmed. I'm Donna Water.
11: A car has plowed into pedestrians in a city in northern Italy. 8 people injured, 2 critically hurt. Police questioning a suspect, a man described as being in his 30s. News and analysis at townhall.com. Asian nations hoping a greater share of their transportation needs can be met by biofuels.
13: The idea is to slash dependence on imported fossil fuels, which have been disrupted by the Iran war. Asia is hardest hit by the ongoing energy shock since most of the fossil fuel shipments through the now closed Strait of Hormuz were Asia bound. India is considering allowing vehicles to run on 85% or even 100% ethanol. Meanwhile, Indonesia and Malaysia are both racing to increase fuel blending with similar ambitions of cutting back on imported fuels. Keith Peters reporting.
11: The USS Gerald R. Ford has returned home to Virginia, the world's largest aircraft carrier, back in port at Naval Station Norfolk after an 11-month deployment. It is the longest since the Vietnam War. The Ford supported the U.S. war with Iran and the capture of Nicolas Maduro in Venezuela. More on these stories at townhall.com.
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15: Welcome to the show. This week we've got two great guests for you. One of them is Josh Lance. He is with St. Croix Rods and Seven Reels. St. Croix is located in the upper Midwest. And in addition to this conversation, we'll also talk to Josh again during the show. The topic for this second conversation, that would be interscholastic high school fishing. Now, in Wisconsin, they actually offer high school fishing not just for bass, but for multiple species, and they even have an ice fishing season too. And we're going to talk to Hunter McIntosh. He is with the Boat Company. The Boat Company is a nonprofit best known for their eco cruises in southeast Alaska between Sitka and Juneau, where you will go on a cruise with a naturalist and you'll get to explore some of the beauty that southeast Alaska has for you. We're talking wildlife, we're talking hiking, we're talking about fishing too. And one of the places you'll get to see is the Tongass National Forest. Now, we have covered this massive national forest before on the show. And just a couple of years ago, we thought that it was safe from logging because a roadless rule act that became law back around 2001 had been extended by the Biden administration. Well, different administrations, different priorities, and things are now subject to change. Hunter will tell you more about this in just a few minutes. You'll also want to stick around for our final guest of the day. That would be Mark Lassane. You have definitely heard of Major League Fishing and Bassmaster fishing tournaments, but you might not have heard about the Bass Angler magazine, the BAM Tournament Trail. This is the premier bass tournament trail on the West Coast, where MLF and Bass generally don't have tournaments. So it's great that there is a tournament series that's open to anglers who are fishing from California and Washington and Oregon, but also Arizona, Idaho, and even Montana. Mark's going to specifically tell you about the Pro-Am tournament series they have. This is where professional anglers will fish out of boats. I'm actually thrilled to be fishing the Northwest Division as a co-angler this year. And if you're wondering what a co-angler is, Mark will explain that and more. We'll top things off by telling you about another tournament you may be interested in fishing, especially if you want to catch a really big bass and potentially win a $70,000 bass boat. Before we tell you about all that, though, let's share our first interview of the day. Next up on America Outdoors Radio, we've got Josh Lance on the line. He is with St. Croix Rods, and we're going to talk bass and walleye fishing. It is that time of year where both species are really on the bite. Josh, welcome back to the show.
16: Hey, thanks, John. It's always a pleasure.
15: So we were talking about a little cabin you have in Upper Michigan, and you like to go fishing there. What are you fishing for this time of year?
16: You know, I love the springtime. I think everybody at this time of year, it's been a long winter, a long spring. Everybody likes getting out on the open water for one thing or another. But, you know, smallmouth bass are definitely one of my passions. And, you know, you talk about the upper Midwest, there's such a range in bodies of water. You know, you can find pre-spawn, you know, smallmouth. Shoot, if you're fishing the Great Lakes, you know, well into June, these fish are still pre-spawn in some areas. So, but, you know, the staging fish getting ready to move up shallow and do their thing. It's just tons of fun catching those chunky footballs. So that's how I've been spending a lot of my time.
15: You know, I love the month of May. I live out in the Pacific Northwest. I live in Eastern Washington, which, contrary to popular belief for all of you listeners out there, it's not all evergreen trees. We've got a whole bunch of sagebrush east of the Cascade Mountains. We've got some great bass fishing, and they're on the spawn right now. And I love the month of May because it's easy to believe you're a great angler this month as a bass angler or a walleye angler. You forget all of those cold March trips where you're just hoping for one or two bites. You forget those dog days of summer, and it's just fish after fish this time of year, and you're just thumping yourself on the chest saying, I am the bass champion.
16: Yeah, that's a great way to put it. I love that. You know, you better make hay and get your social media fodder and photos for the rest of the year if you're like me. But yeah, I mean, the walleyes and the smallmouth, and then you've got, you know, the largemouth moving up as well. They're pretty cooperative at this time of year. So it's just a great time to be an angler.
15: You know, again, getting back to the Northwest where I live, we get a lot of rod companies, especially in Western Washington, a town called Woodland. But they focus a lot on salmon, steelhead, and to a limited extent, kokanee as well. St. Croix Rods, you make a lot of freshwater rods for bass and walleye and more, don't you?
16: We do. You know, we have over 900 rods and combos in our catalog now, and it's not to confuse anybody. It's to, you know, stand up to our mission and providing all anglers the upper hand. So it takes that many different lengths, powers, and actions and different series, you know, to satisfy, you know, what anglers need. And you know, one of the things about St. Croix, we are a premium brand. We're not entry level. We think of ourselves as next level. So our more affordable rod series start around the $150, you know, mark. We're hoping people step up to us, experience it, and then, you know, want to try some of our other rods, which go up from there. But yeah, definitely on the walleye side. I mean, walleye and muskie are in our backyard, and we kind of have to own that segment. I'm not sure how many walleye SKUs we have, but starting with Icon, then Avid Walleye is mid-price point series, made right in Park Falls for a great price, up to a Legend Tournament walleye. I mean, we've got hundreds of different walleye rods to choose from. But I'll say, you know, the most popular one probably on the walleye side for us is that, you know, that 6'3 medium power, fast or extra fast action, that vertical jigging rod. That's what everybody wants. So you can pitch with it too, so they are versatile. So I'd look at like that 6'3 medium. And then on the bass side, you know, this time of year, there's so much going on, so many different ways to catch them, finesse tactics, you know, swim baits, things like that. You know, the 7.3 medium light extra fast is a super popular length power and action for us that we have available in many different series. great for throwing hair jigs, throwing little swim baits, you know, Ned rigs, any way you want to catch them at this time of year. So, yeah, and Victory is, you know, one of our great series. It came out of COVID.
17: Right.
16: The series for about $200. It's made right in Park Falls with a 15-year warranty. So that's kind of the sweet spot for a lot of anglers. Just wanted to throw that out there.
18: Oh, I'm glad you did. And I'm glad you threw out the fact that a lot of your rods are made right there in Park Falls, Wisconsin. So many rods are made overseas these days, and I hate to say it. I'm not going to name names, but the quality shows, especially when that rod breaks while you're fighting the fish. Not a problem you're going to have with your rods, is it?
16: Yeah, thanks for that, John. And this is a great opportunity for me to remind some American Outdoors Radio listeners, you know, when they think of St. Croix, they do think American-made. We are North American-made, so we have two factories. We have our Park Falls factory. We own and operate a second factory, one of the most advanced fishing rod factories in the world in Fresnillo, Mexico. 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But it's our factory. Nobody's building rods for us. They're the same materials. They're the same technologies. It's the same machinery. 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So we are North American. We're not made, you know, in Asia, but we do own that factory, and we're quite proud of it in St. Croix South, we call it.
18: 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It's a very, very well-established brand with a great reputation. 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
16: Yeah, that's great. 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You can go in there, talk to them, find out what kind of fishing, you know, you're doing and get the right rods in your hands. 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
16: 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Always a pleasure.
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0: Welcome back to America Outdoors Radio. I'm John Cruz. Our next stop is Southeast Alaska. That's where you're going to find the Tongass National Forest. It covers over 9 million acres of land. It's secondary and old growth forest. It's absolutely beautiful, but politically speaking, it has been a hot potato the last 10 years. With us here to tell you why it's in danger from industrialized logging is Hunter McIntosh. He is the owner and the executive director of The Boat Company, a nonprofit that offers intimate cruises and eco tours in Southeast Alaska between Juneau and Sitka. Hunter, welcome to the show.
1: Thank you very much. Thank you for having me.
0: So, Hunter, I want to talk more about The Boat Company, but before we do, let's talk about the Tongass National Forest. Why is this place so special?
1: It's special for many, many reasons. One, it's the last remaining true wild stand of old growth timber that we have in the northern hemisphere. It also serves as one of the largest carbon sinks in the world to this day. And it's also home to the last remaining, or one of the last remaining, large wild salmon returns that we have worldwide. The two largest wild salmon return areas in the world are the Southeast Alaskan area, as well as up in Bristol Bay. That's where 70% of all wild-caught salmon come from worldwide.
0: I guess I should ask, what kind of salmon are we talking about here in Southeast Alaska near the Tongass?
1: Primarily, we're talking about silvers and kings are the dominant ones in Southeast, whereas in Bristol Bay, you're getting sockeye and that sort of thing.
0: Gotcha. Well, let's talk about the Tongass National Forest. Now, this was a heavily logged area in the latter part of the 20th century. But in 2001, a roadless rule was enacted, which basically barred the construction of roads and obviously severely limited the amount of logging that could occur because no roads are allowed in the area. Like I said, this has been a political hot potato. Tell us about where that rule stands now.
1: That is correct. A political hot potato would be putting it mildly. It is an ongoing conservation battle, shall we say, that dates back to pre-Clinton administration. I want to make one correction. You had mentioned that the Tongass was 9 million acres. It's actually 17.2 million acres. But that's also including bogs, islands, you know, streams, estuaries, and that sort of thing.
0: So, Hunter, I know that there was a lot of logging that happened in the latter part of the 20th century. And then in 2001, a roadless rule was enacted by Congress where no more roads were allowed in this area, which obviously severely curtailed logging. Now, there's been a lot of back and forth whether this roadless rule should remain. The people that want to keep the Tongass the way it is obviously want to keep that rule in place. Others, to include the Trump administration, are asking that it be lifted so logging can resume. Tell us more.
1: Sure. As it sits right now, the Tongass Road has been repealed, and that's not just, or the roadless rule has been repealed, not just in the Tongass, but actually nationwide. So it's going to impact every national forest in the entire system. However, the Tongass is the most heavily logged of all the national forest systems and has been for decades. The roadless rule was enacted during the Clinton administration, during the last 90 days of the Clinton administration, and it's done well to protect what's remaining of the Tongass's old-growth timber. The problem is that there's only about 10% remaining of old-growth timber. In the 40 years, 50 years leading up to the roadless rule, industrial logging in Southeast Alaska clear-cut the vast majority of old-growth trees. These are trees that are older, substantially older than our nation's history. And the sad fact is that the timber was harvested and then put in floats, taken out in international waters, picked up by foreign companies, and then the finished products were sold back to the U.S. at, you know, 100 times the actual cost. The timber industry, as it sits in Southeast Alaska, has never been a profitable industry. It is the most heavily subsidized industry per capita, per employee in the nation. It employs at its peak around 400 to 500 total people. Whereas if you look at the industry we represent, In tourism, we annually employ between 3,000 and 5,000 employees during the season and bring in over $2 billion in revenue with no federal subsidies coming our way. So it's really a tragedy to see the current administration come in and go back to the days of drill, baby, drill, and cut, baby, cut, which have never been profitable, have never even been break even, only to keep a handful of individuals employed rather than supporting nature-based tourism, which is bringing tens of thousands of people annually to Southeast Alaska and pouring an enormous amount of money into the economy.
0: So let's talk briefly about nature-based tourism. That's exactly what the boat company has to offer. You have these intimate cruises that take place on small ships running between Juneau and Sitka. Tell us more.
1: Correct. Yeah, we started in 1979 as a program of the McIntosh Foundation, a private family foundation that we have. And we've evolved into our own operating non-for-profit over the past 46 years. And what we do is we take guests on week-long cruises through Southeast Alaska, and we offer them the opportunity to go hiking, kayaking, fishing, both fresh and salt water on a daily basis. We have naturalists and fishing guides on board, and the goal is to take our guests out and see as many opportunities for wildlife viewing, whales, bears, eagles, seals, sea lions, and not see another single human being for the entire week. That's the goal. It doesn't always work that way because we come up across other folks, a lot of commercial fishermen and whatnot, but we really try to bring our guests up and get them feet on the ground, in the land, on the hikes, to experience true wilderness. And we let the Tongass do the talking. Our naturalists will give lectures throughout the week on everything from bears and bear safety, which is a big thing because there are more bears in Alaska than there are human beings, but also about glaciers and climate change, as well as a lot of fisheries information, because a lot of our guests come to fly fish and saltwater fish with us because we're the only small ship operator licensed to offer fishing on a daily basis as well.
0: Well, sounds like a magical adventure to be sure. If you want to find out more about these ecotours in Alaska, the website to go to is theboatcompany.org. That's theboatcompany.org. As for the repeal of the roadless rule in our national forests and the threat to the Tongass, a number of nonprofits are addressing this issue. You can also contact your U.S. congressional representative or senator and let them know you want to keep the Tongass pristine, or if you feel the other way, you can let them know that too. Either way, make your voice heard and make a difference in the outdoors here in America. Hunter, thanks for bringing this all to our attention today on America Outdoors Radio.
1: Thank you for having me. It's been a pleasure.

0: Next, I'd like to tell you about a collaboration between Federal Ammunition and our friends at Henry Repeating Arms. 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

0: Welcome back to America Outdoors Radio. I'm John Cruz. High school fishing is going bananas. There are high school fishing programs all over the United States now. And not only are they bass fishing programs, they're more than that. With us here to tell you more about it is Josh Lance. He's a corporate communications manager for St. Croix Rods, which just happens to be based in Park Falls, Wisconsin. Josh, great to have you on the air.
1: Hey, likewise, John. Happy to be here. Appreciate everything that you do.
0: So I got to tell you, Josh, I'm insanely jealous of these kids who get to go fishing in high school. You and I never, well, we got to do it. It just wasn't part of any sanctioned school activity, and you sure as heck couldn't wear a Letterman's jacket for it.
1: No, you know, you just dated both of us, but that's a fact. Like, you know, up until, you know, to be honest with you, I'm not really sure when it took off, but, you know, definitely within the past 5 or 10 years, scholastic angling at both the high school level and the collegiate level has become a really major deal. You know, there's an organization that St. Croix Rod and Seven Reels supports called the Student Angler Federation, and they're estimating right now that there's about, you know, some 2,500 different high school teams in the United States alone, with maybe as many as 50,000 high school kids, you know, participating nationwide. And there could be, you know, 1,200, 1,500 more collegiate programs. So it is legit. It's here to stay. And if people watch the higher levels of competitive bass angling, you know, whether it's Bassmaster or any of the top surface, you know, major league fishing, you see these guys and gals, you know, that are coming out of these programs. And it's been great for the sport, but it's definitely a funnel and a pipeline of talent.
0: You know, that's a really good way to put it. And it really mirrors the National Football League in a lot of ways. They actually have high school combines for anglers trying to get college scholarships. You know, the Bassmaster Classic, several of the top anglers came right out of college and were just in their first few years of fishing at the collegiate level. So, yeah, it's almost like the NFL draft, and then seeing these kids starting off and in some cases doing just fantastic. But what's interesting about the article I read about the subject with St. Croix and the Fishing Wire is that in Wisconsin, it's not just bass fishing. Other species are involved with scholastic angling as well. Tell me more.
1: Yeah, so in Wisconsin, they have a, you know, high school fishing in most areas isn't sanctioned by, you know, your typical high school state sports, you know, athletic association. Usually there's another organization in Wisconsin, that's WIFA, which is the Wisconsin Interscholastic Fishing Association. And, you know, they're charged kind of with coordinating for, you know, participating programs around the state. And really their program is unique because it recognizes the unique and diverse angling that we've got in Wisconsin. So as opposed to, you know, maybe the typical high school program, which sees these kids out competing strictly for black bass at tournaments and championships in Wisconsin. Yes, they have some bass tournaments. They also have multi-species tournaments. Actually, most of them are multi-species tournaments. They have an open water multi-species state championship. And the other state championship that the state sanctions is actually an ice fishing.
0: Oh, wow.
1: Championship. And I'm not sure where else that exists in the United States except for Wisconsin. So it's pretty cool.
0: Tell me about the multi-species. Is this a situation, you know, I know in a typical bass tournament, you're bringing in a 5-fish bag of bass. In Wisconsin, you're bringing like maybe one bass, one walleye, one perch, one sauger. Or how does that work?
1: Yeah, you know, you could go to the WIFA website and check out the specific rules, but here's what I can tell you, John. They use an app called Fish Donkey, and a guy out of Minnesota, actually a friend of mine, I met through the Association of Great Lakes Outdoor Riders a few years ago, Darren Amundson. He started that app with his wife. It's called Fish Donkey, and that's what WIFA uses. So it's actually an app. It's pretty much the honor system. You've got to take so many photos of each fish. I'm sure some of your listeners are familiar with the app if they've done different tournaments and stuff. It's pretty widespread at this point, but just an easy way that creates a level playing field for the kids. And, you know, I think they, you know, catch so many inches of panfish, so many inches of walleye or pike, you know, and it's usually on an inches basis. And then they have a number of species that they can, are qualifying for the tournament. So it's pretty grassroots and pretty effective.
0: Let's talk about how St. Croix Rods and Seven Reels, and you're going to have to tell me why.

0: odds they want to use. We hope they use ours, but if they don't, that's fine. So we called it 7, and the reason it's called 7, it's just kind of, there's a lot of interesting things that go into it. So by and large, I would say it's based on, at the time we launched, you know, St. Croix had been manufacturing fishing rods, designing and manufacturing premium fishing rods in northern Wisconsin for 7 decades. So there's that 7-decade connection with St. Croix established in the fishing industry. A couple other interesting things, you know, St. Croix rod has been privately owned by the Schluter family since 1977. I think it's 49 years this year that the Schluters have owned us. So again, there's a tie-in with 7. And, you know, they say the world has 7 seas. There's 7 days a week. And, you know, we want to fish all of them, just like most passionate anglers. So that's the actual story of 7 reels.
1: Well, I feel like a complete dum-dum, and I'll tell you why. You know what I thought you were going to say?
0: No.
1: I thought for sure you were going to say is, well, all of our reels have 7 ball bearings.
0: Well, that would be very simple, but they do not. They do not. Some have more and some have fewer, so we can't say that. I like it, though.
1: All right. Well, back to supporting the scholastic fishing organizations like the Wisconsin Interscholastic Fishing Association. How does St. Croix and 7 Reels do that?
0: Yeah, so we do some top-down things. You know, I mentioned the Student Angler Federation, which is a nationwide organization. You know, we provide direct support to them, products, you know, for giveaways and prizes and some other things that we do for them. Same with WIFA. You know, we just generally support them in any way we can. And then at the actual program level, so whether you're a college or a high school coach or coordinator, we can get you some direct support for both St. Croix rods and 7 reels in the form of a pretty significant discount. So basically the way the program works is any coach that's interested, and we do this for about 200 different teams right now, but they just email us at marketing@stcroixrods.com. We get back with them. We ask for their team roster. They send us their team roster, and then we provide discount codes basically for everybody on all their athletes on the team that, you know, are interested in ordering some rods or reels. So make it very easy. It is something that we, you know, invest in from a marketing standpoint. Yes, we want to support high school angling, and we also want to associate younger anglers with our brand. And it really works both ways. You know, one of the hardest things that coaches and coordinators at the high school level have is getting volunteers. You know, they need boat captains for every event, every practice, everything that they do. They also need to make sure, obviously, that their kids, you know, have decent gear, you know. So usually, you know, high school kids, you've got kids, I've got kids, they don't have necessarily a lot of money. And, you know, so they're going to Walmart and getting what they think they need to go out there. Well, this puts, you know, really premium products in the hands of these kids at a good deal, at a price that they can afford, that hopefully gives them the upper hand on the water, which is why St. Croix exists. That's what we want to do for all anglers. But they get to use good gear, compete with good gear, and, you know, hopefully have a better experience on the water. So, yeah, that's how we do it.
1: I absolutely love it. There you go, folks. All sorts of information about high school scholastic fishing, not just bass fishing, but fishing for all sorts of species. If you want to find out more, especially about what's happening in Wisconsin, just Google the Wisconsin Interscholastic Fishing Association. And if you want to find out more about St. Croix rods and 7 reels, and again, 7, it's not about the ball bearings. It's about a whole lot more. Just Google those St. Croix rods and 7 reels and get some quality gear for your next fishing trip today. Josh, thanks so much for sharing all of this with us today on America Outdoors Radio.
0: Thank you, John.

Well, now that you've got some great advice about catching crappie, hopefully you can go out there and catch a whole mess of them. And when you do, you know you're going to have to clean them. And the job gets a lot easier if you have a sharp fillet knife. And how do you sharpen it? Well, with a knife sharpener from WorkSharp. You can either use an electric model. They've got a whole line of kitchen knife sharpeners. I've got one on my counter that I use all the time on my cutlery, including my fillet knife. 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

0: You're back in with America Outdoors Radio. I'm John Cruz. Our next stop is the West Coast. Professional bass angling tournaments like Major League Fishing and Bassmaster, they have their tournaments basically from Texas and Oklahoma to the East Coast. But on the West Coast, there's not a whole lot going on. Well, that was until the Bass Angler magazine, the BAM Tournament Trail, came along. They are the premier professional bass tournament trail on the West Coast. They offer the Super 60 for the top anglers in the West. They also offer a Pro-Am series where you can fish as a pro with a bass boat, or you can fish as an amateur from the back of the boat. I've done it. I love it. With us here to tell you more about the Pro-Am series is Mark Lazane, the man behind BAM. Mark, welcome back to the show.
1: Hey, thanks, John. Appreciate you having me.
0: You've got the BAM tournament trail divided into two divisions. There's the Western Division, which has been around a long time, and now we have the Northwest Division. Tell us where and when these tournaments are taking place at the Pro-Am level, where you have both professionals and amateurs fishing.
1: Okay, we have three events on the Pacific Northwest, starting out at Moses Lake, May 29th to the 31st. Then we head to Potholes, June 19th to the 21st, and ending on the Columbia River at a Boardman, August 28th to August 30th. So those three events, and then it's going to be topped off with the championship, the lake to be announced. That one's going to be in mid-November, where we're going to give away a brand new VXS 20 Vexus boat, fully rigged, $120,000 boat.
0: Wow.
1: That event. And the total payout's going to be around $250,000 for the championship. So not only do you have some great Pro-Am events to fish for both the pro and the co, we have a really nice championship. So also something else we're offering to the co-angler of the year in the Pro-Am series, we're going to give them a pro entry into the championship paid.
0: Wow. That's a lot to pack in. Now, one thing we skipped over there was the Western Division. You've actually already had at least one of your Pro-Ams take place there. Tell us about the tournaments taking place in California and Arizona.
1: Yeah, we had Shasta, January 23rd to the 25th, Delta, May 1st to the 3rd, and then Don Pedro, September 18th to the 20th. So something else we have is we have a traveler's division. Let's say the Northwest guys fish the three events and they didn't quite make the championship. They can go to Don Pedro and get in as a fourth event to the travelers. So fish four events and then you're in the travelers. And we take, I think it's four anglers from that to the championship. Still have a shot. If you fish the three on the Northwest and, you know, you're really close but didn't quite make it, you could head to Pedro and then possibly make it through the Travelers Division.
0: Well, folks, I've got to tell you, I have been lucky enough to participate in the BAM Pro-Ams as an amateur angler. I have been lucky enough to cover some of these tournaments, very professionally run. This is a top-tier tournament angler series here, folks. And let me tell you a reason that you may want to consider participating. First off, as a pro angler, you're literally pitting yourself against the best of the best in the West. So if you've always wondered how good you are, this is the proving ground right here. And for the pros, each pro-am, you can win a boat, can't you?
1: You can win a brand new Vexus Mercury-powered Vexus 1880 at each of the pro-am events through the West and the Pacific Northwest.
0: And the co-anglers, now they pay less of an entry fee, but they can win some serious cash prizes. You know, if you have a full field, what is the top prize for the co-angler fishing from the back of the boat?
1: I believe if we have 75 co-anglers, we're going to pay $7,500 to first place on the co-side. So, and our payout is a true 80%. We don't take anything from the pro side. We don't take anything from the co-side. It's straight up 80%. And it's paid on every single angler that fishes. So let's say an angler comes in and we comped an entry. Let's say we have 100 anglers, but we only received 98 entries because we gave away to or we did some kind of promotion. We still pay on those 100. So there's no funny business here. It's just straight up every angler that is registered is a paid angler, no matter which way it came in.
0: I love that. Now, let's talk about reasons to participate as a co-angler. I'm going to let you go first. You know, the people that participate as co-anglers, give me an idea of what kind of anglers these are.
1: Well, you know, you have your co-anglers that are career co-anglers that just, you know, that's what they do. They want to fish in the back of the boat. Well, I mean, a good reason is if you don't have a boat. Another reason is if you want to just go fishing and have a good time, it's a lot less than a guide trip. And you get to see whatever pro you're with, you get to see their A number one water. It's not like I'm going to a guide hole here where we're just going to catch a few fish and we go to another guide hole, all the little popular spots. You get to see, you know, their A number one spots. And a third reason, really good reason, is if you're a co-angler wanting to move up to the pro side, you know, good idea to go fish a few of these events on the co-angler side, kind of see, getting ahead of what the pros are doing, how they're doing it, techniques they're using, different spots. There's a lot to learn for a small amount of money on the co side. Also, our events are non-shared weight. So all the co's, they fish against all the other co's. So it's a true competition, and all the pros are fishing against the pros. So all your fish are separately weighed for each angler.
0: And you hit the nail on the head with one of the items you mentioned there. And the reason I fish as a co-angler, it's learning. Now, I've got my best friend, and we've got a bass boat, and we have fished for 50 years together. But the learning curve when you're fishing with your buddy, it's pretty slow. Let's just say it's really slow because you tend to go back with what you're comfortable with. But when you're fishing with a professional angler and you see what he's doing, you see what he's using, you definitely jumpstart your fishing game. Not only that, I can tell you that every time I have fished a pro-am as a co-angler, I have walked away with something new. It might be how to rig up a certain rig. It might be how to fish a beaver hut in a different way for success. It might be how to unhook your lure when you get wrapped around a tree or in a tree or in a bush. You know, all these things make you a better angler. So again, consider fishing a pro-am with the BAM Tournament Trail. Let's talk about something else here. Before we go any further, let's give out the website so folks can kind of follow along as we're talking.
1: So that's the easy one, BAMtrail.com. So everything, all of our events are on there. We work really hard to provide as much information as possible. So you can go to the website, click on an event, and you get to see what happens basically through that whole event. So there's fewer questions and I don't know what to do. So you can go on there and we cover as much as possible. And then, you know, if you see something that we're not covering, feel free to reach out and, you know, we can get that up on there.
0: One other thing I want to touch on. We've only got a minute left. You have a kayak tournament trail for bass anglers, too. Tell us about that.
1: Yeah, we just had a kayak event at Don Pedro. So really, really fun events where guys can show up with their kayak and come out and fish with us. And we, you know, give away good prizes. We have a $155 entry fee, you know, and we usually have a lot of contingencies, you know, a lot of different things. Tackle Warehouse contributes gift cards for all of our events. So at a kayak event, you could get a random draw for a $250 gift card. At our pro-ams, we give away $500 for the pro and $250 for the co. So another shot just to, you know, come in, spend a little money at Tackle Warehouse, and you get a shot at getting a little extra cash.
0: Well, there you go, folks. Whether you want to participate in the kayak series, whether you want to participate as a professional angler and maybe win a bass boat or go all the way to the championship, or participate as a co-angler, and yes, you can go to the championship too. The website to go to is the same, BAMtrail.com. That's B-A-M, BAMtrail.com. It is the premier fishing tournament trail for the Western U.S. I am thrilled to announce I have signed up as a co-angler for all three tournaments in the Northwest Division, so you'll be hearing more about this tournament trail in the weeks to come. Can't wait to go fishing at Moses Lake, and I can't wait to see you again out there on the water, Mark.
1: Well, thanks, John. I appreciate it. Thank you for having me on, and, you know, can't wait till the next time.
2: 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On that note, it is time to go. So until next time, here's hoping you're blessed. Here's hoping you're healthy. And do remember this. It is your country and your outdoors. So get out there and enjoy it.

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4: Breaking news this hour from Town Hall, I'm Rich Thomason. The American military takes out another terrorist mastermind, this time an ISIS leader in Nigeria. Word of the successful operation came straight from the top, from President Trump.
5: The president announced Friday evening that the U.S. and Nigerian military forces had killed Abu Bilal al-Manuki, a leader of the Islamic State group, in a, quote, meticulously planned and very complex mission. Mr. Trump described al-Manuki as the Islamic State's second-in-command globally and the most active terrorist in the world. Mr. Trump wrote on Truth Social, quote, with his removal, ISIS's global operation is greatly diminished. He will no longer terrorize the people of Africa or help plan operations to target Americans. Bernie Bennett, Washington.
4: An Israeli airstrike in Gaza has killed Hamas military wing leader Izzaldin al-Haddad. The Israeli military says al-Haddad is one of the last surviving architects of the Hamas-led terrorist attacks on southern Israel. It triggered the war in October 2023. Hamas confirms his death. The ceasefire between Israel and Hamas does remain fragile, with accusations of violations coming from both sides. A big welcome home after a job well done. The USS Gerald R. Ford is back home today in Virginia.
6: The world's largest aircraft carrier is back at port at Naval Station Norfolk after an 11-month deployment. That's the longest since the Vietnam War. The Ford supported the U.S. war with Iran and the capture of Venezuelan President Nicolas Maduro. Defense Secretary Pete Hegseth was on hand for the arrival Saturday of the carrier group, which included the destroyer USS Bainbridge as well. Bob Agner reported.
4: Republican Senator Bill Cassidy of Louisiana is fighting for his political life in today's primary against a challenger who's been endorsed by President Trump. Mr. Trump is backing Congresswoman Julia Letlow. Cassidy, one of seven Republicans who voted yes to impeach Mr. Trump back in 2021. More on these stories, townhall.com.
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4: A deadly diving accident in South Asia, multiple fatalities.
8: Divers are working to recover the bodies of four of five Italian divers believed to have died while exploring an underwater cave in the Maldives. One body, that of a diving instructor, was recovered on Thursday. Demiano Frankovic, Italian ambassador to Sri Lanka, tells Sky Italia that right now the primary concern is recovering the bodies and bringing them to the surface. And a diver working to recover those bodies died Saturday day of underwater decompression sickness. That brings the death toll to six. I'm Donna Water.
4: At least 80 people have died in Congo's new Ebola outbreak. Authorities also say health workers are racing to intensify screening and contact tracing to contain the disease. Officials first confirmed the outbreak yesterday, reporting 65 deaths and 246 suspected cases of Ebola. News and analysis at townhall.com. The Los Angeles mayoral race is heating up. Her remarks about homelessness coming back to bite incumbent Karen Bass.
9: Bass drew criticism after arguing that unhoused residents need comprehensive health care, including dental care, because as she puts it, you can't succeed without teeth. Seen by many as out of touch amid high taxes and broader policy concerns, the remark has fueled momentum for Spencer Pratt's common sense messaging in the heated mayoral race.
4: Correspondent Ron Taylor says the debate highlights growing divisions over how L.A. should tackle homelessness, big problem in the City of Angels. Workers on New York's Long Island Railroad have gone on strike, paralyzing the busiest commuter rail system in North America. Labor unions, representing roughly half the system's workers, announced the walkout early today. The announcement came after negotiations with the Metropolitan Transportation Authority broke down. More on these stories, townhall.com.
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0: This is The Pet Show with America's favorite pet expert, Warren Eckstein. Warren's the author of How to Get Your Dog to Do What You Want, How to Get Your Cat to Do What You Want, and he's here to answer all your pet and animal questions. Now, say hello to Warren Eckstein.
1: Hello, everyone, and welcome once again to The Pet Show. Does your boxer have you a little punchy? Are you being slapped around by your Siamese kitten? Do your chihuahuas have you down for the count? See the trend here? Well, if you love your dogs and adore your cats, and I really, really know you do, and really want to try to understand why they do the things they do, you want to try to understand your dogs and cats, let me put it this way, almost as well as they understand you, boy, do our dogs and cats know how to read us. But if you want to realize and understand why your pets behave a certain way and how to resolve any issues you may be having with them or any issues they may be having with you, you know what to do, right? Stay tuned, because once again, right here, right now, it is time for The Pet Show. That's right, America and Canada's first and only real pet psychology, pet training, pet behavior, and pet lifestyle show. So hop up on my couch, bring those furry little buddies with you, folks. It is that time once again to let the animal analyzing begin. Hello, everyone. I'm Warren Eckstein. This is The Pet Show, the place where we absolutely, positively, never even a doubt about it, love, adore, and as I stress every single week, respect pets and animals as much as you do. By the way, if you want to join me on the Everyone Pet Show fam, you're going to hear me answering some emails today, some phone calls that came in. You know now that we record the show, so you can shoot me a question. You can leave me a phone message 24 hours, 7 days a week. Boy, am I accessible. 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When you go there, you'll see my face. Don't let that scare you. You'll see Ask Warren, click on it, a form will come up, fill it out, and I will get that email, and I'll try to answer as many as I can on the air, on the following show, or if I can and have time, I'll try to answer some personally as well. 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So on the Pet Show, if you're new, if you have questions about your dog or cat's behavior, they're jumping, they're digging, the cats are not getting along, they're peeing all over the house, the cat peed on your bed, you take your dog for a walk and he pulls you down, you know what I'm talking about. If you have questions or comments about your dog or cat's behavior, I'm the guy to see. I've been doing this for a few weeks. Anyway, you're going to hear it later on. Some of the questions that came in this were kind of interesting. One of them I'm going to respond to because it's kind of a question that I don't get very often. You know, hey, Warren, they always start that way. And I'll get to it in a little bit. But why does my dog always back up when he meets people? Why does he always back up when he sees other dogs? So we're going to take a look at that coming up in a little bit and figure out what that is all about. So if you want to send me an email or give me a call, I'll give you those numbers and that email a little bit later. But let me tell you what is coming up on today's show. I always try to come up with some really interesting topics that a lot of people may be unfamiliar with. And I've done that today as well. Now, you may tie into these, but listen to me carefully. Is your dog a kleptomaniac? A kleptomaniac? I get this all the time. Listen to me. When you get dressed, you can only find one shoe. None of your socks match. Have you looked for your underwear? Coming up on today's show, the canine thief. What did I do with my keys? Why did my dog take it? And what to do about it? I probably over the years have gotten more calls from people. My dog stole this. My dog stole that. My dog grabbed this. And they get angry at the dog when the dog does it. I might have a different take on why your dog does this. And maybe that anger is misdirected. So we're going to take a look at whether or not your dog happens to be a kleptomaniac. You know, as I think about it now, when I was writing this, our cats are kleptomaniacs too. I remember doing a story about a cat that would run loose. It was running loose. I think it was in St. Louis. And he would steal laundry off people's clothesline and bring them back to his house and just put them by the door. So cats can be kleptomaniacs as well. So if your dog steals things, you're not going to go into it. Also coming up on today's show. Now, before you say, Warren, I know I've been listening to you, but now you finally lost it. Does your cat have a drinking problem? I mean, really, does your cat have a drinking problem? Most cat owners have no idea or remember or even realize that cats develop from desert animals, making them prone to chronic dehydration, which can lead to many issues, medical and behavioral as well. So a lot of people, a lot of cats don't drink enough water, and people don't realize that, well, if he's thirsty, he'll drink it. But you remember now, cats develop from desert animals. So a little bit more problems with chronic dehydration. So we're going to take a look at that as well and how you keep them healthy, make sure they're drinking enough water. And this really bugs me. And a lot of trainers use this term nowadays. Does your dog need a timeout? I don't get the whole concept of a timeout. I never got a timeout when I was a kid. Not that kind of timeout. I mean, a timeout was how long it took me to get up after my father gave me a little potch here and there. Anyway, if your dog is driving you crazy, he's making you nuts. So many people put their dog in the crate or the cage or the cat, whatever you want to call it. In your mind, it's giving your dog a timeout. But should you use the crate for, or are you creating a much, much bigger issue? We're going to talk about crates. You know, over the years, I was never a big fan of crate training. I've changed a little bit about that because I found out that a lot of people with different hours and crates are fine. But so many people use it the wrong way. These are just punishments. So we're going to talk about that crate training and timeouts. Is a timeout really what you need to give your dog? As always, plenty of time to answer your questions and comments. So if your dog is jumping, maybe your dog is humping, your cat woke you up at 3 a.m., peed on your pillow, your dog's chewing your favorite shoes, barking in the middle of the night, suffers from separation anxiety, depression, your cat looks at the litter box and says, use it yourself, dog chewed up your sofa, you get the idea, right? That's what we do. We're going to help you resolve any issues you may be having with your pets, any issues they may be having with you. Again, if you want to leave me a message, 24-7, 877-725-8255. Or just go to the pet show and where you see Ask Warren, ask me a question. So, as you noticed the last couple of weeks, maybe you didn't notice, I'm kind of supporting a little bit of growth. It's at that itch stage right now. I've been going around scratching like a maniac. So I haven't decided whether to take it or not to take it. Here's my dilemma. You guys know I live in Arizona, right? Yesterday, the temperature topped out exactly where I live at 109 degrees. 109 degrees. Don't worry, Warren. It's a dry heat. Yeah, dry heat. Anyway, so I'm not sure if I want a beard when it's 109 degrees or not. So follow me the next few weeks and you'll see if I shave it or if I let it grow. I haven't made up my mind as of yet. Anyway, we've got a busy show coming up. Lots of great information. Now, I joke a little bit about kleptomaniacs, but a lot of dogs steal things and a lot of dogs grab things that could be dangerous for them. So it's more than that. And when I was joking about this, your cat have a drinking problem. Legitimately, a lot of cats are not drinking enough water and could cause not only behavioral issues, but also physiological issues as well. So we're gonna tackle that as well. So lots of good stuff coming up on today's show. I'm gonna start right off. I'm gonna read this and I'm not gonna answer. I'll answer in a little bit. I'll let you guys think about it. But here's an email that I got from a woman in Florida named Janice. Hey, Warren, I've been listening and watching you for years, not too many years, I hope, and always wanted to ask you this question. My dog, yes, my dog always backs up when he meets people or other dogs. Should I worry? Is this a sign of some behavioral issue? Is it something else? Love your show and your advice. Okay, so we're going to take a break in a minute. When we come back, I'll respond to Janice in Florida about her dog backing into people and her dog backing up. There's really a reason for it. And a lot of people don't understand it, and they try to correct the dog for it. From the dog's perspective, he's not doing anything wrong. So let me do this. Let me take a quick break. When we come back, I'll tell you why. And a lot of people out there, I'm sure, have issues where the dog backs up when he sees another dog, or you have company over and the dog puts their butt in their face. There's a reason for that. We'll talk about that. Again, the number, if you want to leave a message, 24-7-877-725-8255. But right now, let me tell you about my people over at Delta Rescue. You know, I talk about Delta Rescue every week. And what Delta Rescue is a lot different than a lot of the rescues and humane organizations. It's really a sanctuary. I explain every week to you guys how thousands of dogs are thrown out of cars, abandoned, and just all across the country, in the woods, in the forest, in the cities, all across America. And all of us wonder what happens to these dogs and these cats and these horses and other animals that are abandoned. Where do they go? Well, it's a danger. They wind up with diseases. get killed by predators out there, diseases out there, no food, no water, cars, trucks. God knows the dangers they face. So what happens to them? Well, the truth is that a lot of them don't survive. That's where Delta Rescue comes in. Delta Rescue has been around for a lot of years, and what they do is they basically rescue these animals, as many as they can. There are over 1,500 living there right now, off the streets, the forest, all over the country. And they bring them to their sanctuary. It's a beautiful sanctuary, by the way. I've been there many times. And they stay there for life, to get the best veterinary care, the best food. Delta Rescue, and it's not that many sanctuaries around. We're nowhere else are these animals going to go. The shelters are full. Everyone's full. But this is a place where they can live out their life in comfort. Here's what I want you to do. I want you to check out their website, deltarescue.org. That's deltarescue.org. If you prefer, you can text them directly to dogs to 801-801. That's dogs to 801-801. Remember, Delta Rescue is a sanctuary. Go there. 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Look at it. 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I'm Warren Eckstein, and this is The Pet Show.
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And we are back on the Petro. I drifted off there for a second. I was listening to the music. Anyway, I just read the email that I got from Janice in Florida. I've been listening and watching for years. I always wanted to ask you this question. I guess a lot of people have similar questions. It's a very common reaction for dogs. Why do dogs back up? Not all dogs, but some dogs back up when they meet another dog or they meet a person for the first time. Why is the butt the first thing they expose to this person? Well, I wrote about this many years ago, so let me share this with you, and I think this will kind of explain the reasoning behind it. I think it's probably going to help people understand. You know, many dogs back up to greet people or other dogs because the rear end, the butt of your dog, is actually one of the most polite, information-rich, low-threat ways to communicate. I know it looks funny to humans, but in dog language, it's completely normal and often a sign of trust or social confidence. So why do dogs back up to greet others? It's calming, non-threatening greeting. A dog who backs up is often trying to avoid triggering defensive reactions on the other dogs. I told you I wrote about this. I want to spend some time on it because it's pretty common. It's also a trust signal towards human beings. Lots of times a dog will back up and put his butt next to somebody. Some dogs prefer butt scratches over head pats. So sometimes they expose their butt just because they want it scratched or touched. But usually it's more of a sign of a dog exposing their butt to a human being. It's a sign of confidence, feeling secure. It could be a learned behavior. As I said, sometimes they'll just back up because they want a butt scratch or a rub, and they learn that if they back up, they're going to get it. Some dogs also use it to avoid social pressure. By backing up, it kind of lets the other dogs know they're non-threatening. It's rarely a sign of fear. More often, it's a sign of politeness or trust. Now, I use the term politeness. And people sometimes say, Warren, come on, can dogs really be polite? Absolutely. I have worked with some of the most polite dogs you'd ever... If some of the people that live with these polite dogs were as polite as their dogs, what a world to be. So anyway, that's the reason dogs back up. They back up because it's, number one, it's confidence. Number two, everything the other dog needs to know about them is there. It's kind of like them online. So that's the reason they do it. So Janice, it was a great question, by the way, and I'm sure a lot of people now say, you know what? I'm not going to be so concerned if my dog backs up and puts his butt in front of somebody's face. That's why I love doing the show. The questions you guys ask me, and I got some other questions coming up today that are absolutely incredible and amazing. So I want to stop right here, and I want to share this with you guys right off the bat. For years, you heard me or watched me or the criticism I took from trainers, behaviorists, breeders all over the country. I was not a fan of crates. And the reason I wasn't a fan of crates is people didn't know how to use them. Now, I grew up in the 50s and 60s on Long Island. Every one of my friends had a dog. I don't remember a crate or a cage in anyone's home. Did the dogs behave worse back then? No, I think they actually behaved better. But I understand the concept. Both two people working, I understand the concept of using the crate if it's used properly. But it must be used properly. So a lot of people use the crate for what I call a timeout. I don't believe in timeouts, okay? Calming a dog down is one thing, but timeouts, no. The answer to that question, should you use a crate for timeouts? My answer to that question is a resounding, an absolutely capitalized no, no, no. You want the crate to be a playpen, a place to be, a great place, a fun place. You want your puppy or your dog to feel happy and secure in their crate, not feeling punished in their crate. You want your dogs and puppies to enter these areas on their own. You don't want to be forced into it. They should have positive associations. You want your puppy to be calm and relaxed when you put them in the crate, not upset or being scolded. Using dog crates for timeouts can easily undo the hard work in getting your puppy to love the crate. Let's face it, when you travel, wherever you go, there's going to be crates. There's going to be times where you need a crate. So the crate should be a fun place. Maybe taking your dog to the veterinarian or taking your dog on vacation, wherever it is. Using the crate for corrective purposes never really works. So I don't recommend it. However, that being said,
They're not good for fearful behavior, anxiety, aggression, house training mistakes, anything the dog can't control. If your dog is scared, confused, or sick, a timeout just basically adds stress. So if your dog did something wrong and you said, no, bad dog, fooey, what did you do? And right away you throw the dog in a crate, and I've heard this and seen it so many, many times. The dog is already stressed because you corrected him. The time after you correct him is to teach him the behavior you want, not to throw him in a crate and say, time out, time out. That's not the way to approach it. So crate training, yeah, learn how to use the crate properly. It should not be a place of correction. It should not be a place of fear. It should be a place of home. You know, I talk about the crate. It's kind of like a denning instinct. Dogs love to have a den. So if you're going to use a crate, I kind of suggest leaving the door open all the time. Let the dog go in and out at his will. Put his bed in, whatever you want to. Play with him. Go in the crate with him if it's big enough. The crate should be a fun place. The crate should not be a place where the dog is fearful, because you're going to need that crate to take him to the vet or boarding or whatever you're doing. Phone number here, you can call me 24 hours, 7 days a week and leave me a question like that. The phone number is 877-725-8255. Or just drop me a question. 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Drop me a message here, and I'll try to get to as many on the air as I possibly can. So coming up still, is your dog a kleptomaniac? I'm going to change. Is your dog or cat a kleptomaniac? How many people have called me up and said, Warren, I only have one sock of each kind? Sure, blame it on the dog. Blame it. So we're going to talk about kleptomaniac dogs and whether or not your cat has a drinking problem. 877-725-8255, the phone number. I'm Warren Eckstein. 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

0: Hey, Warren Eckstein here. 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

jumping on the bed. Remind me to tell you this story. So it's kind of a long story. I'm going to talk about it maybe later. But anyway, years ago, when I was doing a lot of TV commercials with animals, you know, as a wrangler, I was doing a commercial in Baltimore, Maryland for Calvin Klein suits. And we had a bunch of chimps. I would never do this now, but we had a bunch of rescue chimps, actually, dressed in little Calvin Klein suits sitting in a boardroom. And everything went pretty well. But at the end of the shoot, I wound up with two black eyes and a badly, badly bloody nose. We'll talk about that in the future. But I was beat up by a chimp, legitimately beat up by a chimp. I'll tell you why coming up a little bit later. Before we get to why Warren was beat up by a chimpanzee, and I kind of deserved it, let's talk about changes. But not your pet's changes, your changes. How does your behavior affect your pet's behavior? Now, if I have time later, I had a question this week, and I didn't know if I wanted to answer it or not. So the question was, Warren,

Indeed, they study our behavior as well as we study theirs, if not better. So dogs who suffer from separation anxiety, for example, know when you're about to leave the house. Every day you tie your shoes, grab the car keys, get your purse, then open the door to get out. Indeed, at this point, he may start feeling anxious the moment you tie your shoes. I explained to people that dogs learn through the associative memories. This is stuff you're not going to hear anywhere else. So what you have to do is sometimes before you leave, change your routine. You know, routines are good for dogs, but sometimes you have to change your routine a little bit. If you do the same thing every time you leave the house, every single time you leave the house, sooner or later, the dog's going to know you're leaving. And as I said, the second biggest lie in the world, first is obviously the check is in the mail. The second is telling your dog you'll be right back. Who are you fooling? You're not fooling your dog. They know you're gone for the day. They know you have a date or you're going to work or whatever. So it's kind of interesting. Sometimes changing your routine a little bit, walking out of the house and coming back in a little bit later can make all the difference in the world. It's kind of interesting, though, that a lot of dogs pick up more so on what we do than what they do. So that's one of the things. So here's another question that kind of came up this week. Have you guys heard over the years, you know, years ago, people would recommend that if you had a dog, to get rid of fleas, you might want to use garlic. And over the years, veterinarians and animal poison controllers have realized that garlic can be toxic or dangerous to our animals. So I got a question here from Armando. Armando says, Warren, do you recommend springtime supplements, specifically a supplement called Bug Off Garlic Granules for my two-year-old golden doodle? What a shock, another doodle. I'll get to that in a little bit, but it's interesting to me that what might have been dangerous years ago is not dangerous nowadays with the more income and the more study that we do. You know, tying into what I was just talking about a little bit before, if anyone's gone on vacation recently, I'm talking about dogs picking up, does your dog know when you're going away? My dogs absolutely do. I've gone on trips. You know, I used to travel when I was doing the Today Show. I would fly from Santa Monica, California to Kennedy a minimum of twice a week, sometimes three times a week for the Today Show, for Regis, for the week, whatever it was. And sometimes I'd open up. They put me up pretty good. I got to be honest with you. I said it's some nice hotels. It wasn't a Motel 6 on their money. It was only a Motel 6 on my money. Anyway, the bottom line was I would open my luggage and I'd find one of my dog's toys in there. Or something that I didn't put in there. So the dogs know when you're packing for a trip? Yes. Yes and more yes. Dogs like to know that you're packing for a trip or at least that you're going to leave. How do dogs know you're leaving for a trip? They notice a different routine or pattern. They pick up on visual cues. They notice when you're more stressed or emotional. How to help your dog when you're packing for a trip? Get your dog used to your suitcase. Leave it out all the time. It's a fun thing. It's not a place that he associates with you leaving. Sometimes I'll take my suitcase out and I'll bring it right back in the house, though he says, I know I'm a little eccentric, so he doesn't feel that I'm going to be gone for a long period of time. Sometimes just taking the dog out of the house when you're packing is not a bad idea either. Don't pack all at once, a little at a time, because you're stressed out. You're throwing stuff in. Dog picks up on that. And keep your dog's routine as normal as possible when you're going to go on a trip. But literally, I remember really... sometimes I get to my location. I'm trying to think of the name. Why can't I think of the name of the hotel I stayed at? It was right across from Central Park. It was one of the hotels that I could never pay for. But it's really kind of neat. But literally, I'd call my wife back in L.A. and I'd say, hey, Denise, guess what I just found in my suitcase? One of the dog's toys, a bone, a biscuit, a treat. God only knows what popped up in there sometimes. Let me do this. Let me respond. I got so many emails and phone calls. Let me respond to Armando. And I wrote this out because I wanted to make sure that I spent time with you. A lot of people are using supplements. And, you know, I had my own supplement for years. I'm a big fan of supplements. But it's understandable to be cautious about products containing garlic, considering its known toxicity in large amounts for dogs. However, this product that he's asking about, this Bug Off Garlic, is designed specifically for dogs using quantities considered safe. But it's always, I don't care how safe they say it is. Doesn't make any difference. Speak with your veterinarian first. Get his advice. Here's why. Garlic can be toxic to dogs in large amounts. Yes, it can. Bug Off Garlic uses controlled levels meant for pets. Consulting a vet ensures your pet's

safety. When garlic in large quantities can actually pose toxicity risk to dogs, products like Bug Off Garlic are formulated to include only minimal amount. However, and here's the kind of Warren's warning here. Every dog is unique. It's essential to monitor your pet for any adverse reactions or signs of discomfort. If your dog has underlying health conditions or if you have any concerns, it's always best to consult with your veterinarian. So in response to Armando about using the product, I'm not really familiar with this specific product, though I did research when I saw this email, Armando, and it seems like it's a legitimate product. However, before I would use it on my own dog, and you can buy it over at county, you can buy it on Chewy, you can buy it on Amazon, you can buy it here and there, I would check with your vet, a quick phone call, a text, whatever, and find out if your vet says it's okay to use it. I do believe, I'm a strong believer in supplementation. I really am. You know, my Hugs and Kisses supplement was around for years, and people are still saying, we can't get it anymore. We can't. I know we don't have it anymore because I changed. The reason I don't have Hugs and Kisses anymore is because I was unable. Every product, every piece of Hugs and Kisses was manufactured right here in San Diego, California. And when the company was bought out by a Swedish company, I couldn't be sure that every piece of the product was coming from America, maybe coming from here, maybe. So I decided, you know what, rather than take the chance, I'm just not going to do it anymore. So that's pretty much the reason I stopped the Hugs and Kisses supplement. All right, here's the deal. Coming up, we're going to take a look at whether or not your cat has a drinking problem. That's going to be an interesting concept. And also, we're going to take a look at dog stealing. I got to be honest with you. How even myself, I should know better, right? Trained over maybe 15, 20,000 dogs. But there's still stuff missing all the time. And the hard part for me is I'm totally colorblind. Colorblind entirely. I can't tell a color. I don't see color. I see gray. So sometimes I'll grab socks from the sock drawer, and my wife or someone at the gym will say, hey, Warren, look at your feet. I have two. The socks are not even close to matching. One's red, one's blue, one's yellow. It's unbelievable. Dogs do steal things. And we're going to talk about that coming up in a little bit. Again, if you want to give me a question, you can call me 24 hours, 7 days a week. Leave a message, 877. Write it down, 877-725-8255, 877-725-8255. Or as I said, you can always drop me a question. Just go to the website, thepetshow.com, thepetshow.com. Right on the front page, you'll see in big letters, Ask Warren. Shoot your question to me. I'll try to answer it the following week right here live on the air. Or if I do have time, I try to answer some on a one-on-one basis as well. If you hear that noise flying, I don't know if you can hear it, Phil. That is an F-35 flying over my house. I don't live too far away from Luke Air Force Base in Arizona. And they used to be F-16s, now it's F-35s, 24/7, okay? And I got to be honest with you, I love the sound of them. I feel so safe, and I'm so proud when I hear those jets flying overhead. Let me do this. Let me take a quick break here. We come back, we'll take some phone calls and find out why a five-year-old cat all of a sudden started spraying. So what's the difference between a cat not using the litter box and spraying? A lot of people don't know. I got the answer coming up. But first, I want your help. I'm not going to beg. I am going to beg. I was at my post office box the other day, and I literally grabbed a stack of requests from rescue organizations from Seattle, Washington, to Fort Lauderdale, Florida, saying, Warren, we need your help. We have animals, we're overridden, the economy, blah, blah, blah. We don't have any money to buy food. We're sheltering these dogs, but they always find a way. These are all volunteers. My Hugs and Kisses Animal Fund, which is kind of like United Way for Pets. I'm able to raise the money and give it to these people, thanks to you. These people are all volunteers. The only groups that I donate money to are all volunteers. They're all 501c3. They've all been around for several years, so I know how good they are. So when you make a donation to Hugs and Kisses Animal Fund, I take the groups and say, okay, this week I can send this group, this week I can send that group. But I can't send them all.
And I want to send them all because they're all absolutely saintly people, amazing volunteers. They give up their life. They have a car, a garage sale to raise $50. These are people that do the work. The big organizations are out there. I tell you about them. You see them on TV. They do good work, but you know what? They have professionals raising money for them. Mom and pops that do the bulk of the work, these nonprofits, they have nobody raising money for them except you and me and a bake sale. Here's what I want to tell you. When you donate money to my 501c3 nonprofit, hugsandkissesanimalfund.org, that money goes directly to these organizations. 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And I'm begging you, because literally, I break you to tears. My wife, who runs the organization, breaks. We can't keep up with the amount of need out there. 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Bless you. I'm Warren Eckstein. 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

0: Who's cuter than Porky Pig singing? Come on now, you don't hear that anywhere else. All right, so I've been teasing you guys, and I'm sorry, but here we go. Dogs steal things. I was joking. Is your dog a kleptomaniac? Dogs steal things primarily due to boredom, attention seeking, playfulness, instinctual drives, rather than malice. Let's take a look at the reasons. Attention. Dogs quickly learn that taking an object can trigger a reaction from you, the owner. Give me that shoe back. Give me that. You got my glass. Oh, that's the remote control. They realize it becomes a game for them. They steal something knowing that they're going to get attention for it. Even it might be negative attention, just like kids. They know they're going to get attention. Boredom and mental stimulation. This is on top of my list every week. Dogs need more mental stimulation. Boredom can lead to puppies and high-energy breeds stealing things all the time. And sometimes the stuff they're stealing may not be healthy or even safe for them. So make sure, I know everyone's busy, I got it, me too, but make sure you keep your dogs mentally stimulated and prevent boredom. Sensory attraction. I told you over and over again, I'm going to talk a little bit later, I get how dogs sniff and how important their nose is. Dogs explore the world. Not through their eyes, they explore it through their nose. So if something smells a little different, they may grab it. A shoe, a sock, clothing, with your scent on it. They love you. They want to be next to it. How often do they grab something of yours and put it in their bed? Sometimes if it's a puppy, it's a developmental stage where they kind of hoard things a little bit. They steal as part of learning and exploration. Or sometimes it's resource guarding. If you have one of those dogs that might have never had toys or whatever, it might be the fact that the dog is actually putting stuff together and resourcing it. Or another thing could be what's called a false pregnancy. Not as rare as you think it is. This is when a dog may, even though they're spayed, a dog may gather all their toys, put it in one location. In their mind, those toys that they've grabbed and stole or whatever it is, those are their puppies. They nurture them. They sleep with them. So false pregnancies, and there are things your vet can do to help the dog get through, but false pregnancies can be part of it as well as resource guarding. So those are just some of the reasons your dog is stealing things. And I love when they look at you and say, ha ha, catch me if you can. It's a game with them. Can I stop my dogs from stealing things sometimes? Absolutely. Do I want to? No. Let them enjoy it once in a while, as long as they're not stealing anything that's important to me. Let me take a quick break, then we'll get back to some more phone calls, emails, and some more comments about cats that drink not enough water. I'm Warren Eckstein. This is The Pet Show.
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0: And we are back on the Pesci. Let me tell you what's coming up. I'm going to break in a couple of minutes for the top of the hour, but let me tell you what's coming up. We're going to take a look at a great question, probably one of the most common questions you hear me talk about. Hey, Warren, our five-year-old cat has started spraying all over the house. We took him to the vet. They did blood work. Everything was negative. We tried infusers. We cleaned with enzymes. Help, help, help. So we're going to take a look and go to Charles and help him out with his cat. Now, one of the things I'm going to talk about, and a lot of people don't know or don't realize or don't understand, there's a difference between a cat that's spraying and a cat that's not using his litter box. They don't mean the same thing. They mean entirely different things. So we're going to take a look, and I'll answer that when we speak to John. Also, coming up, I got a great question from Charles in Vermont. He has a 75-pound adult German Shepherd. And I typically get this from people. How much should I feed my dog? What's normal? Is too much bad? Is not enough? How much you should feed your pets coming up? So we're going to break that down as well. And also coming up in this hour, I get a lot of questions from people saying, is my dog afraid? Is that when he puts his ears back and he pins them back? What does that mean? Does that mean my dog is afraid of me? That my dog is anxious? What does it mean? We're going to take a look at that. We'll answer all of your questions. Again, if you want to send me an email like any one of these people, just go to the website. By the way, there's some really interesting information on the website. Some stuff I may not want you to know about me, but like my mob clients, but you want to check it out. 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I'm Warren Eckstein, and you're listening to The Pet Show.
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3: Breaking news this hour from Town Hall, Amit Thomason. First, the state Supreme Court ruled. Now the U.S. Supreme Court has decided the fate of an aggressive redistricting scheme authored by Virginia Democrats.
4: The Supreme Court has rejected a bid by Virginia Democrats hoping to restore a congressional map that would have given them a better chance to add four additional seats in the U.S. House. It leaves in place the Virginia High Court's decision striking down a constitutional amendment narrowly approved by voters. Virginia's Democratic Governor Abigail Spanberger says the state will hold this year's elections under the current districts. It's the latest twist in a partisan redistricting frenzy that kicked off last year, now supercharged by a Louisiana case in which the Supreme Court weakened the Voting Rights Act. Jennifer King, Washington.
3: North America's largest commuter railroad grinds to a halt, shut down by a strike. The Long Island Railroad normally serves hundreds of thousands of commuters. Kevin Sexton is with the Brotherhood of Locomotive Engineers and Trainmen, says compromise simply was not in the cards.
5: We were negotiating. We were willing to move down a little bit, but there's a far distance. Again, when I say the Presidential Emergency Board, there was a recommendation. There was two recommendations. And they came down, they started at 3%, whereas the Presidential Emergency Board 253 was 4.5%, and 254 was 5%.
3: MTA management says a strike isn't good for anyone, labor management or commuters. And New York Governor Kathy Hochul is urging affected commuters to work from home if they can. An air of uncertainty, even anxiety, in Taiwan as President Trump mulls whether to greenlight a $14 billion arms package of the self-governed island democracy and longtime U.S. ally. Mr. Trump has suggested that the fate of the arms deal depends on China. Beijing insists Taiwan must be united with the mainland. More on these stories, townhall.com.
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3: A humpback whale released after a spectacular rescue effort. Found dead off Denmark.
7: After a spectacular rescue, a humpback whale was not able to survive. The whale, nicknamed Timmy and Hope, was found dead Thursday off a Danish island and was identified Saturday after authorities were able to access a tracking device they had fastened to it. 2 weeks ago, the whale was stranded off Germany's Baltic Sea coast. It's not clear why it swam far from its habitat, although some experts say it may have lost its way following a shoal of herring or during migration. It was rescued with the help of an excavator and transported toward the North Sea in a barge. Experts and others debated over every aspect of that rescue. Much of it was live streamed. I'm Julie Walker.
3: Police in London took to the streets of the UK capital today as tens of thousands joined two major demonstrations and soccer fans congregate for the final of England's major domestic cup competition. Townhall.com. Walmart and Amazon racing to speed up order deliveries in rural parts of the country.
8: Small cities and towns are a rich source of untapped sales for whichever retailer builds a loyal base of online shoppers. Analyst and investment bank Morgan Stanley estimate the underserved market could be worth up to $1 trillion in annual sales. The turf battle between the nation's two biggest retailers has intensified as remote workers tell the populations of communities on the far fringes of metropolitan areas. It's also taking place as FedEx, UPS, and the U.S. Postal Service are scaling back or slowing deliveries to some rural areas. John Scott reporting.
3: The USS Gerald R. Ford back home in Virginia. The world's largest aircraft carrier is back in port at Naval Station Norfolk after an 11-month deployment. It was the longest such deployment since the Vietnam War. More on these stories at townhall.com.
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16: And welcome in, ladies and gentlemen, Armed American Radio's Monster Cast edition. And it is Monster Cast, Greg, in Dallas, Texas. We've added a boatload of new stations, and we'll be mentioning them later in the program. How about
17: Sounds good.
16: Yeah, welcome in, by the way. How was your weekend?
17: It was too short.
16: It always is. Yeah. And guys, before we even get started, happy Mother's Day. And to all you single dads, happy Mom's Day, too, because you're doing it all. Love you guys, man. All of you. Happy Mother's Day. What'd you do for Mother's Day? Anything fun?
17: Just breakfast with Mom and then, just enjoy the beautiful weather that we have going on over here right now.
16: I mean, everybody does breakfast with Mom. I did the same thing.
17: Yeah. I mean, what else is better, you know?
16: Well, you know. Free dinners with Mom, I guess?
17: Yeah, well, we did dinner last evening and then breakfast this morning. So,
16: all right, here's the deal, ladies and gentlemen. Armed American Radio's Monster Cast is underway now. We're here in the CZ studios with you in front of the Patriot Mobile Command Center microphone, and it's all being brought to you. Or the Carr Firearms Group studios, CZ microphone at the Patriot Mobile Ranch. Getting the days mixed up, Greg. Sometimes that happens. We're live for you on YouTube only today, ladies and gentlemen. If you're over on X, just click on the post and go right over and watch us over on YouTube. 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They are allowing us to explode. Thresholds were met, so we're well on our way, and we need your assistance. Okay, guys. 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
16: Yeah, that'll do it. All right, guys, guest lineup tonight, Cam Edwards coming right up in just a second, followed by AWR Hawkins. Might have a little schedule conflict with him. We'll find out shortly. Jared Yanis from Guns and Gadgets at the top of the next hour. He'll also be on the live video stream for us if you're watching the program. That's always a treat. and reporter Neil McCabe from Real America's Voice on a classic Armed American Radio Roundtable with Ryan Petty, Justin Moon, and Brad Primo. Cam Edwards, BearingArms.com, and Cam and Company, welcome in, my brother. How you doing today?
18: I am all right, Mark. How are you, sir?
16: I'm doing Wunderbar. I got to have breakfast with Mom today. And,
18: So
16: I'm feeling good about that. Yeah, you sound good on this Opal, man. You're right in the room with me.
18: Well, I'm about to take my youngest daughter out for ice cream. This is her second Mother's Day without her mom. So, you know, she's taking a little bit hard. I talked to my oldest daughter. She had distracted herself by going to see the new Michael Jackson biopic today. And, I was thinking about it. It's been 16 years since I lost my mom. And, you know, boy, I mean, time just goes by so quickly. So
16: it does,
18: everybody who still has their mom, you know, spend time with them because one day you're not going to be able to. So I hope that everybody had a great Mother's Day.
16: Yeah. And you know what? You're applicable to that intro I gave, man. Your mom and dad, and good for you. More power to you. I knew you were going out for ice cream. Good for you. So have a good
18: day. I appreciate that.
16: All right, brother, let's get started. Oh, good heavens. There's a lot going on, and I have everything that you've written all week. You know, I'm not really sure where you want to start here, but let's just catch up and have some fun and do it in front of listeners around the country on hundreds of radio stations, man.
18: Yeah.
16: What's at the top of your mind this week?
18: Well, I'll tell you what, right when I sat down, so Thursday I talked with Lee Williams on Bearing Arms Cam and Company. We were talking about what was going with the Tate Adamiak, the diesel therapy, right?
16: Yeah.
18: He was going to be basically shipped around the country, driven around in the back of a van for 50 days before his latest court hearing. I just saw that Lee had updated this story, and the diesel therapy has been canceled. Tate Adamiak is not going to be moved. He said it took a lot of work. Senior ATF officials even helped. But bottom line is he's not going to spend 50 days in the back of a damn van. He'll remain in prison until the July 25th court date. So I got to say, I mean, that's pretty amazing. And the fact that Lee said senior ATF officials helped resolve this in Tate Adamiak's favor, that's another really good sign about Robert Sakata as head of the ATF.
16: Well, I can only hope. And for those of you around the country who do not have the benefit of getting the Daily Show or are busy during your days and can't hear the Daily Show, we've talked about Tate for a long time, a couple of years now. He's a young man who was on his way to becoming a Navy SEAL and did absolutely nothing wrong, folks. Absolutely nothing wrong. He was selling gun parts that he was picking up off of gun broker, perfectly legal, when Biden's ATF went after him. Excuse me. And boy, did they go after him. And they gave him 20 years in the slammer. They altered what he had to make it appear that it was illegal. And it looks like, I got to hand it to Lee on this one. You get it as a writer, Cam. But the effort that he's put into this is bearing fruit. And I agree with you wholeheartedly with Robert Sakata in office now. And the fact that they cut that diesel therapy out for the next 50 days before his trial, his upcoming rehearing. Good heavens, that means a lot. That there may be more coming down the pike. I'm hopeful this kid gets a full pardon.
18: I am too. You know, the cert petition was filed with the Supreme Court. They're supposed to consider it in conference this Friday. The bad news is that the federal government declined to reply to that cert petition, and so far, no justice has told the DOJ, "Hey, we want to hear your side of this." And without a justice taking an interest, you know, in that sense, I think it's a real long shot for that cert petition to get granted. So I think a full pardon probably is the best route for Tate right now. And, you know, the fact that there are folks within the government who are aware of his story, you know, I think is helpful. We've seen, you know, Donald Trump issue, frankly, some bizarre pardons, as far as I'm concerned. Tate Adamiak really deserves one. You know, this is a guy who, as you say, did nothing wrong. The ATF, you know, went to great lengths to say that these, you know, inert dummy rounds were real. That the RPG that was inert was could be fired. Basically, that you know, gun parts equate to a workable firearm. You know, and it really was just a railroading of, as you say, a bright young man with a bright future ahead of him. And I can think of no better person deserving of a pardon right now than Tate Adamiak.
16: A full pardon. I mean, this kid needs, he doesn't need his sentence commuted, which I'm sure he'll take right out of the box.
18: Right.
16: Okay. No question about it. But this kid needs a full presidential pardon. What happened to him, as you said, was a complete railroad. And for whatever reason, well, Supreme Court, let's go back there. It's hard to gauge what they're going to do regardless. But you're right. I find it a little disturbing that they didn't want to hear the government side, although it could be that the brief made clear that this was so egregious that they didn't even want to hear from the government.
18: It could be. Possible. Yeah, that is there's a pony in here somewhere. Outlook, I guess, you know, right?
16: you never know. I mean, that's what's called wishful thinking, ladies and gentlemen. But something else to understand, the justices are human. We know they're following the show. We know they're reading you. We know they're on Guns and Gadgets. We know they're reading Breitbart. They hold up some of his stories in press conferences. So they're plugged into this. So they're very, very, very well aware of what's happening. Who knows? It will be interesting to see. But this kid's life is on the line. And as a direct result of that, they need to move quickly on this and help this kid out. He has been railroaded from day one.
18: He's like 3.5 years into a 20-year sentence right now. You don't get that time back.
16: No.
18: So, yeah, you're right. They really need to move as quickly as possible. Yeah.
16: Well, guys, that's what happens. It's why we're, let's say, blessed we don't have a Biden DOJ. Imagine where they'd be right now if there was a Kamala Harris DOJ just continuing to do the same flipping thing that they did for the previous 4 years. Let's move over to Maryland real quick, because you have a piece up about a gun shop suing after being denied banking services. I find this interesting because I interviewed one of the principals and one of the top executives at a bank who I will be talking about in the future when we bring him back on, Eric. When I see stuff like this, being denied banking services for doing what? Take us to the break with this one.
18: Yeah, I mean, basically for, you know, doing what gun shops do. This is a Capital One, and United Gun Shop in Maryland basically used one of their services to Capital One Pay Business Bills program. And they had been doing this for several months, and all of a sudden, the third party that runs this said, "Well, no, you're in one of those troublesome industries. We can't process your bill payments anymore." And this was in March of last year. So this was before Donald Trump's executive order about restoring fairness in banking.
16: Yeah.
18: But United Gun Shops went through this for an entire year. And then in March of this year, after that executive order had come down, they were told once again, no, you can't use this program because of the products that you sell. And so United Gun Shops is suing Capital One and this party called Milio for denying them access to this program that, you know, other businesses get to use. No issues.
16: Yeah. And guys, the cavalry is coming in that respect, too. You'll hear me talk about it over the course of the next 8 to 10 weeks. Pay very careful attention. But you also want to look up Old Glory Bank. They're the real deal. We'll be right back with Cam. Armed American Radio listeners, you already know the name. 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
1: Indeed. 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Greg in Dallas, Texas, ask me how many blackout coffees I had today to start my day.
2: Mark, how many cups of blackout coffee do you have to start your day?
1: Guess.
2: Oh,
1: you got to guess.
2: So you asked me. Okay.
1: I know. That's why I said guess. You want to be like a little kid. Guess.
2: I want to go with two large ones, maybe large a whole pot.
1: Two large ones. And guys, that promo code up there that you're looking at on your screen, that is Blackout Coffee. You see it across the bottom. Put your camera up there. Grab some Blackout Coffee today. You'll thank me for it tomorrow, believe me when I tell you that. It's a great way to start your day. Cam Edwards, BearingArms.com. Welcome back to the stage, brother. It's always great to have you here.
3: Always appreciate the invite, Mark.
1: So let's keep going here. First off, a big congratulations to you in the state of Virginia, Cam, where your governor was smacked upside the head by the Virginia State Supreme Court that said, nah, I don't think you can do that. So your gerrymandering is history, thank goodness. And the fun part about it is there's nothing they can do about it. It's done.
3: Yeah, they're trying to cope, Mark. they're talking about, you know, so they have yet to pass a budget. The Democrats passed 13 different gun control laws. They could not pass a budget during the regular session. So that gives them the opportunity to make some mischief here because they can, you know, they can come back for a special session. They're talking about passing an emergency law that would set a retirement age for the Supreme Court, I think at like 54, so they can knock one of these justices out and replace him with a Democrat and then try to revive this lawsuit. Only now, instead of being the defendants, they'd be the plaintiffs and try to, you know, basically pack the Supreme Court so that they'd rule in their favor. I don't know if they're going to go through with it. Apparently, this is being pushed by, like, Hakeem Jeffries. From what I understand, there are some state lawmakers who think this is a terrible idea. And I think they're right because voters will remember, you know, and we can see the pendulum swing back the other way this fall and certainly next year in the legislative elections. So, yeah, I think they're toast. I don't think there's anything they can do. They have launched an appeal to the U.S. Supreme Court. We're talking about the Virginia State Constitution. There's no issue for the U.S. Supreme Court to get involved in here. I think it's a reprieve. I mean, they haven't given up. But for this election cycle, it looks like their gerrymander maps are not going to be in effect. And I am very, very relieved by that.
1: Yeah, I bet you are as a Virginia resident. I mean, the news has not been real good coming out of Virginia lately.
3: Yeah.
1: And when you get news like this, that is a smackdown, and it really does. But again, I'm going to go back to what Gottlieb told me on this program quite some time ago. And he says, you got to hand it to them. Their creativity knows no bounds. And you just mentioned more of their creativity. Moving quickly, when Harmeet Dhillon sent that that shot across the bow, the direct threat to the Virginia governor saying, if you sign these bills, if they go into effect, look for the DOJ Civil Rights Division to sue you. Now we see the lawsuits flying in Colorado. Are you feeling good about that in Virginia now? And what's interesting about Colorado is not just the state of Colorado, but also the DOJ now suing Denver proper for its quote-unquote AR-15 ban. All of this could have, I don't want to shoulda, coulda, woulda, but it could have been avoided if the Supreme Court had taken and already given us a decision in that Fourth Circuit case, which they did not, so we are where we are. But isn't that just more reason why this has to be taken up, Cam?
3: Absolutely. And, you know, the Tenth Circuit is not, which is where the Denver case is going to go, after the district court, Tenth Circuit has not ruled on, you know, the constitutionality of a quote-unquote assault ban. Now, they recently did strike down New Mexico's waiting period as a violation of the Second Amendment. So that's a very good sign. But I'm actually going to be talking with Harmeet Dhillon on tomorrow's Bearing Arms Scamming Company. So I'd encourage folks to tune into that because we are going to be talking about Virginia. And, you know, are they going to litigate? The Fourth Circuit has already said Maryland's gun ban, that's okay. So the good news is that that should make the DOJ's case get to the Supreme Court fairly quickly, because the district court judge, I think, is going to have to rubber stamp the gun ban. It's going to go up to the Fourth Circuit. I think the Fourth Circuit's going to say, yeah, you know what? We already adjudicated this. The gun ban's fine. So hopefully the Virginia case will get up to the Supreme Court level, and it'll be the government asking the Supreme Court to take the case. Mm-hmm. And I think that, unfortunately, carries a little bit more weight than a Second Amendment group. I don't think it should be that way, but I think that just is the way politics gets played at the court. But I think, you know, one way or another, we've still got those five hardware cases out there right now, and there are just more cases in the pipeline. So when Justice Kavanaugh said, you know, within the next term or two, he expects to take up a case, well, we don't know which one it'll be, but there are certainly plenty to choose from.
1: Well, some interesting, just a quick side note. You make sure to tell Harmeet Dhillon that she's taking Mondays with Mark slot, okay? Just make sure you tell her that. Make sure to tell her that I said hello, all right? Make sure to tell her I said hello and thank her on our behalf, as we did through Todd Blanche. I'm looking forward to bringing her to the show as well. And I'll lean on you to help facilitate that. But, Cam, I don't like to assume, but I don't know that Harmeet Dhillon or anybody knows exactly what the court's doing on this, but she was very vocal just this past week about the Supreme Court taking that case and us winning an AR-15 case. Mm-hmm. Do you think she's got any inside dope, or is she just telling everybody what we already know, that that is going to happen based on what Kavanaugh said?
3: I'd like to think she's got some inside dope, and that will be one of the questions that I ask. But I suspect that she is just stating the obvious, right? That we're talking about arms that are in common use for lawful purposes.
1: Right.
3: There is no reason. And by the way, there is nothing in the historic record that suggests this ban would be okay. I mean, you've had circuit courts had to go out of their way and say, well, these semi-automatic firearms, I mean, they're like machine guns. So that means we can ban them. Well, no, they're not.
1: No, they're not. No,
3: they're
1: can't.
3: Not like machine guns. there is nothing in the historic record that shows when we had advances in firearms technology, the response was, well, let's ban them, right? I mean, and you think about the technological leap between, you know, the single shot cap and ball pistol to the revolver to, you know, the breech loading rifle to the lever action gun to semi-automatic firearms. At no point did a state or the federal government say, whoa, whoa, whoa, this is,
1: ban the
3: this
1: advancements.
3: Is too much for,
1: yes.
3: Right, exactly, right? So
1: yeah, you nailed
3: it. Why would this now, almost 60-year-old model of a rifle suddenly be too high powered, too dangerous, too militaristic for us to own, right?
1: Yeah.
3: It just makes no sense from a legal standpoint. But again, it also makes no sense that the Supreme Court has not taken a case before now. That's the frustrating part, right? So I would love to know the internal politics of the court surrounding this issue. What's the holdup? Who's the justice that's still on the fence about this? I have my suspicions, but I don't have any facts. But yeah, it is long past time for the court to take up a case.
1: There's no question about it. And I really like the way you put that. You're right, because they don't ban the advancements in technology as technology advances. I mean, come on. Guys, let's remember this, and Cam, you'll get this too. They believe those were modern firearms at the time, because it was. Good heavens, ladies and gentlemen. Get it in your perspective. Cam and Company tomorrow. Watch. Check out Cam and Company at BearingArms.com, TownHall.com, and watch his interview with Harmeet Dhillon. We'll be back. Thank you for being here, Cam. Appreciate you.

0: Now, this is Carl Bott and Ted Leidy. 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
1: 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Even cooking sometimes.
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7: 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AWR Hawkins from Breitbart News. Welcome in, brother. Always a pleasure to have you here today. How you doing, my friend?
8: Doing good, buddy. Good to be with you.
7: Always a pleasure to have you here, man. Let's start with this. You teased us last week. I teased listeners during the daytime broadcast when I knew that you were going to be flying to Washington, D.C. You did. You are back now. You met with Cicada. Give us a rundown on what happened with you at the DOJ and your personal sit-down with Cicada, and give us a kind of a deep-dive takeaway from how you think the ATF is going to be operating now, because you sat down with your friend, who is the new confirmed director. Take it away.
8: Yeah, I mean, well, it was everything I thought it would be.

0: and he loves an armed citizenry. He was a cop in New York City before he went to ATF, and he started as a cop in 1992. Mm-hmm. And he said what he noticed were hardworking families were trying to get guns to keep their families safe. And there were so many controls, even at that time. It was hard for them to get a gun. They had to have a permit to own, then a permit to carry, then a permit for this, blah, blah, blah. And he's like, basically, families were acquiring guns outside of the system, outside of the framework, just so they right. had one. But he said he learned there, you know, you see how important that is. And he talked about it. He goes, there's no reason to demonize anybody over any particular gun, blah. And, you know, he talked about how he was demonized within the ATF for defending pistol braces during the last administration and other things that he was put down over within the ATF. But he told me point blank, he said, now the leadership I brought in the ATF are all the people who are with me fighting the pistol brace. So I'm just telling you, if you think about that, you got an ATF director who's a hunter and AR-15 owner who loves an armed citizenry, who was fighting the Steve Dettelbach ATF
1: right.
0: from within the ATF. I couldn't tell you, I don't think I can tell you anything better than that.
1: What about, it kind of begs this question, what about that person or those persons that he fought who were supportive of all of the ATF's nonsense now that he's at the helm? Is he going to be able to weed them out? Are they still there? Is he still having to fight them? Are they fighting him?
0: My understanding, and this is my personal take, but this is, I try to connect some dots without asking questions. I just listened. I don't think they're there anymore. And okay. So I think you would be talking about individuals who would leave when the director for whom they work left. And so, because okay. they were all executive positions, they weren't 9-to-5 folks. They were all executive positions. So, my understanding would be everybody now, that's why he made that point to me. He goes, my leadership is all with me on that. They all fought okay. the pistol brace.
1: So well, I hope that's true.
0: I don't
1: true.
0: Believe those folks are there. Yeah.
1: I hope that's true. And, you know, on kind of a funny front, the vast majority of them are probably working for anti-gun organizations being paid now on Bloomberg's watch, because we all know that they were there. They were trying to get him in, as the director comes to David Chipman, who was actually on the Brady campaign payroll while he was going through the confirmation process, which thankfully failed. I mean, just crazy stuff over there.
0: Now, if you ever watched Ratatouille, you remember that?
1: Yeah.
0: David Chipman looked just like that mouse, but that's a side point. Anyway, keep going.
1: I never thought about that, but that is true. Let's talk about, while we're talking about ATF, let's talk about the changes to the Form 4473. I've opened it up and I've looked at the document, and it is significantly less work than it was 2 weeks ago. The changes on it, tell us about the changes, or is there anything on there that you think still should have been changed but wasn't? Did they go far enough?
0: Oh, I think they went far enough. It's hard to say that because you always want more. Like, it's right. like saying they did away with blank, blank, blank, blank when they introduced the 34 proposals. Well, I don't think there should be a single gun control in existence, period. So there's always room for more. So I'll say that. But I believe that with the changes they made, like doing away with the binary option, how stupid was that?
1: Yeah.
0: So now you have to choose your biological sex. You're male or female, because those are the only two genders. And if that makes you mad, then I would suppose you're angry over the fact that we have day and night. I bet that makes you mad too. But anyway, I like that change. I like the fact that they scaled back some language in the straw purchasing question, or are you planning on selling question. There are a lot of things they scaled back, and what they did, a lot of what their scale back was, people may not have noticed, but when they rescinded the pistol brace ban on Wednesday of last week, they didn't use the word rescind. They said they modified the engage in the business rule, but I'm going to tell you what they did. They rescinded it, because
1: right.
0: what they did is they forced it to return

0: to the language that Congress has adopted. And so what that basically means is we went back to where private sales are legal and don't worry about it. And so they made the 4473 reflect that if you purchase a gun and you later want to sell it, well, there's no reason to ask you about that. You're not buying it to sell it. That's a different animal. Right. But you buy it and years later you want to sell it, well, there you are. Fine. And so they made language match up, and I think they did a great job. That's just my personal opinion.
1: Yeah, it is. It looks like a completely different document. We'll take a closer look at it, and we'll be talking about it, ladies and gentlemen, throughout the evening here on Armed American Radio's Monster Cast as well. But I don't disagree with anything that you've said. Everything I've seen on it should have been done. I would have gone a little bit further, with the whole racial thing. I would have loved to have seen that, which on the old form was boxes 18 and 19. I'd like to have seen that gone away with, but, you know, you, like we say, you're not going to get everything all the time right now. You're just not going to get it. All right. Let's go now to Harmeet Dhillon and the term assault weapons being just a made-up category, and also some statements that she made. Greg, how much time do I have? All right, I've got 30 seconds, AWR. Let me set this up. When we come back from the break, I'll turn it over to you. But you have a piece up on Harmeet Dhillon, and I quote, "The term assault weapons is just a made-up category," number one. And number two, she is on record now last week, as we were talking about Cam Edwards, ladies and gentlemen, as saying that the Supreme Court will take a case and will rule on AR-15, the constitutionality of the most common rifle in America. She seemed pretty confident about that. So when we come back from the break, we'll go over to AWR Hawkins and get his thoughts on that. And by the way, you can visit What AWR Writes. It's real simple. Just search in whatever engine you choose, AWR Hawkins, Breitbart News. Click on that, author at Breitbart, and you will get a complete rundown. We're also going to talk to him about Mississippi as well. My heart's in Mississippi. We'll be right back with AWR.

0: Hi, guys. It's Mark. Look, I think you'll agree with me that as gun owners, we need to have each other's backs. That's regardless of what state we call home. Here at AAR, we discuss it every day, and we're heard in every state. Right now, Virginians desperately need our help. 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You've heard the old saying, there's power in numbers, and helping in Virginia is as simple as joining Virginia Citizens Defense League. 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
1: 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AWR Hawkins, welcome back in, my friend. So let's take this now over to DOJ. Harmeet Dhillon is saying and doing all of the right things, brother. Suing Colorado, Denver proper, talking about assault weapons term being made up category, just nonsense, telling publicly on X in a post last week, and I'm paraphrasing, that the Supreme Court will take a case and they will rule in favor of the AR-15 being constitutional as America's most popular rifle. You know, the writing's on the wall here, AWR. The question is, when? Okay, when?
2: Yeah, well, I don't know the answer to that, but yeah, the writing is on the wall. It's very nice, and I like everything she's doing, you know. And I was able today in covering her comments on assault weapons, the term assault weapons being a made-up category, I was able to link to a story I wrote in 2014, which I based on a New York Times story that, I'll be honest with you, I can't believe they haven't pulled it off the internet yet, but it's a New York Times story from them where they talk about the very fact that the term was made up, just made up out of whole cloth in the 1990s because Billy Jeff Clinton wanted to look tough on crime. So they named a category of firearms, quote unquote, assault weapon. And that way he could then ban them and look tough on crime. And so I don't know if he would did that before or after he pressured a 21-year-old intern or whatever her age was to do the things that she was pressured into doing. But Billy Jeff did all that, and it's all a myth. And that's the word that even the New York Times used, that it is a myth, that whole category. So, you know, the Democrats have been pushing that since the 1990s till now, and all we need is one ruling from the Supreme Court, and they can stick it where the sun doesn't shine.
1: Yeah, and they're getting close, ladies and gentlemen. And like I was talking about with Cam, I don't know if she has any inside dope. I honestly, when it comes to the Supreme Court, my hope would be that she does not. We shouldn't have to. But nonetheless, she seemed pretty confident in her statements. And guys, the reason she's confident in her statements is the same reason Alan Gottlieb is confident in his statements when he comes on this national program, AWR, as you know, and says, oh, no, we get the case. We win it hands down. So, guys, we're 99.999% confident, and the other side is confident they're going to lose it as well. AWR, we always like to talk about happy ending stories with you, but this Mississippi billboard article that you've written with a photograph of the Mississippi billboard, to me in and of itself, is just an all-encompassing happy ending story. Tell us about this billboard and what it says and why it's just such a beautiful thing.
2: Right. Well, it's located where you would come out of Memphis in the Mississippi. So you're coming out of Tennessee in the Mississippi, and it's a billboard that reminds people that Mississippi has firing squads for execution. That's an option for a way to execute you. So it tells people to think twice And I really like that because you might as well know, hey, you're on notice. You roll down in here and act a fool, we will shoot you dead. And if the homeowner doesn't do it, the state government will do it. And I love that. I think that's a good message. You know, it's, and I thought about it, Mark, after I wrote that, because we're all going to die. You and me and everybody else, we're going to die. But the thing is, the message Mississippi's sending is, but if you come down here and play a violent criminal game, you're going to die faster. And I think that's a good message.
1: I believe if we look at this over the course of the next 4, 5, 6 years, I bet you see a reduction in crime as a result of this. And I'm also going to bet, and just I'm going to call it just a gut check. It's not even an educated guess. It's just a gut feel that where this sign is located, we know the crime problems that Memphis has. I believe northern Mississippi is bearing a large part of that because criminals are moving into Mississippi out of Memphis back and forth, and that's likely why that happened. But I believe, AWR, you remember going back to 1987 when Kennesaw, Georgia, right up the road from me, decided to make having a loaded firearm in the community absolutely 100% by city ordinance. Okay, your responsibility to do so. Now, it didn't carry the weight of law, but what it did do is it reduced crime, violent burglaries, hot burglaries in that city by 87%, and they have remained at that level. Do you think the correlation can be made in the future with Mississippi as well?
2: I hope it can. I do. I hope it can, and I think that the bill, the billboard is perfect. It communicates the message. I mean, you're getting at a Texas level now. You know, in Texas, they pass laws to be sure. If you get the death penalty, you can't spend decades living off the taxpayer before you're executed. They literally have fast-paced the executions down there. And that sends a message. So if you go down to Texas, that's why I always say, if you're going to be dumb, don't be dumb in Texas. Because if the homeowner doesn't kill you in Texas, the government will. Right. And they should. And Mississippi's sending the same message. And I can guarantee you, this is something else you can hold on to. With anybody listening, hold on to this. Home intruders who are executed never home intrude again. Recidivism rate is zero. And rapists who are executed by the state never rape again. Recidivism rate is zero. And so it's a message that people can hold on to. It's something you can trust. You come down here and act a fool, we will kill you, and you won't get to act a fool again.
1: And that is state law, ladies and gentlemen. It's that simple. AWR Hawkins, thank you, man, for being here. I've got more questions for you, but we're just plumb out of time. I did want to talk with you about what Minnesota Democrats are up to. But, folks, we'll talk about that in the upcoming segments. AWR Hawkins, Breitbart News. Thank you, brother, for being here. I appreciate it very much. Love having you on the broadcast. Guys, we're going to be here back at the top of the hour at 6 minutes after with Jared Yanis, Guns and Gadgets, YouTube sensation over there, pushing close to 1 million followers. So, they're paying attention to his channel, folks, and so do we. Jared Yanis will be here at the top of the hour, followed by our political analyst, our second political analyst, this one, reporter Neil McCabe from Real America's Voice. We'll be back at 6 minutes after the hour.

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6: Breaking news this hour from Town Hall. I'm at Thomason. President Trump's China summit may be in the rearview mirror now, but one unresolved issue is that proposed major American arms sale to Taiwan.
7: The arms sale, this one, is worth about $12 billion. It was actually approved by congressional leaders back in January, but then held up by the White House, likely in anticipation of this summit with President Xi. It's not just Taiwan that would like to see this sale finally approved. A bipartisan group of senators here in the U.S. earlier this month urged the Trump administration to push this deal through. The key thing to look out for will be, will Trump approve this arms sale, or will President Xi have had an effect on that very material bit of support for Taiwan?
6: The BBC's Joel Gunter in Washington. Monday is going to be a whole different ball game for a lot of New York area commuters left high and dry by a rail strike.
8: Hundreds of thousands of commuters in and around New York are left figuring out how they will get around without the Long Island Railroad after a strike by workers shut down the nation's busiest rail system Saturday. Union rep Kevin Sexton.
9: We're far apart at this point.
8: They were negotiating pay and other benefits with the Metropolitan Transportation Authority. Chairman Jana Lieber.
9: Cannot responsibly make a deal that implodes the MTA's budget.
8: The first LIRR strike in decades comes as many were relying on the system for the Yankees and Mets subway series and a Bruce Springsteen concert at Madison Square Garden. Julie Walker, New York.
6: In Louisiana, a three-way race in a Republican U.S. Senate primary. Voters are casting ballots today, deciding between incumbent Senator Bill Cassidy, State Treasurer, one-time Trump aide John Fleming, and GOP Congresswoman Julia Letlow, endorsed by President Trump. More on these stories, townhall.com.
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6: A high-ranking ISIS terrorist has been liquidated, and the U.S. played a role in his demise.
11: President Donald Trump says that U.S. and Nigerian forces have killed the second in command of the Islamic State group globally. Trump says on social media that Abu Bakr al-Manuki was also a leader of IS in Nigeria and was killed in a mission carried out on Friday. Al-Manuki was considered a key figure in IS organizing and finance, and one U.S. official says he had been plotting attacks against the United States and its interests. Nigeria's president confirms the joint operation. I'm Donna Water.
6: At least 80 people have died in Congo's new Ebola outbreak. Authorities also say health workers are racing to intensify screening and contact tracing to contain the disease. Officials first confirmed the outbreak yesterday, reporting 65 deaths, 246 suspected cases. News and analysis at townhall.com. A high-ranking FDA official. She was involved in scrutinizing the safety of antidepressants, COVID-19 vaccines, and other widely used therapies, has been shown the door.
12: Dr. Tracy Beth Hoag will be replaced as FDA's acting drug center director by Dr. Mike Davis, who has been serving as deputy director. Hoag said in a social media post late Friday that she was fired from the agency, adding, quote, I learned so much and leave with no regrets. Hoag's departure is the latest in an ongoing shakeup at the regulatory agency. FDA Commissioner Marty McCary resigned early in the week, and Dr. Vinay Prasad, the agency's vaccine and biotech chief, stepped down last month following intense criticism from drug makers, patients, and investors. Bernie Bennett in Washington.
6: Berkshire Hathaway has more than tripled the size of its investment in Google's parent company and bought over $2.6 billion worth of Delta Airlines stock as Greg Abel settled into the CEO job after taking over from Warren Buffett. Townhall.com.
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3: 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Greg in Dallas, Texas. 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And we would appreciate it if you would, as we continue to grow the channel and continue hitting massive thresholds over there, we thank them for that. 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
3: Yeah, that'll do it, guys. So let's get started. Jared Yanis, Guns and Gadgets. How you doing, brother?
5: Good, man. Hope you can hear me good.
3: Oh, my heavens. It sounds like you're sitting in the room with me, boss. Yeah, I can hear you great. I can hear you just great. Yeah, so he's coming in on the studio equipment as well, ladies and gentlemen. So, Jared, thanks for being here, brother. Let's start with this. You've got just a ton of great videos that are up right now. And I'm going to kind of walk, I guess I'm going to say up from some of the older ones up to what you've got up today. We were watching those videos ourselves during the day today. But let's start with ATF, Harmeet Dhillon, what's going on? I want to get updates from your perspective at Guns and Gadgets for all of our listeners across the country, because your take is obviously very unique. You're right spot on with everything you talk about. Let's start with new ATF rules and the changes in the 4473. Let's start with that. And then I want to go to travel with you, because that's critically important, and not enough people are talking about that. Go for it.
5: Yeah, man. Thanks for having me on. It's always awesome to be here with you. There's a lot going on. 34 new rules, some things being rescinded, some being re-proposed in different ways. And like you said, the 4473, we're about to see kind of a remake of it. It's good because it's going to streamline stuff. I also pump the brakes on it because they're leaning into more of a digital age, which for me, the pure constitutionalist, it's easy to, scan things in and turn it into a registry, a la the ATF with all the out of business record stuff. But they are going to change some things. You can watch the video I did, but, there's only two sexes again. And there's a couple other changes that brought it back to common sense, I guess.
3: Again, there's only two sexes. Again,
5: yeah, right.
3: How in the world did we get here that we're even having this conversation? That they had to actually remove that from the 4473 in order to lawfully purchase a constitutionally protected item in this country is just remarkable to me. I also would have liked to have seen Section 18 and 19 go by the wayside as well, Jared. And that being, of course, for the benefit of listeners who might not be familiar with the 4473. That being the Hispanic, the race and all that, I would have loved to have seen that gone. I don't know if that's something that they're using to determine demographic makeups of purchases. I don't know. But the 4473, as you know, Jared, doesn't mean a purchase was made. It's just the best gauge we have. It just means it was filled out. It doesn't mean a purchase was followed through. But it is the best gauge we have. Is there anything else that you would have liked to have seen that they didn't do?
5: Oh, yeah, I'd like to see it go away. I think it's unconstitutional.
3: Oh, yeah.
5: I think they're doing the best they can with what they have. I do think – I'm being cautiously optimistic here. I do think that our new director for the ATF, Robert Cicada, he is a gun guy. I've heard a lot of people close to him tell me things that he has told them, and he seems to be wanting to move the ATF in a direction of, I guess, the way it should have been all along. And our acting attorney general, Todd Blanche, is also a gun guy. And the two of them have some pretty good ideas. And we're starting to see some of that. Hopefully it goes down that path that we want it to be, so we can start getting some incremental wins. Again, these are all just proposed right now, so there's still a process. So they could change. fundamentally, but we're heading down the right direction of ATF leaving the good people alone and kind of just focusing on criminals.
3: It has been just an utterly remarkable overnight turn, just like that, 180 degrees overnight. Now, I was, I don't think I had a chance to tell you this yet. Yeah, you and I hadn't talked during the week about this particular topic, but I was on 97.1 FM with Mark Cox in the morning on that huge drive show every day, or excuse me, every Tuesday on 2A Tuesday. I was on just last week. We got to talking about a lot of this, and he goes, you know, he goes, they ought to change the name of ATF, the letter to ATFF, and it should stand for Alcohol, Tobacco, Firearms, and First Amendment. And I said, no, we need to get the F out of here. And I didn't really realize what I said I was referring to. Just make it AT and get the F out. And it just works, ladies and gentlemen. So that's what we need to do with the ATF. We need to get the F out of there because they should not have any oversight whatsoever on your firearms and your rights and your freedoms.
5: So, you need to sell that shirt, man.
3: I need to sell that shirt. Right? Get the F out of here. That's, yeah. Well, somebody out there's probably got a leg up on me now because I'm working and we're live. But anyway, it was fun when it happened because we didn't catch it until afterwards. Now, as far as the 4473, we're comfortable with that right now at this point anyway. I think that's the best we're going to get, as you said. Rule changes. Let's talk about two of the big ones, of course, pistol braces, bump stocks, etc. Is the entire NFA next? Is that next? Is that next, man? Could we dream about it at least?
5: We can dream about it, but I think if we're being realistic with each other and the listeners as well, I don't think this government, as it's commonly made up, wants to move on machine guns or anything explosives. But I think we're really close, the closest we've been in our lifetime in the last two generations, as far as getting rid of suppressors and short-barreled stuff off the NFA. Yeah. We're really close, and I think the lawsuits that are working their way through the system are going to be that final nail in the coffin for it.
3: I think you're right, because you've got groups like SAF involved in suits, National Rifle Association, GOA, Firearms Policy Coalition, and a number of individual plaintiffs that are working in a lot of cases in unison together. And as you know, guys, there's power in numbers, okay? So when these huge organizations get together, and I agree with you, Jared, I think we are at a point now where I never thought I would say this in my adult lifetime, that we are going to see the end of this. But we are going to see the end of this. And I'm with you on the machine guns. That's going to be an uphill climb. It's as simple as that. And that's not going to happen during the Trump administration. And it's going to take a lot of time. Let's just get through this part first. Are you okay with that small incremental move?
5: I'll take a win any way we can get it. It's been a long time since we've had a win. And, you know, force reset triggers are fun, too.
3: Yeah, force reset triggers are also fun as well. Guys, bump stocks aren't worth anything they're cracked up to be. I'm just saying. That's just my personal opinion. Force reset triggers are where it's at. Have some fun. Then when you find out how expensive it is, you can say, well, you got your jollies. It's pretty much that easy. All right. Let's talk about travel. And we'll probably wind up carrying this into the next segment. But let's get started now with the time that we have. And you did a video on it. Guys, I talked about this on the Daily Defense last week. But the ATF, and I'll quote your guns and gadgets, because, ladies and gentlemen, I want you to go over and watch this video, already at 84,000 views. Breaking, ATF walks back major gun travel restrictions. I have avoided personally traveling to certain areas because of what I was driving, where I was going, what I would have had with me for this very reason. Does this save me?
5: Well, I mean, where the rubber meets the road is going to be the issue, right? The local police, who I was a cop for 24 years. The average police academy, the average cop doesn't know everything they should know. It's on them to keep learning. So what this rule is looking to do is to force the Firearms Owners Protection Act into the local police department so they realize that they maybe are violating your rights when they lock you up for traveling in this country with a firearm. Now, there are some bad parts to it. I don't think that I should have my self-protection device separated from ammo and locked in the back of the car where I can't reach it. But I do like how they address the big issue in the room. The big elephant is airline travel. We all know what's happened in New York, and the ATF is saying that's blatantly wrong. So I look forward to seeing where this rule turns out as far as where the rubber meets the road, because you know New York's going to push back on that. But it would be really nice to see if the Attorney General can get New York law enforcement in line so that, God forbid, your flight's canceled and you have to catch a hotel for a couple hours and you go touch your baggage because you can't leave it there, you're not locked up because there's a firearm in it.
3: Yeah, and guys, where we're going here, and we're going to continue this on the other side of this break, it's an important conversation to have. Federal law currently allows you to travel from your origin to your destination and anywhere in between lawfully with whatever guns you have that are lawful where you are and where you are going. Jersey, New York, didn't like that stuff, right? So if you even stopped for gas, all right, you could have gotten popped. And by popped, I mean a federal. You could have gotten a charge in New York, ladies and gentlemen. They weren't having any of it. Are they going to push back? Of course they are. They're New York Democrats. We'll talk about it with Jared when we come back. Don't go away. Armed American Radio listeners, you already know the name. 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Enjoy. Hi guys, it's Mark. Look, I think you'll agree with me that as gun owners, we need to have each other's backs. That's regardless of what state we call home. Here at AAR, we discuss it every day, and we're heard in every state. Right now, Virginians desperately need our help. 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
3: 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That's the Abilene, Sweetwater, Texas area. How far is that from Dallas?
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3: Okay, because well, there's other places in Texas that are 24 hours and a half away.
4: Yeah, absolutely.
3: Because it's a big state. We welcome you to the broadcast. And 99.3 FM, Lexington, Tennessee. 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WZLT-FM 99.3 Lexington. Welcome in. You started carrying the program live last week, and we welcome you in a week later, but we welcome you in. Great to have you with us. We'll name some other ones as well. And I do want to mention, too, sorry to lose 92.3 FM in Nag's Head, but they flipped to Sports Talk. Aw, boo.
4: Jeez,
3: too bad for
4: boring.
3: Them. Yeah, so you get to listen to a bunch of sports talk instead of your rights and constitution and all that stuff. Greg, ask me how many cups of blackout coffee I had to start my day.
4: Mark, how many cups of blackout coffee did you have to start your day?
3: I had two. I had two to start my day today. Yeah. And Jared is shaking his head. Jared, welcome back in. I had to call Jared today and say, hey, what's the caffeine? Because the latest coffee I got, Jared, was called Strike Force. And that's from the monthly. I'm getting the flavor of the month, right?
5: Correct. Yeah, we have the flavor of the month and the roaster's choice of the month.
3: Yeah, and the flavor of the month this month was Strike Force, and it just said on there, it says highly caffeinated, and I found out today it was 200 milligrams of caffeine per cup, ladies and gentlemen. So if you get that stuff, you know what we do at the ranch over here, Jared. We take a scoop of that and add it in with some of the other coffee. If you want an extra jolt or something like that on a Monday morning, it works really well. A lot of you like to drink 200 milligram caffeine cups of coffee. Have at it. They've got it for you at Blackout Coffee, blackoutcoffee.com/AAR. You can use that QR code up there if you're watching on any platforms. Enjoy. That'll take you right to our website so you can pick up some Blackout Coffee at blackoutcoffee.com. Get all of our partners at armedamericanradio.com as well. All right, Jared, this travel thing, I want to go back to this because this is really critical to a lot of people. What most people don't understand is, and you bring up the most egregious abuse of this, okay? For example, I was taking a trip up to New Hampshire. I was considering driving for various reasons. Then, well, you know, smarts got the best of me because I would have had firearms in the car. I was looking at driving through. Virginia would have been fairly safe at the time. But I was looking at driving through Maryland, New Jersey, okay, up through parts of the New York State Thruway, Connecticut, Massachusetts. It's a mess. It's gun-hating territory up there. But according to their laws, if I stopped anywhere on the New Jersey Turnpike to get gas, I could literally go to jail if I had an issue with the car, something broke down, law enforcement approached me even to help me out. Do I have any guns in the vehicle? I have Georgia tags. It's got a pro Second Amendment license plate on it, and it had an AAR logo on the side that said Armed American Radio. No, officer, there's no guns in the car. Of course I'm lying to you. Yes, there's guns in the car. Clap. Okay, this, we just don't talk about this enough. And you mentioned diverted flights. People find themselves, whether it's weather, whether it's a problem with their aircraft, whatever it may be, if it sets down in Jersey, if it sets down in New York, and you've got to check a bag and come back in the next day, folks, try to check that firearm in, which you lawfully checked in, and which you can lawfully own where you're going, and they don't like it. What happened, Jared? It was a nightmare. We probably don't even know the number of people who have been in the slammer because of that.
5: Yeah, it's unfortunately, it happens more often than it should because it is unconstitutional. But one thing, so the FOPA, Firearms Owners Protection Act, generally, if, like you said, if you were legal where you are and you're legal where you were going, as long as you didn't have any planned stops in communist land, you were good to go. But what the ATF said in this new rule is, and I want to look at my notes because I want to stay accurate, this also includes stopping for food, which would be a planned stop. Also fueling your vehicle, mm-hmm. staying overnight in a hotel, dealing with emergencies, and switching between vehicles and or flights. So if you're going to pick up or drop off a rental car, you're now covered under this new rule. And one thing that the states are going to hate is it also includes magazines, optics, lights, slings, and ammo. So mm-hmm. we know that's going to be an issue with the Communist Nine But we'll see what happens as this rule makes its way through the system. If you guys and gals out there listening haven't made a comment yet and you have an opinion on this, jump on that comment period because that's what it's open for.
3: Yeah, by all means, do that. And let's talk about ammunition for a moment, too. A lot of people in New Jersey, okay, Howell Point ammunition is unlawful for civilians in communist New Jersey, as you know. A lot of people have been eaten by that, okay? You're driving through. It's legal where you live. It's legal where you bought it. Because unless you're in that communist 9 or even 12, guys, and the vast majority of us are not, you're not doing anything wrong. In fact, you're not violating federal law at all. They're violating federal law. The problem I think we're going to have here, and I hope to God I'm wrong, is these test cases now, because some of these folks will push this issue to see how far they can get the feds on this. And meanwhile, a decent law-abiding citizen is going to get caught up in the mix on this again, Jared, as a test case under this new ATF rule is what I'm afraid of.
5: Absolutely. You know what's going to happen. That's just how the communists work. They're going to seize you, put you in a cage for exercising your right that the founders fought and died for, that the Constitution gives those police at the roadside no legal authority to take from you. So we do need a correction in this country. I do think the Supreme Court's going to knock a couple out of the park here in the next few months to 9 months. But I don't think they're going to address this until, like you said, someone is made an example of, and then we get a couple year wait to see how that turns out.
3: Yeah, and it's likely going to be more than one person. It's likely going to require additional plaintiffs. And, you know, the big gun groups are, well, they're going to have to bring the cavalry in once again. We've seen Harmeet Dillon's threats against Virginia, Governor Spanberger. Now the DOJ and your friend, my friend, our friend, Harmeet Dillon, all over Colorado and Denver. Denver specifically proper, AR-15 ban, getting ready to go effect in Virginia. Is Virginia paying attention to this, do you believe? Do they now know? And I go back to that movie, Hamburger Hill. We've been up and down this hill 15 times, and they still don't think we're serious? Dude, the DOJ is serious. Are they watching?
5: Yeah, and for those who live in Virginia, there's a magic date I want you to remember, and it's the 22nd of this month. That's all I'll say, so keep your eyes peeled for the 22nd, because with or without a signature, that law is going into effect at midnight.
3: Yeah, any idea on what she's going to do?
5: Probably the same thing she's done with Colorado and Denver. And, you know, she's looking to add a few more states to the checklist. So for those who are always out there, what about me? What about us? She is looking for other ways to create a correction or a circuit split, if you will.
3: Well, Virginians, July 1st, July 2nd, July 3rd, July 4th, July 5th, and I would love to see this on the 4th, but everybody is shut down. It would be great for freedom if they filed that civil rights suit on the 4th of July, because those suits will fly after the law takes effect, ladies and gentlemen.
5: You might see this lawsuit prior to that.
3: Oh, I hope you're right.
5: The 22nd is when, signature or not, it's going to end up going into an effect. So I would go for an injunction so that doesn't have to worry about the first.
3: You're right. It's the other laws that are taking effect on July 1, and we don't have time to go into all of them, but you're right, the 22nd.
5: Yeah, yeah.
3: So look at this. Maybe a gift in Virginia for Memorial Day weekend. Hey, Jared Yannis, we love you, man. Guns and Gadgets at YouTube, ladies and gentlemen. Close to a million yet?
5: They don't like the channel, man.
3: Okay, man. Well, we're going to help push you. Go over here and put yourself back on a subscriber list over there. Do mine while you're at it, too. We'll be back with Neil McKay right after this. Thanks, Jared. We love you, man.
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3: 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It is the real deal, ladies and gentlemen. Believe me, we start our day with it every day. Good, strong coffee. And you can find all of our great partners. Two of them, by the way, ladies and gentlemen, there's strength in numbers. It's very, very important. Arizona Citizens Defense League. Mike and Kwong Nguyen were on the program on Friday. It was a great hour. I would highly recommend you go pick up the podcast. If you haven't done that yet, please do. 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But we need you to please visit azcdl.org. Our goal here is to have you join Power in Numbers. Yes, it does happen in Arizona, folks. It just does. Okay? We are desperately trying to keep Arizona from becoming Virginia. And Arizona, believe it or not, is teetering on the edge. Who would have ever thought that the gun-free state of Arizona would be teetering on the edge? But the makeup of the legislature tells us it is. So we've got to keep Arizona red, and it's going to be a tough job. They're working hard to flip that. You can do your part simply by joining azcdl.org. It's that simple. You do not have to live there. This is the nation's one and two, them and Virginia Citizens Defense League, VCDL. I want you to join them as well. We all know what's happening in Virginia. These two organizations are sisters. Work with them. Join them. The whole deal won't cost you but about $50 or $60, and you're a member. Please join these great organizations. Neil McCabe, Real America's Voice. Welcome in, my friend. It is always a pleasure to have you here. And, Neil, I every time you come on, I just think about know, how long you've been participating and contributing to this program over the years, man. We thank you so much for it.
1: Well, I'm thrilled to be on, and hello to all the knuckleheads at Armed American Radio Conversations on Telegram, and hello to everyone in America who's listening tonight. And we've got a very exciting week coming up. We have the President of the United States, who said he is not satisfied with Iran's response to his peace proposals. And you have a President of the United States who's going to China. I believe he leaves Thursday.

0: they will have topped off all their tanks, and they're going to have to start capping their wells. And so we'll see how long this thing rides out.
1: Well, that's my next question. What's your estimate? Do you have an ETA on this thing winding down? Here's what's happening, and here's what my concern is. This is also Justin right. Moon's concern, and this is the midterms, ladies and gentlemen. What does this have to do with guns? It has everything to do with your gun rights and your constitutional freedoms and your Second Amendment for a lot of different reasons. But more than anything else is the midterms. What Justin, and you know Justin very well, CEO of Car Arms, he'll be here next hour. Justin's concern is that this begins to impact the midterms, and I'm beginning to hear it. Now, I heard it from a very close family member the other day. Oh, my gosh. Trump, I'm worried about Trump. I just spent $80 filling my car. And I said, don't fall for the nonsense, okay? That's what the Democrats want you to do. Trust me when I tell you, when this is all said and done, gas is going to drop. And guys, it'll probably get close to $1.50 a gallon, if not even lower. But are Americans willing to wait? And is this going to impact him in the midterms, which will have a huge effect on all of the wins that were piling up on the Second Amendment with control of the House and the Senate? This is incredibly important, Neil.
0: Well, in Trump time, the midterms are like, they might as well be a million years from now. It's like in between now and the midterms, you have the World Cup, you have the 200th anniversary, you know, the 250th birthday of America, and you have the 4th of July, and you have everything in between. And this war, this conflict or whatever you want to call it, is going to be resolved. It absolutely is going to be resolved, and what I would ask everyone to pay attention to is the location of USS Boxer and the two other ships that are going alongside Boxer. And so this is a Marine carrier. Now the Tripoli is a Marine carrier that is in theater right now. Tripoli and the two ships that accompany Tripoli. The Tripoli group is really just a mini carrier group. It's a very conventional carrier. It has Marines, but these are the Marines who are rappelling onto ships and boarding ships, right, from helicopters. It also has the special F-35s that are flown by Marines, and this is the Marine version of the F-35, which can land vertically like a Harrier jet. So, but the Tripoli group is really just a miniature conventional carrier group that happens to have a contingency of ground troops like Marines. The Boxer is configured for amphibious landings, establishing a beachhead. They have 9 or 10 of those hovercraft landing crafts that will carry these Marines onto the beach. And basically what we're looking at is those islands around the Straits of Hormuz where the Iranians keep all those mosquito boats and drones. And you take those islands and, you take those islands and the Straits of Hormuz becomes our Gibraltar. And, 400 years ago, the English recognized that if they controlled Gibraltar, they controlled the in and out of the Western Mediterranean, and they've held on to it ever since. They even held on to it during World War II, and they just never gave it back. And so, the Iranians want to turn the strait into an Iranian toll booth. Well, that ain't going to happen. And so either it's free navigation for everybody, or the United States is just going to have to take those islands. And so there are different targets, right? Our first targets were the military targets. The second targets were the industrial and economic targets, and we pulled back on that. The Israelis basically took care of the political targets by knocking out the leadership in Tehran. Right. And so, you have Karg Island, this is probably more than you asked for, Mark, but Karg Island is 400 miles away from the strait, but Karg Island is where all the tankers are loaded up. 90% of Iran's oil goes through the Karg Island. So, you take Karg Island, you wipe out you take away the Iranian oil industry. You take out the islands at the Strait of Hormuz, and you control the strait. And so

0: and then, of course, 20 years from now, everybody will look back, Mark, and they will say, it was this war, the third Gulf War, right? If you think about it, this is the third Gulf War. In the third Gulf War, we exposed NATO to be a hoax, which won't even in a year, NATO won't even exist. And then it also will blow up OPEC because, of course, Oman is leaving OPEC. Venezuela, of course, is next. And then you're going to start seeing Kazakhstan and some of these other countries fall away. And we are finally going to, we've been living in a world designed by Franklin Delano Roosevelt and Stalin, right? And basically that world is finally, there have been cracks and there have been some minor changes, but that world order created by FDR and Stalin is just breaking all apart. And it's wonderful, I think.
1: It is going to be, when you combine this with everything that's going on, it, including what's going on here in particular, in the United States of America, Americans will be shocked when they see this end. I'm with Justin Moon on this. I'm hopeful that this ends sooner rather than later so that we can move on towards the midterms. We come back. We're going to, who knows what direction we're going to go with Neil McCabe. Maybe we'll ask him if UFOs are real. We'll be right back with Neil. Don't go away.

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1: Hi, guys. It's Mark. Look, I think you'll agree with me that as gun owners, we need to have each other's backs. 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
1: 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Guys, here's the deal. 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
2: 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We've got you covered. Let's go back to the great Neil McCabe. Neil McCabe from Real America's Voice. Neil, welcome back in. It's always a pleasure. And your contribution to this program over the decades has meant a lot to all of us. We wouldn't have gotten here without you participating as well. Neil, let's move over back stateside. Let's go now to DOJ issues, because we are seeing a tremendous, tremendous amount of movement from the DOJ with Todd Blanche, now with Robert Cicada, and of course Harmeet Dillon. Colorado now getting smacked upside the head with the Bill of Rights. We're pretty certain that's going to happen in Virginia as well. A lot of changes. The ATF now overnight, Neil, and I haven't had a chance to get your take on this yet, becoming our friend, literally overnight. Who would have ever guessed that? I mean, what do you think, as the analyst that you are, when you watch all of these incredible developments and these positive moves regarding our Second Amendment and our Bill of Rights?
4: Well, the White House has given Todd Blanche 90 days to win this job. He's the acting attorney general, and he has 90 days, 3 months, to basically put together a program that shows that he should be the attorney general permanently and confirmed. One of the things that the White House is concerned about is that Justice Alito may retire, and if there's a confirmation fight to put somebody on the Supreme Court, they don't want to burn things on an attorney general that they need to win the Supreme Court, right? So the Supreme Court is more important than an attorney general, and you could just extend Blanche for like another 200 days or whatever, because he was already confirmed by the Senate as the deputy attorney general. There's a lot more leeway in holding him as the acting. And so what you're seeing from Todd Blanche is just a flurry of very, very strong actions that we did not see under Attorney General Pam Bondi. And, you know, you can speculate all you want about what happened or why it happened. But the fact of the matter is that Todd Blanche is getting the job done. I saw him the other night, actually about a week ago. Elise Stefanik had a book party hosted by Mike Davis. Mm-hmm. And General Blanche was there. I was able to shake his hand, say hello to him. I was on his staff up until December, and so, you know, I think that a lot of fantastic things are happening with the Justice Department. Harmeet Dillon was already there,
2: yeah.
4: But you know, M. Bondi, there was some. There wasn't the attention to pushing things that you're seeing with Blanche. And I think part of that is because she was working from her home office in Florida and basically flying up to Washington for her press conferences and Fox hits. And it's just hard to run the department from your home office in Florida.
2: Well, you know, what I'm seeing from Blanche is what I wish I would see from a multitude of Republican politicians running on their support for the Second Amendment. And Blanche is not, it's not lost on him. I've interviewed him myself. It's not lost on him the importance of gun owners for Republican-based voters. They're very well aware of that. They know this is ripe for the opportunity, Neil. Come in here lightning fast and start moving on some of these Second Amendment issues that were promised to the electorate, and guess what happens? It's a win-win all the way around. Bondi, let me just say this. Blanche and Cicada have Second Amendment in their blood. Bondi did not.
1: So it wasn't at the top of her mind.
4: Well, we saw that with George Zimmerman and Parkland.
1: And Parkland. It just was not in her DNA flowing through her veins like it is Cicada and like it is Todd Blanche. Both of these individuals I trust. I've not met Robert Cicada, but I have met Todd Blanche. I've talked to him on air and off air, and I trust what he's telling me because we're seeing it come true. And the same thing with Cicada. I trust A.W.R. Hawkins. He was in Washington with Cicada in his office on Sunday and Monday, just this past week. So we know we've got the right people. Neil, without the ATF going away, is the ATF going to transform itself until it goes away, eventually, hopefully it does, into another pro-gun arm of this administration? Is that even possible, or is it just a dream?
4: Under the Reagan administration, the line was, political appointees was, personnel is policy. You put the right person in the right job, and they just take care of it. And when you have bad personnel in the wrong job, it's a disaster. And that's not to say there aren't still some people who need to be shuffled around a little bit. The idea was with a year ago was to just dismantle and get rid of ATF. Mm-hmm. And for a while, Kash Patel was the director of ATF. Then they put, believe it or not, Dan Driscoll, the Secretary of the Army,
1: right,
4: was the acting director, right?
1: How short our memories are,
4: so,
1: right?
4: Yeah. And so this is what, now the people are thinking, okay, let's keep this thing because we can run it. And the danger is that, in the wrong hands, it becomes a dangerous place again. And so, the joke, of course, is that alcohol, tobacco, and firearms.
1: Yeah. Who's bringing the chips?
4: Actually, right? Legal.
1: Who's bringing the chips? Now, here's what I say, and I'm getting pressure now, even in the chat, to turn this into a T-shirt. turn this into a T-shirt. I mentioned this on 97.1 FM in St. Louis just last week. We need to get the F out of there, meaning get the F out of ATF. Okay, so there's a new T-shirt. Okay, honestly. But that's not going to happen anytime soon. Neil, we're getting ready to end this hour. Tell people where they can watch you and all that cool stuff, not just here on Armed American Radio, but where can they watch you on TV?
4: Well, you can find me on all the socials at Reporter McCabe. I co-host the Trump Tuesday space on X every Tuesday, obviously. I'm at Real America's Voice. I do hits from the White House. And tomorrow at the White House, the Indiana football team, the national champions, are going. And let's see if their quarterback shows up.
1: That was a big issue online. Neil McCabe, thank you, brother, for everything that you do. We appreciate it so much, and we appreciate your contribution to this program. Have a great rest of your day. Guys, we're going to be back 6 minutes after the hour with the Roundtable crew. That's going to be, of course, Justin Moon, Brad Primo, and Ryan Petty. We'll be back.
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4: Breaking news this hour from Town Hall. I'm Rich Thomason. Primary day in Louisiana. Seeking re-election, two-term GOP Senator Bill Cassidy being challenged by Louisiana State Treasurer John Fleming and Congresswoman Julia Letlow, who has the endorsement of President Trump. Mr. Trump calls Cassidy a disloyal disaster, among other pejoratives. Cassidy is among a handful of Republicans who voted to convict Mr. Trump during his impeachment trial 5 years ago. Republican National Committee Chair Joe Gruters tells the Salem Radio Network that the party is fighting hard to maintain or even grow its congressional majority in the upcoming midterm elections and is making slow but steady progress.
5: You know, we've already deployed field staff and we've hired state directors and election integrity directors. And I think 17 states we've deployed people already, and those are obviously where the targeted races are in some of the more competitive seats.
4: Close on the heels of President Trump's state visit to China, his summit with Chinese President Xi, there is word that Russia's Vladimir Putin will be traveling to Beijing, a two-day visit by the Russian leader planned next week. Beijing and Moscow have grown closer since Russia invaded Ukraine. The two countries had also signed a friendship treaty back in 2001. President Trump says the U.S. has an eye in the sky and it is trained on Iran.
6: President Trump says the U.S. is closely monitoring Iran's nuclear material, highlighting Space Force surveillance that can identify individuals approaching storage in real time. He calls securing that material a top priority and warned of decisive military action if Iranian forces try to access it. He is urging Tehran to comply with nuclear agreements.
4: Correspondent Ken Lorman. An aggressive redistricting plan by Virginia Democrats is dead, so says the U.S. Supreme Court. More on these stories, townhall.com.
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8: An epidemic of violence is leaving more and more Mexicans homeless.
9: A growing number of people in areas of conflict in Mexico have been forced to flee their homes. 74-year-old Maria Cabrera lived in Tula, where a week ago she and her family fled when bombs fell from the sky and bullets ricocheted off her concrete floors. For decades, criminal groups have been fighting each other for control. She says, "I don't know why these men do those things. They should get to work so they don't go around stealing and destroying." A local human rights group estimates that at least 800 people from the town have been forcibly displaced. The government says in Tula, only 120 people had to flee and that no deaths have been confirmed. I'm Donna Water.
8: A car has plowed into pedestrians in the northern Italian city of Modena, injuring 8 people, 4 of them critically hurt. News and analysis, townhall.com. Some Asian nations are hoping a greater share of their transportation needs can be met by biofuels.
10: The idea is to slash dependence on imported fossil fuels, which have been disrupted by the Iran war. Asia is hardest hit by the ongoing energy shock since most of the fossil fuel shipments through the now closed Strait of Hormuz were Asia bound. India is considering allowing vehicles to run on 85% or even 100% ethanol. Meanwhile, Indonesia and Malaysia are both racing to increase fuel blending with similar ambitions of cutting back on imported fuels. Keith Peters reporting.
8: The USS Gerald R. Ford has returned home to Virginia, the world's largest aircraft carrier, back in port at Naval Station Norfolk after an 11-month deployment, the longest since the Vietnam War. The Ford supported the U.S. war with Iran and the capture of Nicolas Maduro in Venezuela. More on these stories at townhall.com.
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16: Here is your host, the loudest conservative voice in America fighting the enemies of freedom, Mark Walters.
17: Oh, ladies and gentlemen, the enemies of freedom are out there. They are alive and well. We're going to be talking about a bunch of them during the roundtable with the crew. Greg, we've got the whole crew in, right?
18: Yeah, everybody's online? Here.
17: Who was first to come in? I'm just curious.
18: Ryan on the Opal, but the first caller was Brad, but Justin was right behind him.
17: And Justin's right there, too. Well, we've got a lot to talk about. We're going to wrap up the Iran thing and get some of his conversation with Justin, some of those concerns he's been echoing over the last few weeks, because we had that conversation in depth with Neil McCabe. And I'll give you some of my thoughts on that, because, guys, this all ties back to your gun rights. Guys, you're in the Carr Firearms Group studios with me, Mark Walters, in front of this powerful CZ microphone, and it's all being brought to you here at the Patriot Mobile Ranch and Command Center. 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And I'll let you do your thing, and then we'll go to the crew.
18: Yeah, sure. 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
17: Yeah, you can do that. And when you do that, you become one of the knuckleheads in the chat. And get active over there. You will. Neil makes that very clear. And, guys, here's the deal. If you've not yet subscribed to us on YouTube, we would appreciate you doing that. Please hit the subscribe button. You'll get a couple videos every single day and the live streams every day, 4 to 5 Eastern, as well as the Sunday Monster Cast, 8 to 11. You can watch it at your own convenience. And don't forget, I started my day with Blackout Coffee today. You should too. Blackoutcoffee.com/AAR. That QR code up on your screen is exactly that. It's there to help you out, pick you up some Blackout Coffee. All right, let's go right to the phones. Let's go with Brad Primo first. Brad, how you doing, brother?
19: Doing great, Mark. How are you doing?
17: I'm doing wonderful, man. What'd you barbecue this weekend? It's Mother's Day today. Do I know you well enough to know that you smoked some meat?
19: No, not this weekend. Oh. It's been pretty packed for us. So, yeah, unfortunately, just didn't have the time to do it.
17: That's okay. We'll fix that for you next weekend. There's always tomorrow. Justin Moon, the CEO of Carr Arms. How you doing, my friend? Great to have you here in the Carr Firearms Group studios.
20: Doing good, Mark. Thanks for having me.
17: Yeah, brother, we got a lot to cover with you. And Ryan Petty, you're up on our screens here. Welcome in, Ryan. It's great to have you here. Thanks for jumping in on camera with us. We do appreciate it.
21: Mark, good to be here tonight with you. Thanks for having me.
17: Yeah, you're looking good, man. You're looking good. Love that camera. Love that camera on you. Love that camera. All right, guys, let's start with this. Brad, I'm going to take it around. It's where we started with you. Let's go around the table from you, and we'll keep that clock going throughout the hour. Brad, there's a lot of developments in Iran. Neil McCabe, I'm not going to go into everything he talked about, but suffice to say there's a lot happening there. There's a lot of strategy being played right now by Trump and the administration. Justin's concern, your concern, my concern has always been the midterms. Let's talk a little bit about it. You have experience, unfortunately, in that region of the world. You know how a lot of this operates. You know how the Iranians operate with your military background. You've been a witness to their carnage. How do you foresee this ending? Because weeks ago we were talking about it going being 2 weeks and then 2 weeks and then 2 weeks. And that's, of course, been Justin's concern. What do you think?
19: Yeah, I mean, bottom line is, you know, I have a tremendous amount of trust in the president and his team to handle this, make the outcome the best, you know, for the American people and for the country. Looking at how things are playing out, I mean, the Iranians, you know, I think one of the challenges we're facing is that we probably were too effective at killing off, you know, their top layers of leadership, to the point where we have two factions there that neither one are fully in control. And so we may be talking to the more rational ones, but the IRGC hardliners, they still have their fingers on the triggers. And so they're still able to cause us problems. I think ultimately what's going to probably end up happening, and we're going to have to, is we're going to just have to start killing these guys again until we finally get to one that values his own life. That will come to the table and say, okay, that's enough. Whether that's another 2 weeks or 2 months, I don't know. I don't think it'll be too much longer. I think they've been severely weakened. One of the things we have to look at, I know midterms are a concern, but I mean, you know, just kind of reading tea leaves, I mean, one person who doesn't seem concerned at all about midterms is the president.
17: You're right.
19: And, you know, I think a lot of that, yeah, and I think a lot of it has to do with the fact that he probably knew how the Supreme Court was going to do on the Voting Rights Act. You know, things are kind of in our favor there with the redistricting Tennessee. We're about to be a completely red state. You know, some other states are going to follow suit. You know, Virginia got their thing tossed. So,
17: right.
19: You know, I don't think we're in that dire of a situation, you know, midterms-wise. And so really let's just focus on, you know, finishing up this military operation and let's just get busy killing these guys and just get it over with.
17: And get this, let's get gas prices down where they need to be. Justin Moon, CEO, mm-hmm. Carr Arms, it's been your concern for quite some time. Neil kind of echoed what Brad had to say in the previous segment, and that was in Trump time, he's not worried about this at all. In Trump time, according to him, and you know Neil well, you've conversed with him many, many times on this broadcast over many years, he believes that in Trump time, Trump couldn't care less about the midterms. He, as far as he's concerned, it might as well be 2, 3, 4, 5 years down the road. Do you share that thought, or is your level of concern still there in the midterms, which are vital to us going forward for our two-way issues?
20: Well, right now, this war has divided the conservative electorate, and the anti-war side has pretty much, you know, abandoned the Trump camp. So that's, you know, we can't win elections without independent votes. I mean, Republicans only represent about a third of the country. A third is independents, and maybe, you know, 30% is Democrats. So if we don't win a big chunk of the midterms, even with redistricting, I don't think it's a guarantee that we'll hold the House or even the Senate. The other challenge that we do have is you know, this war has gone on, you know, dragged on now nearly 70 days. And if it starts up again, it could just go straight to the midterms. There's no indication that Iran is completely defeated or that they're out of missiles. Every report which I've seen has basically indicated that they're basically reconstituting their missile stocks and missile inventory and rebuilding their, you know, conventional, you know, arsenal of missiles and drones. And, you know, the embargo is about as effective as it's going to be in the first, you know, couple of weeks. After that, holes open up. Right now, there's a completely uninterrupted, you know, trade between Russia and Iran through the Caspian Sea. Their overland trade with Pakistan is increasing every day. This is not, it's not playing in our favor militarily at this point. So, I mean, what I really feel concerned for the president, because when I look at the situation with this war, he has no good options.
17: Yeah, I want to be able, thank you for that response. You know that area of the world better than anybody at this table. And, you know, your brother was just recently over there trying to end communism, and you guys know all about that over there and what's been going on in Iran. And I'm talking about China now. I'm getting ahead of myself. But, Ryan, let me go to you now. You heard Brad. You heard Justin. Midterms again. And, guys, the reason we focus on this conversation, we those of us on the table are in agreement, I believe. I think anyway, and they'll correct me if I'm wrong, that this is probably likely going to be one of the greatest impacts on the midterms, which are vital for us and our movement. It's that simple. Ryan, still a threat there? And then I have a follow-up, but we'll take that in the next break, after the next break.
21: Look, Mark, I'm more optimistic today sitting here than I have been in the past several weeks about what's going on there, despite the lack of progress with whoever's in charge of Iran at this point, right? I think Brad's spot on. I think there's fractured factions over there. I don't think there's anybody specifically or necessarily in charge. We may have taken out too many in the regime too quickly for them to sort of regroup and to figure out what's going on. But look, we had a great week. The Supreme Court of Virginia said, not so fast, Democrats.
17: Mm-hmm.
21: Florida, Texas, all these other states, Tennessee, have redistricted. There's an eight-seat advantage now, Republicans. That doesn't mean we're going to win all eight seats, but it's likely that we'll win all eight seats. That helps us maintain. And look what was announced by President Trump just, you know, in the past 24 hours or so, 48 hours. There's, you know, a ceasefire going on between Russia and Ukraine. That's progress we didn't expect this weekend. So I'm cautiously optimistic, and I trust the president and his team and what they're doing. Sure. Could this have ramifications for the midterms? Absolutely. And I think we're right to be concerned about that. But as I sit here tonight, I'm more optimistic than I have been since we started the engagement with Iran.
17: Yeah, and certainly since we've been discussing this, since that started. Guys, when we come back, I'm going to follow up with the gentleman at the table and take it right to this entire deal, right to Second Amendment. I'll explain why and how when we come back from the break. Don't go away. We'll be right back with you guys with the roundtable.

0: Hi, guys, it's Mark. Look, I think you'll agree with me that as gun owners, we need to have each other's backs. That's regardless of what state we call home. Here at AAR, we discuss it every day, and we're heard in every state. Right now, Virginians desperately need our help. That means me, and that means you. You've heard the old saying, there's power in numbers, and helping in Virginia is as simple as joining Virginia Citizens Defense League. 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

0: 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Just use the AAR promo code, get $15 off over there, and you become a member of the 900-pound gorilla in the room, which the NRA still is. And there is power in numbers. And you're going to see why it's important to be a member of all these groups as we continue this conversation on Armed American Radio's MonsterCast here in the Carr Firearms Group Studios, here in front of the CZ Powerful Microphone, Patriot Mobile Command Center lit up for you. And I have to hand it to some of the guys in the chat over here. I'm enjoying some of the comments during the break. And, guys, if you don't watch the program, or you get up and leave during the breaks, don't do that, because when we're talking to you, you get some cool stuff. I've got some guitars behind me. You can see that. They are not props. They are real. This is a Gibson SG, and I had a PRS behind it, was showing those off during the break and talking a little bit about those. And I see some chats in here that from Martin says, that's a beautiful tobacco sunburst on a Tiger Maple PRS. Martin knows his guitars. Scooter jumps in and says, let's jam. I'm a drummer, Scooter. I'm loving it. And then who do we have on here? Martin plays the bass. So you got the bass. We just need a singer, right? Maybe another guitarist. I'll back him up. So thanks for jumping in on the chat, guys. We see them, and we're reading them during the live stream. We appreciate it very much. Let's go back to the group. Ryan Petty, we'll bring you back up on stage here. And, Brad, I'm going to go back to you. Let's take the conversation now where we were to Second Amendment issues. And I don't know the answer to this question, which is why I'm going to ask it. I find it interesting. We have seen lightning-fast movement from the DOJ regarding gun rights, ATF, coming out of the DOJ from Todd Blanche, from Cicada, and others, and Harmeet Dhillon, Colorado being slapped upside the head with the Bill of Rights. Look, nothing in Washington happens in a vacuum, Brad, and you know that. Okay, everybody at this table knows that. Everything happens for a reason. It's very unlikely that something happens by happenstance. And I'm wondering, could there be a correlation? You heard Justin talk about the war dividing some of the Republican base. There's no question about that. I see that as well. Could these lightning-fast moves on 2A be designed as fast as they are by the administration to help keep that base intact when we see what they're doing in favor of our gun rights? Could that be? Could there be a correlation there?
1: I mean, sure, absolutely. I mean, it could also just be the administration doing the right thing. Doing what they promised to do all along and delivering. I mean, you know, one of the problems I have with this idea that people are abandoning the president because they don't agree with the war in Iran, I got to be honest with you, like that's actually one of the more irritating things about this whole situation, because, you know, a lot of these people act as if they were promised something that was inviolate and could never change, and that's just not the way of the world. That's not how things work. And, you know, you don't get to just, you know, throw your hands up and say, well, you know, I don't like this, and so I'm just going to, like, throw a temper tantrum and take my ball and go home or whatever it is. Disagree all you want, and we'll have that debate internally, but that doesn't mean you abandon the president or abandon his agenda, because that man is doing more for this country than any president in my lifetime.
0: Oh, there's no question.
1: To include Ronald Reagan, in my opinion. You know,
0: yeah, no question.
1: So, you know, maybe it is an effort to kind of to bridge some gaps or you know, kind of repair some bonds. But, you know, honestly, in my estimation, is what I've seen out of this president is, you know, they are righting wrongs, and they are what they are doing. In my opinion, a lot of it is designed to last for years. This, like, he is setting a legacy, you know, that's intended to last for years of fixing all these problems, all these wrongs, all the damage that these commie Democrats have done to us over the years. Yeah. He's trying to get it all fixed. And this is just another thing that he is fixing.
0: Well, you know, interesting that you said that, because Neil took it just a little bit further when he said that we are currently living, Justin, in a world designed by FDR and Stalin. Trump is changing all of that for the next century and beyond. So back to my original question that I asked Brad, and Brad, I appreciate your insight. Could this be a way Justin. As I've said for years and years and years, and I'll go ahead and push Justin McNeil right now in South Dakota. Guys, visit his site at justinmcneil.com, M-C-N-E-A-L.com. We need to get him elected in South Dakota as we talk about these midterms. So please make sure to go there and visit that page. But, Justin, you know, the changes have been lightning fast. Is there a correlation here? Because that's the way politics works, brother. Let's fix the base over here. We didn't see any of this stuff go on with Bondi, and that's because the Second Amendment, as I told Neil, wasn't in her DNA, as it is Todd Blanche and clearly Robert Cicada. So if all this is tied together, does it help if, in fact, it is? Does it help shore up or glue that base together?
2: I think, you know, certainly supporting the two-way issue and Second Amendment advocating folks will certainly increase the president's popularity and maybe be of some help. The real tragedy about the situation was the timing of the war, that it came like 7 months before the midterms. If he had waited till after the midterms to do this, then it wouldn't be as big of a concern. But we do have a very serious issue, you know, with our base right now. And it's, you know, the other thing is that, you know, very significant figures like Tucker Carlson or Candace Owens or Alex Jones, you know, those people, you would have hoped that the president would have treated them a little bit nicer because, you know, they were very important and instrumental in putting the Trump coalition together to get him elected. It was a little bit rough with them. So I think we do have to be sensitive to the independents and conservatives who vote on our team. And we have to do our best to, you know, mend fences and to, you know, compromise with them so that they get back on voting for us.
0: We need them for the midterms, Ryan.
2: We absolutely do.
0: We definitely do. Ryan. Oh, he's muted. Your mic is muted there. Go ahead and bring that back up. Let's try that. Got you. We'll get you back, Ryan. I see you on
3: there. Hey, what about now?
0: There we go. Can we hear you good?
3: I think so.
0: There we go. There you are. What are your thoughts on what you just heard from Brad and Justin? You can take us to the bottom of the hour.
3: Well, we need every vote we can get. There's no question about it, which is why I say every week, everybody within the earshot of our voices needs to be prepared to go out and vote in the midterms, whether you believe President Trump is on the ballot or not. This president is trying to be consequential. And the difference I see with this administration over the previous one, and Mark, you'll remember we worked on some school safety stuff with the first Trump administration during that, was that I think he learned how quickly everything good that he did in his first term could be undone by a Biden administration or somebody like a Biden administration. So everything he's doing now is an attempt to make his executive decisions and changes be more permanent
0: exactly,
3: as they can be. And so it's slow, it's deliberate, it takes time. But look, everybody's got to reconcile themselves. I get that some folks are off the Trump team. That's on them, in my view. This president is consequential. He is trying to do the right thing, and he's trying to make this
0: durable. He's got to do it. We got to cut you off on that one. We're going to come to the bottom of the hour. We'll be back right after this, guys.

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0: 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Both of those organizations need our help desperately right now. It's just as simple as joining you out of state. It works perfect. Nobody, you don't need to live there, guys. There's power in numbers. We need to scratch each other's backs. More about the rest of our partners when we come back. Brad Primo, welcome back in, my brother. I'm going to go to you next. And I think what I'm going to do is I'm going to move over to Virginia with you right now because this is interesting. We saw what happened with Spanberger. She just got, since we've spoken last, Brad, she just got smacked upside the head by the Virginia State Supreme Court. Her poll numbers are in the toilet. Virginians do not apparently like what they put in place, and that includes a lot of Democrats as well. But the anti-gun laws that the Democrats ram down our throats are, in fact, in place. We've got until the 22nd of this month before the assault weapons ban, or assault firearms ban that they call it in Virginia, either goes into effect that day, or she signs it either way, or vetoes it, which isn't going to happen. Is she paying attention to Colorado getting smacked upside the head by the DOJ now suing Colorado and suing Denver proper for their assault weapons ban? Is Virginia watching this spread and actually saying, rut-row, or do they just not care?
1: No, there's not a chance that they care. I mean, we just
0: how did I know that was a rhetorical question for you? How did I know that?
1: We just saw these people spend $80 million on a referendum, referendum that they were told at from the get-go what they were doing was illegal and unconstitutional, and they still did it anyways because in their mind, the end justifies the means. You know, they thought that if they could just ram that through, that because it was already said and done, the Supreme Court of Virginia just throw their hands up and say, well, it's already done, so we got to live with it. And that's what they're banking on. The left is so used to having favoritism from institutions that they just believe the rules don't apply to them, right? That's their mindset. And so, they're not going to care what the DOJ does in Colorado because, I'm sure the Virginians think that they're smarter than everybody else and that their stuff is gonna work, or somehow Hakeem Jeffries is going to ride in with another $40 million and save them, and

0: just a farther down the hole. Colorado gets smacked down, loses the lawsuit. Supreme Court takes up an AWB case, and we win it, which, as you know, Gottlieb has come on this program and said, if we get the case, if they take the case, we're going to win it, hands down. He's confident at the Second Amendment Foundation. Let's assume that happens. What do states like New York and Virginia and California do next? Because we've seen what they've done and how they've perverted everything from Heller, McDonald, and Bruin. What next? What could they possibly do next? Because we know they're not going to go away. Any thoughts?
1: Well, you know, I think if we get the assault weapon ban ruled by the Supreme Court and we're all allowed to have semi-automatic rifles, then we'll all be celebrated. We won't give a damn what the what the blue states are doing at that point.
0: I absolutely believe that you're right about that. And, Ryan, I see you chuckle a little bit, too. You know, here we've got Harmeet Dillon, who came out publicly on X just the other day and said the Supreme Court will take a case and we will prevail. You saw that. Those are bold statements coming from the DOJ Civil Rights Division and Assistant Deputy AG over there. You know, how does this all shake down? Because the Democrats aren't going to go quietly into the night with a loss like this. They're not.
2: Oh, they're beside themselves already. But, I mean, it's so refreshing. I'm scrolling through Twitter here and I just see Harmeet, Harmeet saying, assault weapons is just a made-up category. I mean, right. This is something we've been talking about for years. We know it's a made-up category. Mm-hmm. We know it has no basis in fact or how these weapons are used or the fact that the AR-15 is used in, you know, more times in self-defense than it is in any other, than it is in crime. These are all things we've known and taken for granted. But how refreshing is it to have somebody in power actually say this out loud? Mm-hmm. It's amazing.
0: It really is amazing. And, you know, if you go over to AWR's pieces, there's one here titled, which I didn't have a chance to get into with him, Brad, Harmeet Dillon, SCOTUS will rule AR-15s legal all over America. No, I'm not going to sit here and pretend. And I did ask the other group of guests in the previous hours, could it be that she knows something we don't know? I mean, I don't know the answer to that question. And honestly, from a Supreme Court standpoint, I would prefer that we don't know the answer to those questions for obvious reasons, okay? I would like to be the fly on the wall and know this regarding this, but she seems as confident as Gottlieb here is, Brad. That's got to be encouraging to you, right?
3: Yeah, absolutely. And, you know, even if, let's suppose that she doesn't know something, but it's just encouraging to see somebody in that position that has that type of conviction.
0: Yeah.
3: You know, I don't recall any time in my lifetime that I've been paying attention to Second Amendment rights, which is, man, like 25 years now since I turned 21 and got a carry permit, is like, I don't recall anybody speaking with that type of conviction, in their words when it comes to things like AR-15s and the right of the people to keep and bear arms. So whether she knows something or not, it's refreshing and I love it.
0: I couldn't agree more. Justin, to you, it truly is refreshing to see this coming from, and there is no question, ladies and gentlemen, whatever your thoughts on Trump are, whatever side you're on, this is the single most pro-rights administration in our lifetimes. And Justin, I'll go back as far as say as almost to the nation's founding, brother. I don't know of any administration we've looked back that has been this forthcoming with advancing our right to bear arms. Do you?
1: Well, no, I haven't. I mean, Trump administration is the gold standard for 2A rights, that's a fact, undisputable.
0: Well said. Ryan, you're shaking your head. Absolutely 100%, the gold standard. I love it. It's true.
2: I love what's going on right now. And again, I think they're being slow and deliberate about this, so these things cannot be easily undone. We saw the Biden administration act in many ways against, you know, when they rammed through these ATF changes last year, you know, many in violation of the APA, what the Trump administration is doing. Look, it'd be great if Trump would have just rescinded all that stuff immediately through executive order, which I'm not a lawyer, but I guess he could do. It's so much better to take the path that they're taking right now, where they're putting these things up for comment. They're mm-hmm. going through the process that Biden didn't go through, and these things are going to stick and be much, much more difficult to change should a Democrat return to power someday.
0: Yeah, and something I'm looking forward to hearing from you next,

as an FFL and from Justin as the CEO of Carr is these changes to the 4473. Now, you've seen it. Now, look at you. I see you. So I love being on the radio and being able to see you throw your thumbs up and shake your paw. We'll talk with you guys about that when we come back from this break. Armed American Radio's Monster Cast continues. We've got one more segment to go. Don't go away. I promise you, we will be right back after this break. So hang tight with us. The music will start in just a second. And when it does, we'll go ahead. There we go. We'll be back right after this.

0: Armed American Radio listeners, you already know the name. 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Patriots, listen up. 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
0: 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I'm going to bring Ryan up here because I know Ryan's got one as well, too. And he's going to, there it is. See, he was thinking, I'm going to pull this out of my wallet because he knows when we talk about this. Let me ask you something, Ryan Petty. Do you sleep better at night knowing you have this in your pocket?
4: I absolutely do, and everyone in my family has one too. And then that way, if we're forced to defend ourselves, I know I've got attorneys at the ready to defend me. It not only makes me sleep better at night, it makes me sleep better at night for my entire family. Wonderful.
0: Well, I tell you, you better believe that. Ladies and gentlemen, here on the back of the card is everything you need to do. And you when you read the back of this after you join us over at AOR, which is attorneysonretainer.us, use that /AAR there. But when you do join us over there at Attorneys on Retainer, when you look at this card, you're going to look at this and you're going to say, that's not exactly everything that I was told on the other card I have from this other group. No, they're not attorneys, ladies and gentlemen. Maybe they had an attorney that they don't know from outside write them because they're not a law firm. These are legal right here. This is your legal stuff here. This is what you need to know, okay? From the attorneys themselves who specialize in only one thing, and that's self-defense law, period. We're going to be hearing from Rachel or Joey 1 week from today on the broadcast talking about some self-defense issues, some new cases they're handling. Boy, you need to know these things. Scary stuff, ladies and gentlemen. God forbid you have to use a firearm. Attorneys on Retainer has your back. You can find them and all of our great partners at armedamericanradio.com. And let's not forget justinmcneil.com in South Dakota. The man needs our help. Everything that we're talking about here politically, midterms, etc., we need people like Justin McNeil in office. It does not matter if you live in South Dakota. Senators matter. Don't think so? Most of us don't live in New York. Think Chuck Schumer and whether or not he matters, okay? So, guys, help us elect the people that support our right to keep and bear arms. Justin McNeil, MCNEAL.com. All right, guys, welcome back. Roundtable one more. I'm going to jump to Hawaii now. I'm going to forego everything we were going to talk about. I want to jump to Hawaii because I want to get this in. Guys, on April 26th, Brad, I'll go to you first. On April 26th, Hawaii capitulated, caved, fell, and said, yeah, okay, we're not going to fight this anymore. Non-resident permits are now allowed in the state of Hawaii. This is a remarkable move. Mark Smith, constitutional attorney at Four Boxes Diner, was talking about this in one of his recent videos, and it's quite fascinating. Now, until we get rid of permits, at least it's a step in the right direction, Brad. I don't know how many people, I don't know what their process is. I don't know how many people will fly back and forth to the island. I don't know how long it takes. But I suspect maybe they're coming around. Could this be they know they're also going to lose that Wolford v. Lopez case out there, too? I mean, we've been chalking up wins, Brad.
5: You know, I think that's a good suggestion there. I mean, if they're Hawaii, of all places, capitulating, I mean, that's one of the last places on the map you'd think would roll over. So, you know, this whole idea that you know, if you travel to certain states, that you no longer have a right to protect yourself is just absurd. And so if these commies out there are finally, you know, waking up to the fact that, you know, hey, they're going to lose this one, so, you know, maybe live to fight another day, that's fine. But, you know, you kind of mentioned, you know, the basic thing, which is until we do away with permits across the country, you know, the fight's not over.
0: You're absolutely spot on. Justin, could this be a sign? And maybe we can even take it out. We can take it beyond Hawaii. Could this be a sign that not only Hawaii Dems, but Dems in toto are seeing what's happening? Could they be accepting that they're losing this issue?
6: Well, you know, the gun rights movement and the gun rights issue is a civil rights matter. Yeah. And I think the Democrats are starting to understand that, you know, Americans like their civil rights, and you know, they've come to understand that they need 2A to defend themselves against tyranny in government. So,
0: and many of them are their constituents too, Justin. Let's be fair. Okay.
6: Absolutely.
0: Honestly, there's a lot of Democrats that carry firearms. Maybe they carry firearms for different reasons than you do, ladies and gentlemen, but they have that same civil right. And that's the key right there, Ryan, isn't it? Civil right, which is, again, why Harmeet Dillon, who heads up the civil rights division of the DOJ, is going after Virginia, or says she's going after Virginia, which I have every reason to suspect, based on what we just saw in Colorado, will in fact be the case. This is a way to fight on this front, Ryan, and win it in court. But we have got to get that decision from SCOTUS on one of these other AWB cases, don't we, in order to really move forward?
4: We do. And, you know, as mentioned earlier in the broadcast, you know, we're living in an FDR world. We literally are, right? You think about the Gun Control Act and the Firearms Act and all these things that we've lived with for almost 100 years. The Second Amendment has been a second-class right. It's great to see it talked about as a civil right. It's great to see the federal government treating it like the civil right that it is, and taking action to protect a civil right, a cherished civil right by most Americans. I'll add something to what Justin just said, because I agree. I think the other thing Americans are recognizing, and they're seeing it, because what's happening in our blue states and our blue cities, are these places are becoming unlivable hellholes for many citizens in these states. And they're recognizing that they don't have anything to fear from law-abiding Americans exercising the civil right that's enshrined in the Second Amendment. What they have to fear are the politicians and the judges that allow these criminals to continue to commit offenses and don't lock them up and don't take crime seriously. And quite frankly, the other thing we're not doing is treating mental health as the disease that it is, and drug addiction and what's going on there. And they're seeing the Trump administration tackle all of these simultaneously.
7: I think
4: it bodes well for us for the next several decades. If President Trump could be successful in getting a few things across the finish line.
7: Brad, could that mean nuking the filibuster and doing it right now? And then I want to get to Justin on that quickly, too.
5: You know, I wish they would, just because, you know, we all know what's going to happen if Democrats ever get, you know, all three levers of power again. Fortunately, I think that, again, with redrawing these maps and some of the things coming on the horizon, it could be a long time until the Democrats can ever get a trifecta. But, you know, why wait? I mean, you know, we have them on the run. If we nuke that filibuster, you know, if we can keep all three branches of government, we can literally crush the Democrat Party and make it so they can potentially never win another election again in our lifetimes.
7: Yeah, I think they're in for a real shot come the midterms. Justin, I believe the Dems are in for a real shock during the midterms. I just believe that. But real quick, I've got to go real fast. Nuke the filibuster or not?
6: At this time, I'd say no.
7: Okay, Justin's on par for no with that. We're going to keep the scorecard on here, guys. Ryan, real fast, nuke the filibuster, yes or no, before we go to the break, the end of the hour.
4: It makes me nervous. I'm no right now. I'm no right now until I see more evidence.
7: Right now, we're tied 2-2 here, guys, in the table. So we're going to keep up with the scorecard. We never know what might change somebody's mind at the roundtable. Ryan Petty, thank you for everything that you bring to the show, brother. We appreciate it very much. Brad Primo, CEO, Lead Slingers, founder, Lead Slingers, former combat vet and law enforcement officer, thank you for everything that you do. And, of course, Justin Moon, CEO of Car Arms. We're in the Car Firearms Group studios with you. Thanks, guys, for being here. We appreciate it very much. Ladies and gentlemen, we're going to get up and do it again tomorrow, precisely because they don't want us to. 4 p.m. Eastern, 1 p.m. Pacific. Enjoy your night. Stay safe. 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

0: I'm Tracy Edwards, CEO of the Redding Rancheria. Giving back to our local community is a tradition that is firmly rooted in our history.
1: 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I am the president and CEO of Turtle Bay Exploration Park. Thank you to Redding Rancheria for all of their support and partnership over the years.
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3: 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So what does professional office cleaning have to do with relaxing in a tropical paradise? Frankly, nothing. But Maui Bob and the crew want to remind you to be sure to take the time for what's important in this workaday world. 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And if their professional office cleaning services can help you make that time, give them a call at 221-5868. 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
0: I'm Tracy Edwards, CEO of the Redding Rancheria. Giving back to our local community is a tradition that is firmly rooted in our history.
1: 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I am the president and CEO of Turtle Bay Exploration Park. Thank you to Redding Rancheria for all of their support and partnership over the years.
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0: Redding Rancheria, proud to play our part.
6: Forces had killed Abu Bilal al-Manuki, a leader of the Islamic State group, in a, quote, meticulously planned and very complex mission. Mr. Trump described al-Manuki as the Islamic State's second-in-command globally and the most active terrorist in the world. Mr. Trump wrote on Truth Social, quote, with his removal, ISIS's global operation is greatly diminished. He will no longer terrorize the people of Africa or help plan operations to target Americans. Bernie Bennett, Washington.
7: And an Israeli airstrike in Gaza has killed Hamas military wing leader Izzaldin al-Haddad. The Israeli military says al-Haddad was one of the last surviving architects of the Hamas-led terrorist attacks on southern Israel that triggered the war in October 2023. Hamas confirms his death. The ceasefire between Israel and Hamas does remain fragile, with accusations of violations from both sides. It was a big welcome home after a job well done. The USS Gerald R. Ford back home today in Virginia.
8: The world's largest aircraft carrier is back at port at Naval Station Norfolk after an 11-month deployment. That's the longest since the Vietnam War. The Ford supported the U.S. war with Iran and the capture of Venezuelan President Nicolas Maduro. Defense Secretary Pete Hegseth was on hand for the arrival Saturday of the carrier group, which included the destroyer USS Bainbridge as well. Bob Agner reporting.
7: Republican Senator Bill Cassidy of Louisiana is fighting for his political life in today's primary against a challenger who has been endorsed by President Trump. Mr. Trump is backing Congresswoman Julia Letlow. In that race, Cassidy, one of the Republicans who voted yes to impeach Mr. Trump, 2021. Townhall.com.
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